0: it's AI, whether it's everything that is going on in the tech ecosystem, that the, you know, all Americans are benefiting from that.
1: Now, Scott Bessent has never been accused of being an optics expert, but the important part here is that the Treasury Secretary's defense that there's not even the appearance of a conflict of interest because all Americans are benefiting from the way Trump is handling crypto, there's a huge freaking big issue with that. It's not true. About half of the money Trump made from crypto, he made from his family selling a Trump-branded meme coin. And while Trump reports having made $636 million from that meme coin, data from the crypto analytics firm Chainalysis shows that as of the middle of last year, some 764,000 crypto wallets that had invested in the meme coin had lost money. As Eric Lipton explains in his piece on the matter, it didn't matter for the Trumps whether the coin gained value, because every time the meme coin was traded, the president and his partners collected transaction fees, which along with other revenues from the coin totaled hundreds of millions of dollars. Now, as for the other half of Trump's crypto earnings, the $799 million Trump earned from the Trump family cryptocurrency company World Liberty Financial, Eric Lipton is again the best person to talk to here, because he was part of the team that broke the scoop about how an investment firm tied to the UAE deposited $2 billion into the Trump family cryptocurrency just weeks before the White House agreed to allow the UAE to have access to hundreds of thousands of advanced computer chips. We've talked about this story a lot on this show, despite, again, the national security concerns for doing so. Deals that both World Liberty Financial and the White House say have nothing to do with one another. Lipton has stayed on the story ever since, but big picture here is last month, Reuters crunched the numbers to see how investors in all four of the Trump family's main crypto projects did from when the project started till the end of April. How did they fare out? Reuters estimated that while the Trump family made $2.3 billion off these projects, other investors lost $2.3 billion. And I should note that a spokesperson for World Liberty Financial called Trump's meme coin a successful venture and said it has tens of thousands of early supporters still in the black. The spokesperson also told Reuters that they do not validate third-party methodologies for valuing their tokens or estimating how well investors are doing, which is basically a version of a no comment. But Trump's sons did not respond to Reuters' requests for comments themselves, and the White House gave the incredibly ironic denial, quote, saying, quote, all actions by President Trump and his administration are taken in the best interests of the American people. And of course, it is not just Trump who has been enriching himself in the past year. It's also his family, particularly his sons. Here's how Trump defended that yesterday.
2: Well, I feel badly in a way for my kids, because every time my kids do, if they invest in a stock or if they go and do a bill, anything they do, because the presidency is so powerful, so big, everything, right. If they buy a cupcake company, well, the energy to make the cupcakes is, you know, sort of like, how's my energy policy? So therefore you have a conflict. Almost anything they do, if they want to buy a truck, if they want to buy, you know, if they buy an energy efficient truck, they have inside information.
1: I'm glad Trump feels something for his kids. We should all be. But his kids are not buying cupcake companies. They are investing in slews of companies that benefit from government contracts. I mean, here's the headline of just one of the stories Eric Lipton published this week. Quote, Trump cut a $1 billion mining deal his sons stand to profit. Now, the Trump organization has since demanded that the New York Times retract that story, calling it libelous and saying that Don Jr. and Eric were not involved in and did not seek to influence the awarding of that mining contract. The Times, I should say, stands by its reporting. I'll talk with Eric Lipton about that in just a moment. But big picture here, whether it's crypto or mining or even just the defense industry, Don Jr. and Eric are making a lot of money. Trump's eldest sons are linked to investments in at least 10 defense firms that have drawn some $3.7 billion in federal funds since Trump took office. And while spokespeople for Eric and Don Jr. say the two play no role in awarding or managing those contracts and don't interface with the federal government, clearly the Trump family has done very, very, very well for themselves in the past year and a half. We know that from the financial disclosure and all sorts of great reporting. Joining me now is Eric Lipton, investigative reporter for the New York Times. It's great to see you. Thank you for being here.
3: Thank you.
1: You've had a slew of stories even in just the last week, some of them just putting into perspective the totality of what we're seeing here. And you've been reporting on these financial deals for quite some time. So let me start there. Can you help us understand kind of how unprecedented, as you looked at this financial disclosure and you look at these investments and dive into them, how unprecedented is it, a president and his family making this amount of money?
3: Yeah, there was a question that was in my mind, and I spent time earlier this week speaking with a number of the most prominent American historians that have studied presidencies all the way back to George Washington. And every single one of them said this is completely unprecedented. There's never been anything like this. The amount of money that Trump has made in 1 year when he was in office, it just completely blows away any other appearance or real conflict of interest. I mean, the only kind of similar situations they could come up with as examples were, for example, Warren Harding. For decades, his family had owned a newspaper in Ohio, and he felt he was under pressure because it happened to be a newspaper his family owned. So he decided to actually sell it. But he died, you know, right around that time. And I mean, you know, LBJ, when he became president because of Kennedy's assassination, his wife owns radio stations, and they turned over the radio stations to a lawyer. There was a lot of attention on that. But these things are, you know, so trivial compared to a president starting a crypto company just as he was going into office, then appointing the head of the Securities and Exchange Commission and adopting policies that supercharged his crypto business and passed, you know, rules that actually accelerated its ability to make money. And, you know, and then him making, you know, $600 million on just one of those two crypto companies. It's just, there's just nothing. It blows every other ethical, you know, kind of minefield and scandal out of the water completely.
1: I talked with Norm Eisen this week about when they advised President Obama against refinancing his home at the time, which is quite quaint. There was an avalanche of reporting. A lot of it was your reporting this week. What stuck out to you the most? What do you hope people pay attention to?
3: I'm pretty amazed at this. For the last year and a half, we've been writing stories about all these business operations, and I'm still just in shock about this, the size of the income to the president. It just is even way beyond what I thought was possible, how much money he made in 2025. And the second thing that's really sort of just startling to me is the amount of money that people who's followed his advice and bought his crypto have lost. Mm-hmm. I mean, we're talking like, you know, billions of dollars. These are people, followers of his, who he said, you know, listen to me. I'm your leader. Follow my lead. You know, I'm a successful business person. It sort of reminds me of Trump University, you know, in which he suggested that, you know, you could become rich by studying my formula. And then people similarly bought a cryptocurrency meme coin thinking, you know, even though in small print at the bottom of it, they said, this is not an investment. This is just a collectible. But everyone knew that what it was really about. It was to try to raise, you know, try to make money. And hundreds of thousands of people followed him, and almost all of them lost money, except for the insiders who got in early and sold to the suckers who came in behind them. And it's sort of startling to see the scale of the losses that these people have suffered.
1: Yeah, I mean, people who may have looked at him and said, he's got money, I'm going to invest here, if they thought that, and make money myself. I mentioned, it was earlier this week, the mining story that I referenced in the opening of the show. The Trump Organization is trying to get the New York Times to retract your story about how Trump's son stand to profit from a $1 billion mining deal Trump cut. For people who haven't read the story, Right. Tell us, help us understand what the deal was, more about the specifics there.
3: So in September of 2025, the president and the commerce secretary were both involved in negotiations to grant this tiny company access to tungsten mine in Kazakhstan. It was potentially a mine which they thought they had $80 billion worth of tungsten. It's an enormously important metal that's used for military purposes and all kinds of other manufacturing that the United States needs. China controls the supply. Really good policy to try to increase U.S. access to tungsten. That's the Biden administration was working on it. Mm-hmm. Smart idea. And the Trump administration has continued to work on it. But the Trump administration has decided to put, you know, more than $100 billion worth of financing to try to accelerate access to these things. But what we found out in our investigation was that there are 14 companies that are linked to the Lutnick or Trump families that have a financial connection to the Commerce Secretary's sons or to the Trump sons. that are in line to get as much as $8.9 billion worth of that federal funding. And one of the companies is this mining company seeking access to the tungsten in Kazakhstan. And we have very clear documents, unambiguous, that show that the Trump sons, in between September when they were negotiating it and November when they finalized the deals, the Trump sons with their partners went in and took an investment in that company. And our reporting is bulletproof. And the New York Post and the Wall Street Journal wrote editorials comparing them to Hunter Biden. I know that really upset Eric Trump in particular. And they're trying to take the story down by writing letters that suggest that the story is inaccurate. It's 100% accurate.
1: You sound pretty solidly confident that it's unimpeachable.
3: It is.
1: Let me ask you about crypto. I mean, I did my best to lay out, and there's been so much reporting, so obviously we kind of skimmed the surface of some of it. You're reporting about how Trump got rich, as you just said, while investors lost money. When it comes to crypto earnings, like, what do we know about the $800 million he made from World Liberty Financial? Help people understand that, because that also feels like a very sketchy, is the best way to describe it, part of the financial entanglement here.
3: It's sort of impossible to imagine that a president of the United States is earning money by creating through his sons, a stable coin, which is a type of a cryptocurrency that it's supposed to be like a mutual fund where it keeps a dollar to dollar value. But he promoted and signed legislation that created a regulatory standard around stable coins for the first time in 2025. So he promotes and signs the Genius Act that creates a regulatory system around it. But then his sons now run one of the largest stablecoin operations in the world. But most of the money in that stablecoin operation actually comes from the government of the United Arab Emirates. Mm-hmm. $2 billion of the approximately $4 billion that's in the World Liberty stablecoin came from the United Arab Emirates. And that money came at the same time as they were seeking access to some of the most important technological advances that humans have ever made. NVIDIA, AI chips, and the Trump people were negotiating access by UAE to those chips while $2 billion of the UAE money was going into the Trump's family business, and he was getting richer from that. And so how is that possible? That is not merely an appearance of a conflict of interest. That is a conflict of interest. And as a reporter, I'm going to call it as I see it. Mm-hmm. That is a conflict of interest. It's unambiguous. And again, nothing like that has ever happened in American history, where a president has been so deeply involved in a business that creates these kinds of conflicts.
1: And their family and his family is massively benefiting, and his sons. This week, you wrote about this financial disclosure, which also showed us more about the millions of dollars that Melania Trump made last year. It kind of pales, I guess, in comparison to all the things we've been talking about here, but it's kind of interesting. What can you tell us about that?
3: Well, Melania, her income also went up massively,
1: yeah.
3: Although it's like small dollars compared to her husband. But her income mostly went up because of Jeff Bezos and Amazon.
1: Mm-hmm. And the movie.
3: And the movie that they made about her, the documentary that ran on, on Amazon Prime, I guess on the Amazon stations. So most of the biggest increase in her income came from that movie, which, the amount that she was paid for that was very unusual. And the amount that was put in to produce that documentary was also very unusual. But, Jeff Bezos and Amazon made that choice to put that money into her at the same time as he needs, Blue Origin needs rocket contracts from the Department of Defense. There's an antitrust investigation of Amazon. There's huge things on the table for Jeff Bezos as he tries to become more friendly with the president. And he essentially writes an $8 million check to Melania. So, again, it's a conflict of interest.
1: It didn't exactly break records for selling tickets at the box office, but they probably could have predicted that one. Eric Lipton, thank you for all of your reporting. I'm sure people watching read your reporting. They should if they want to get smart on corruption and what is happening in this administration. Thank you for being here.
3: Thank you so much.
1: Okay, coming up, as we mark this 250th anniversary, which is what we're, of course, here for, it is hard to talk about where the country is right now without talking about what the Supreme Court is doing right now. And as we go to break, let's check in quickly on how things are going at Mount Rushmore ahead of Donald Trump's event there later tonight. We'll be right back.
4: Well, I will get some breaking news here. They just said that there's severe weather on the way. In fact, they said hail could be coming, and they're urging everybody to get inside. We're going to stay here for just a second here. Senator Rounds, thank you so much. We're going to get to shelter, and thank you for being here, and happy 4th.
5: Welcome to South Dakota.
4: That's the weather. We're going to head to break right now. We're going to get some shelter, and we'll be right back.

0: This week, the Supreme Court, with just a narrow majority, ruled that Donald Trump's effort to undo birthright citizenship was unconstitutional. Now, in response to the court upholding nearly 160 years of legal norms and precedent, Trump world has experienced what best can be described as a complete and total meltdown.
1: Today, the United States Supreme Court manufacturing out of thin air a complete abomination of a ruling by the Chief Justice suggesting that you can simply become a citizen from being born on dirt.
2: If your ruling requires you to suicide your civilization, your reading of the Constitution is wrong.
3: Are we banning pregnant women from America? Are we banning foreign pregnant women?
2: Well, what I'm saying, Jesse, is that you have to now think very carefully about who you let into your country, even on a temporary basis.
4: Fundamentally, what we're talking about is fixing a problem the Supreme Court created. And this drives home, Laura, why the midterms are so important.
0: I mean, Stephen Miller was even a bit much for Jesse there. But let's be clear, the Supreme Court didn't create birthright citizenship. It is a right that has been plainly written in the Constitution for almost 160 years. But despite Stephen Miller and J.D. Vance and Chip Roy's attempts to demonize this right, leaders like New York City Mayor Mamdani are calling out the weakness inherent in the right wing's message during a speech today.
5: America, if you ask them, becomes less the more people it welcomes. America, they will tell you, belongs only to those with the right accent or the right shade of skin. The rest of us, they insist, should be grateful for merely being allowed to visit. How small they are, how weak, how unoriginal. At every moment in our past, those who led through exclusion and isolation have tried to win power and enrich themselves by turning us against one another. Division is the oldest trick in politics and the cheapest. But time and again, including 250 years ago, those forces of division have been vanquished by the forces of progress.
0: Joining me now is former U.S. Attorney Joyce Vance and the President and Director Counsel of the NAACP Legal Defense Fund, Janae Nelson. Thank you both for being here. I really appreciate it. So much legal brains on the screen right now. Joyce, let me start with you. I think if you were to tell someone even just 5 years ago that the Supreme Court's decision on the constitutionality of birthright citizenship would be this close this week, they probably would say you're being alarmist, I think. What do you think changed as you're reflecting on this week, particularly in right-wing legal circles, to get us really to this point? Because I think we need to be clear-eyed about that.
6: So, Jen, I think we have to start by acknowledging the only reason that we're here is because the president had so few guardrails around him that he thought he could rewrite the 14th Amendment with an executive order. And to be clear, the 14th Amendment post-Civil War is about redressing a horrible wrong, the Dred Scott case, that said that Black citizens, Black Americans, freed slaves could never become citizens, that they didn't have legal rights like going to court and suing. That's what the 14th Amendment starts at. The jurisprudence is very clear that it's an expansive view of birthright citizenship. And so, you know, what changed, I think, is what people thought would be accepted, what this court thought it could do. And the kicker on that is Justice Kavanaugh's opinion, because he doesn't find birthright citizenship in the 14th Amendment. He finds it in other laws. And his opinion is, in essence, an open invitation to Congress to write new laws, with the suggestion being that he would flip his vote and find that there's no birthright citizenship as long as Congress says it should no longer exist. That is a real travel in where we were 5 years ago politically to where we find ourselves today.
0: Janae, I'm glad Joyce raised that. I think we've all been talking about that. You've been educating people about that this week, both of you. In your role as the president and director counsel of the NAACP Legal Defense Fund, how are you preparing for Republicans' continued efforts? They're not done to get rid of birthright citizenship, either through litigation or legislation. What should people out there understand and know and be fighting for, really?
7: Well, we're preparing because we know that this administration believes that it's not bound by law. In any other circumstance, this would be a closed case, closed and shut. It should have been a 9-0 decision, but it wasn't. And unfortunately, because you had three Supreme Court justices who sided with the administration and one who waffled in the middle, Justice Kavanaugh, and who basically created an opening for Congress to attempt to rewrite the Constitution, means that there will likely be more litigation, more xenophobia, more attempts by a lawless administration, executive branch, and Congress to try to rewrite the Constitution. But the upside of this is that the birthright citizenship decision, the majority opinion, was so strong and unequivocal that the words of the Constitution, the words of the 14th Amendment, mean what they say. All persons born and naturalized in the United States and subject to the jurisdiction thereof are citizens of the United States. That's the jus soli doctrine, which means that born on this soil means you are an American citizen. And what I think it's so important for everyone to understand is that there are so few people relative to the number of people who immigrate in our country. There are so few people who are born here who are born on a temporary basis and, you know, stoke this fear that there are people who are coming and just having babies here without any real connection to this country. Immigrants have helped to make this country what it is, whether they were voluntary or involuntary. And it is really an unfortunate circumstance that you have three or even now four well-educated individuals on the Supreme Court of the United States, the highest court of the land, charged with interpreting our U.S. Constitution, suggesting that there is any question about what the basic, straightforward, originalist language of the 14th Amendment says.
0: Joyce, let's look ahead. I mean, looking at the outcome of this term and future cases, of course, that we know are on the docket, this continues, everyone. What are you worried that Republicans might try to bring before the court, knowing that the majority is very sympathetic? What are you watching for as we look to next year?
6: Republicans are great at playing the long game with the court. They spent 50 years trying to overturn Roe versus Wade before they succeeded. So they're patient. They're willing to throw a lot of spaghetti at the wall to see what will stick. And one of the most alarming trends I think that we saw emerge this past term was this idea that the court is willing to sign off on racial animus, so long as the people that are using racial animus to get where they want to get can say with a straight face that it's not the only reason. You know, we saw that in the temporary protected status cases, where there was a lot of evidence that people in this administration had racial animus against Haitian immigrants. And yet the Supreme Court, in an opinion authored by Justice Alito, was willing to say, as far as constitutional claims in that case went, that so long as there were non-racial reasons for a decision that was made, policy sorts of reasons, that they would overlook all sorts of crazy statements. We all remember they're eating the dogs, they're eating the cats, language suggesting that people that come from Haiti are not human beings like the rest of us, but that they're animals. The court's willing to overlook all of that as long as somebody with a straight face can say that there's a racially neutral reason. We saw that same sort of analysis get accepted in Calais, the gerrymandering case, where, mm-hmm. you know, political gerrymanders are okay as long as a state legislature says, well, this was political, not racial. The court will now let them get away with it. And of course, the impact gets driven home in Alabama, where we had a district, and this is a case Legal Defense Fund litigated, where just a couple of years ago, the court said, when the legislature has intentional racial animus in drawing these maps for voting, we won't sign off on that. And what changes? Calais changes. And they decide to change the count in the House and that they'll accept a facially non-racial reason, even if we all understand that what's animating the decision is racial. I think we will see more of that. It's disturbing. You can tell I'm a little bit animated about it. But, you know, I was raised in an era where courts protected people who were at the fringe of society, people whose rights needed protecting. Now we're seeing a court that's doing the opposite.
0: Joyce Vance, Janae Nelson, I could keep talking to you, and I wish we had more time. Thank you both so much for being here with me tonight. Coming up, the race for Democrats to retake the Senate is about to really heat up. It's already very hot. And one of the candidates in an absolute must-win race joins us next.

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1: Democrats are going to win control of the Senate in November. They need to flip at least 4 seats. And the likeliest flip is probably North Carolina, where Republican Tom Tillis is retiring and Democratic nominee, we spoke to him earlier this week, Roy Cooper, is very popular. Democrats see another chance in Maine with Republican Susan Collins getting a serious challenge from Graham Platner. In Ohio, Republican Senator John Husted is barely ahead in the polls as former Senator Sherrod Brown makes quite a comeback bid. In Alaska, Republican incumbent Dan Sullivan is facing a very strong candidate and former Congresswoman Mary Peltola. Democrats also have hopes in Iowa and Texas, with for good reason. But along with flipping 4 seats somewhere, they need to defend the seats they already have, like in New Hampshire. And last year, New Hampshire senior senator announced she would retire at the end of this term, leaving the seat wide open. The primary isn't actually until September, but each party has a very clear front runner. On the Republican side, it's former Senator John Sununu, who lost the seat to Shaheen in the 2008 Blue Wave. For the Democrats, it's Congressman Chris Pappas, who went to Washington in the Blue Wave of 2018. This is a race with a

0: even obscures who exactly is on the ballot. Is it Sununu, the father, the brother, the one who lost his Senate seat and is trying again? It's very confusing. As Chris Pappas puts it, quote, there is Sununu confusion. Republicans are also pouring millions into this race, evidence of just how hopeful they are for a potential pickup. The recent polling has not favored them really at all. A new survey published last week shows Congressman Pappas leading John Sununu in a head-to-head matchup. Registered voters in an online survey saying they prefer Pappas over Sununu by 6 points. Joining me now is Congressman Chris Pappas, Democratic representative for New Hampshire's 1st District and a Democrat running for the U.S. Senate. As I just mentioned, you are slightly favored in the polls right now, but it's shaping up to be a very competitive race. I know you have to keep people focused on that. What should people understand about the race and the dynamics happening in New Hampshire right now?
1: Well, it's good to be on with you, Jen, and I appreciate the summation there in the way that the battleground has expanded over the course of the last year and a half, and Democrats are competing in some pretty unlikely states to flip Senate seats. But we've got to do our job in New Hampshire to keep this Senate seat blue if we're going to flip control of the Senate and ultimately hold Donald Trump accountable for his actions and get to work on behalf of the American people to build a fairer economy and get things moving. The fact is, New Hampshire is a purple state. We are always right in the middle. This was the closest state that Kamala Harris won in the last election. Republicans have a trifecta at the state level. They have a growing registration advantage. And so Republicans are incredibly interested in this particular seat, in part because they recruited a member of a pretty well-known political family, the Sununu family, who's been in politics since before I was born. So this is a household name. There's a lot of familiarity there. But there's also a lot of contrast that we're going to be able to draw. John Sununu was in the Senate before. He was down the line for George W. Bush. He supported forever wars. He supported privatizing Social Security. He put people on the Supreme Court that gave us the Dobbs decision. So we've got a lot to talk about. We've just got to navigate this climate where the outside interests, the corporate special interests are dumping a ton of money in New Hampshire and muddying the waters. And that's why I urge people to go to chrispappas.org, join the fight, help us hold the seat and flip the Senate.
0: Let's talk about what you want to do in the Senate. I mean, this week, I should know, you co-sponsored the No Cashing In Act, which is, of course, a bipartisan bill that would require former members of Congress to file financial disclosures. It's particularly relevant this week, given we all just looked at the 927-page financial disclosure of Donald Trump. I was just talking with Eric Lipton about that. It's quite illuminating financial disclosures can be. Tell us about where that stands, why it's so important, how central is it for you as you look ahead and to what you want to do in the Senate?
1: Well, look, we've got to fundamentally change the way Washington works. People don't trust that they're members of Congress, that the president, members of the executive branch are working in the public interest. And so we've got to create bright lines, go after the corruption and the grift that's on full display. I mean, it's out in the open and it's been chronicled on the show tonight about the billions of dollars that Donald Trump has added to his bottom line through stock trades and issuing a meme coin and all sorts of business dealings. But there are questions about Congress, too, about members trading stock and about the fact that people get really comfortable the longer they're in Washington. So we've got to break the linkage between members and outside corporate special interests. We have to go after some of these practices that erode trust in our system. And ultimately, we need public servants that are working for the public good. And I think there are leadership members on both sides of the aisle that, frankly, are fine with things just the way they are. We've got to address this corruption issue, and not just with Donald Trump, but with people in the halls of Congress and all throughout our government who are doing the bidding for their own purposes and for their corporate backers, but not ultimately for the people.
0: Earlier this year, there's a lot of dynamics happening in New Hampshire that are happening nationally, people may not be aware of. The Department of Homeland Security canceled an ICE prison facility they were planning to build in your state after relentless protests. There's also been intense local pushback against plans to build a big data center elsewhere in New Hampshire. What have you been hearing from voters about that issue in particular?
1: Well, look, in this era where Donald Trump's trying to build an imperial presidency, where he believes that he can meddle in local affairs, where, you know, he's creating this power structure that's incredibly top down. People want to be heard. They want to know that their communities are going to be respected. And we saw that play out in Merrimack, New Hampshire, where there were plans to build one of these mass detention centers housing thousands of individuals. And the community spoke with one voice. Republican

0: Independents, Democrats, local officials, folks that were talking about this not making the community any safer. The issue became too hot to handle for our Republican governor and for Kristi Noem, and they scrapped those plans. So I think this is an important view into how we can build coalitions, how we bring people along who aren't just part of the Democratic base, but are processing things the same way. This overreach by the administration on immigration enforcement, the added costs with respect to the tariffs, the cuts to healthcare, these hit everyone across the board. And folks are looking for accountable government. They want to have their voice heard. They want to know that they can decide what comes next in this election. So as we reflect on this 250th anniversary of our independence, we've got to make sure that the power is in the hands of the people in our democracy. That's what we're going to be fighting for, and so many other candidates across the country are fighting for, to flip the majorities in the House and Senate, which are so essential to confronting the damage Trump's causing.
1: Congressman Chris Pappas, thank you so much for joining me. Coming up next, the warning signs flashing bright red about what Donald Trump might try ahead of the midterms. I'm going to talk to someone who's trying to win statewide in a red state so he can be in charge of their elections. We'll be right back.

0: For months now, Donald Trump's number one legislative priority has been the Save America Act. Trump wants the bill because he believes it guarantees victory for the Republicans in November. The bill makes it harder to vote and also makes it harder to register to vote. Among other changes, the bill would require proof of citizenship that Americans have not needed to produce before and that many Americans don't even have. So far, Trump has not been able to get his own party to pass this bill, but the same effort has played out at the state level with painful results for individual voters. Consider, for example, the state of Indiana. New laws requiring new proof of citizenship have been setting off alarm bells in Indiana for the past couple of years. According to new reporting from the Indiana Capital Chronicle this week, the bills have resulted in hundreds of voters being purged from the rolls, including a naturalized U.S. citizen who only found her registration was canceled after seeing a Facebook post and checking herself. The voter saying, quote, "I worry about people that show up on election day and they get turned away. It's scary for them not to be able to exercise their fundamental right to vote." Protecting the right to vote is one reason Democrats have been focused on races for Secretary of State, including in the state of Indiana. The Democratic contender there is Beau Bie, a former Marine, the son of former Indiana Governor Evan Bie, and the grandson of former Indiana Senator Birch Bie, who was instrumental, I should note, in lowering the national voting age from 21 to 18. And while Beau Bie has never run for office before, Indiana Republicans still saw enough of a challenge ahead to replace their troubled incumbent Secretary of State and put someone else on the ballot. That tells you a lot. Joining me now is Beau Bie, a Democrat running to be Indiana's next Secretary of State. Beau, it's great to see you. Thank you for taking the time. I just want to start with this report about a naturalized U.S. citizen in Indiana who was accidentally purged from the voter rolls and not notified. Obviously, this is very concerning. I'm certain you are quite concerned. You're running to oversee elections in Indiana. What's your reaction to it? And how do you plan on ensuring or working to ensure this doesn't happen again?
1: Well, first of all, thank you so much for having me on, Jen. And it's extremely concerning. As you mentioned, one of our most fundamental rights as American citizens is the right to participate in our democratic process. So it's extremely concerning that that individual was removed from our voter rolls. Unfortunately, that is not a story that is unique to her. I can't tell you how many times I'll hear from someone throughout our state who just ends up having their voter registration canceled. So that's why it's so incumbent that we make a decision here in November where we elect someone who wants more eligible people participating in our democratic process and not fewer. That's the fundamental difference between me and my Republican opponent.
0: You are younger than most secretaries of state. I think anybody watching can tell that. And this is also your first time running for office, though you come from quite a family legacy. Why should Indiana voters trust you to protect the state election system, especially at a time when it's so under threat?
1: Well, look, in the United States Marine Corps, I was an infantry officer, and I was in command of a whole lot of people. And we didn't always agree on everything. But despite those differences, we were able to come together to achieve some really hard missions. And that's the type of leadership experience that I'm going to bring to this office. I don't want to be the Secretary of State of just Democrats here in Indiana. I want to represent everyone and make sure that our elections run smoothly, that people who are eligible to participate can do so, and that we remove the partisanship and just nonsense that we've been seeing going on from our electoral process. I have the chops to do this. I served in the Marine Corps. I'm an attorney. I'm going to bring that professional experience to this very important office.
0: Donald Trump, and I can imagine, given you have served in the Marine Corps, as I also mentioned, your reaction to this is probably what is happening. But he has repeatedly threatened to send, as you know, ICE or federal troops to the polls this November. If he does indeed decide to send troops to Indiana, how do you think officials, including the Secretary of State, should respond? How would you respond as a candidate?
1: Well, look, federal law is very clear on this issue. Regardless of what the president may say, sending troops to be stationed outside of polling places, sending federal agents to intimidate voters is blatantly a violation of federal law. So that's why it is extremely important that we all speak up against that type of just abject voter intimidation where we see it. If he attempts to do that in my state, I will be using my voice among with many other like-minded individuals here to call it out and prevent it from happening through the courts by litigating against it. But we need to take a proactive view as well and elect someone to this office who's going to not let that happen in the first place. There's no room for that in my state or any other state. It's unacceptable.
0: I shared some local story you're very familiar with. We started our conversation on it. But what do you think right now is the biggest threat to Indiana's election system? And what would you aim to tackle first?
1: Our voter laws work very well here. There's no credible evidence which shows widespread fraud in my state. That being said, we have one of the lowest participation rates in the country here in Indiana. I want more eligible people participating in our democratic process. Our democracy, our country, certainly my state, is at its best when there are more voices that maybe don't agree with me, but we're having a competition of ideas. People can exercise their rights at the ballot box and elect leaders who represent them. I want more people participating. Right now, Indiana's participation rates are among the lowest in the country. That's not good enough. One of my main goals is going to be to increase participation.
0: Bo Bai, I know coming from a legacy family can be an honor and also probably a burden at times. I think you're bringing a really fresh voice to this conversation about an issue I think a lot of people are very concerned about, which is their right to participate in the process. So thank you for being out there, putting yourself out there, and thanks for joining us tonight, too.
1: Thanks, Jen. Happy 4th.
0: Happy 4th. We'll be right back.

0: That does it for me this hour, but stay right where you are because it's time for a special celebration of America's 250th anniversary with me, Rachel Maddow, and Ali Velshi from our live community event in Philadelphia, We the People, America 250, Country at a Crossroads. Starts right now.
1: Philly is the city where we first said no kings 250 years ago. By the third No Kings Day, Americans managed to pull off the largest single day protest in American history.
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1: Pushback doesn't always work.
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1: And sometimes when you do fight, you win.
4: I don't view patriotism as something that belongs to one person. It belongs to we, the people.

Wow. Wow. Hello, Philadelphia. Oh my goodness, there are so many of you here. It's unnerving. Wow. Well, it is great to see you all here. We're so grateful that you've come out to be here in real life, in the flesh, in person. I fully believe that is magic, and we are hoping to make magic with you guys here tonight. Let me start by wishing you happy birthday. All year long, you get to wish every American you know happy birthday, since this is our country's 250th. You get to do that all over the country with everyone, but particularly, you get to do that here in Philly, since this is where our country was born. This beautiful Philadelphia Academy of Music is, of course, the grand old lady of Locust Street, the oldest opera house in continuous use in the United States. And Jen Psaki doesn't know this yet, but we're gonna make her sing opera in order to keep the continuously operating thing going. One of us has to, we've nominated her. We have a great program for you here tonight. The great Ali Velshi is here. He has brought his big board with him and his vest, which I know you have a thing for. Our beloved colleague Jen Psaki will be sitting down with the governor of the great Commonwealth of Pennsylvania. Josh Shapiro will be here. And I'm going to be talking with one of my heroes, the legendary civil rights lawyer, one of America's greatest public intellectuals, Sherrilyn Ifill is here. And then Ali and Jen and I will also be up here together taking questions from you guys. I'm really supposed to be looking forward to that, but it's a more complicated set of feelings, if I'm honest. I get nervous. And without further ado, please welcome the incomparable, the irrepressible, the man who never sleeps, the man with the most resilient hairdo in the entire news business, our dear friend, Ali Velshi.

0: I'm going to tell you about the last 250 years of this country through the stories of people who fought for it, who bled for it, who wrote letters for it, who stood in the bitter cold for it, who even just held up a phone for it. People who changed the course of history not through power or privilege or position, but through a small act of courage. People whose names you may not know. And it all started here, right here, literally less than a mile from where you're sitting right now. And not just here, but now, on this night, June 25th, 1776. 250 years ago today, at the corner of 7th and Market, Thomas Jefferson was in the final days of writing the most consequential sentence in the history of human governance. We hold these truths to be self-evident, that all men are created equal. He wasn't alone in that room. 14-year-old Robert Hemings was there, on call 24 hours a day, helping Jefferson dress, bringing him tea, making sure that he was not disturbed. Hemings was Jefferson's enslaved servant. He could not read the words that Jefferson wrote. He would never possess the rights that were promised by those words. He was, in the legal sense of the word, property. And yet there he was, in the room, less than a mile from where you sit, on this very night, 250 years ago. All men are created equal. When Jefferson finished writing, he walked the documents two blocks south to Independence Hall, where it was debated, and it was signed, and it was celebrated. Robert Hemings was present at its creation, but he was not present for the celebration. That contradiction, a man writing the promise of a universal equality while a 14-year-old boy, legally his property, stands in the same room, that is not a footnote to American history, because sometimes democracy does not unfold the way you hope it does. That is American history. There is, interestingly, no image of Robert Hemings. We know a lot about Thomas Jefferson. We know, in fact, that he was about 6'2", which was unusually tall for the day. He's about the same size as George Washington. But we know very little about Robert Hemings. We do not know his height, we do not know his build, and we do not know the sound of his voice. But back in 2024, an artist named Sonia Clark placed video images of the eyes of his descendants in the windows of Declaration House. Each one was about 5 feet high, black and white, blinking, looking out onto Market Street. It was not until 1794, 18 years later, that Robert Hemings would gain his freedom because he found a doctor who was willing to advance him the purchase price. Jefferson signed Hemings' deed of manumission on Christmas Eve, 1794. Jefferson was not happy about it. A boy he considered to be his property had found a way to be free. Robert Hemings built a life. He had a family. He had a wife and children. For Robert Hemings, the American experiment had just begun. December 1860, America was 85 years into the experiment, and it was failing. Could this attempt at democracy survive itself? Could a nation built on the promise of equality survive the fact that it had not delivered it? Seven states, South Carolina, Mississippi, Florida, Alabama, Georgia, Louisiana, and Texas, decided that the answer to that question was no. They formed the Confederacy, and their army fired a shot at the Union garrison at Fort Sumter, South Carolina. Four more states, Virginia, Arkansas, Tennessee, and North Carolina, seceded. At least 620,000 people, some say 750,000 people, died in the Civil War, killed by fellow Americans. The 13th Amendment abolished slavery. The 14th Amendment established birthright citizenship, due process, and equal protection under the law. The 15th Amendment guaranteed the right to vote regardless of race. Three amendments, 5 years, the most radical expansion of American democracy since the Declaration of Independence itself. And then, within a decade, the South began systematically dismantling every one of those promises. Black office holders driven out, black voters terrorized, black communities burned, the federal government looked away. It was called redemption. They were redeeming white supremacy. The promise of Reconstruction would not be kept for 100 more years, and even then, not fully. By 1920, America was 144 years into the experiment, yet half of its population could not vote. The 19th Amendment needed one more state, Tennessee. The legislature in Tennessee was deadlocked. A young Republican named Harry Byrne was 24 years old, and he was expected to vote no. But that morning, he had a letter in his pocket from his mother. Her name was Feb Byrne. "Hurrah and vote for suffrage. Don't keep them in doubt. Be a good boy and help." Harry Byrne listened to his mother. He voted yes. The 19th Amendment passed by one vote. Because a mother wrote a letter to her son. A small act of courage carried in his pocket. Ida B. Wells had been fighting for the 19th Amendment for longer than almost anyone. When the suffrage march arrived in Washington in 1913, 7 years earlier, she was told she couldn't march with the white women. She'd have to march at the back. She refused that indignity. She waited on the sidewalk while the march passed, and then she slipped out and joined her Illinois delegation in the middle of the march anyway. The 19th Amendment was a victory, but it was also a betrayal. One important door opened, but inside that door, a different one was still closed. That is the American pattern. The advance that isn't complete. The victory that leaves someone behind. The promise that has to be made again and again and again. America was 189 years into the experiment, and black Americans could still not reliably vote. On paper, the Constitution now prohibited racial and sex-based denial of the vote, but in the South, the paper meant nothing. Black voters faced literacy tests that were designed to be failed. They had poll taxes, grandfather clauses, registration offices that were open only on days that nobody could get there. And underneath it all, perhaps most important, the quiet but ever-present threat of violence. In Selma, Alabama, there was a woman named Amelia Boynton Robinson. For 30 years, she'd been trying to register black voters. The year before, she had become the first black woman to run for Congress in Alabama. She lost, but she kept going. On March 7, 1965, she walked onto the Edmund Pettus Bridge with 600 marchers. State troopers, as expected, met them on the other side, on horseback, with clubs and tear gas. Amelia Boynton Robinson was beaten unconscious. She was left lying on the bridge. A photographer took her picture. This photograph moved Lyndon Johnson to go to Congress and demand the Voting Rights Act. One photograph, one woman, beaten, but undefeated. 50 years later, Amelia Boynton Robinson, then 104 years old, she went across that bridge again, pushed across the bridge by Barack Hussein Obama. She just wanted to be able to walk across the bridge. She was pushed across the bridge by the first black president of the United States. She died 3 months after that photo was taken. He just wanted black Americans to be able to vote, but she lived long enough to see a black man in the White House push her across the bridge upon which they had tried to break her.
1: Still ahead, more from Ali Velshi, plus Pennsylvania Governor Josh Shapiro joins us, and Rachel Maddow sits down with the constitutional law expert Sherrilyn Ifill. You're watching America.

0: is a theater where a lot of Broadway stuff happens, and they always tell you to put off your phones and don't make noise and all that stuff. So I want you to do something that's a little counterintuitive. I want you to reach into your pocket or your bag or wherever you keep them and take out your keys. Take a moment. Look at your keys. They're the most ordinary objects in your life. You use them every day without thinking, to get into your home, to start your car, to open the things that belong to you. Just hold on to your keys for a moment. I'm going to come back to them. America was 213 years into the experiment. For 40 years, the United States and the Soviet Union had faced each other across an ideological divide. Democracy on the one side, communism on the other side. Which idea would prevail? In the autumn of 1989, the question was answered not by Washington, not by a general or a president or a weapon system. It came from the streets. In city after city across Eastern Europe, people who had lived their entire lives under communism simply stopped. They stopped complying. They stopped pretending. They walked into the streets and they said no more. In Prague in November of 1989, hundreds of thousands of people gathered night after night, students mostly, young people who had never known anything but communism. They simply didn't believe it anymore. So they took out their keys. Here. One of them was Tomas Havlicek. He was a 19-year-old student. He stood in the square in the freezing cold. He reached into his pocket. He took out his keys. He held them about his head. And he shook them. And the person next to him shook them. And the person next to her shook hers. And the person next to him, until hundreds of thousands of keys filled the square in the freezing dark. There were no guns. There were no bombs. There was no violence. There was just this times hundreds of thousands. What Tomas held in Prague that night, you're holding in your hands right now. On December 29, 1989, Václav Havel, a playwright imprisoned by his own government for the crime of writing words that the government did not like, sound familiar, became the first freely elected president of Czechoslovakia. Because enough people believed that human beings deserve to govern themselves, that freedom is not a gift from the powerful, that freedom belongs to everyone. That is what the American experiment at its best said to the world, not be like us, but you deserve what we are still trying to become. So now do with me what hundreds of thousands of people did in Prague 36 years ago. Do it with me. This is the sound of the idea winning. This is what it sounds like. This is you telling everybody around you what power you have. Because when enough of you do it, the sound is deafening. Hang on to your keys, story's not over. On May 25th, 2020, America was 244 years into the experiment, and a 17-year-old girl was walking to a corner store with her 9-year-old cousin. Her name was Darnella Frazier. You can see her there on the left of the screen. Yeah, she deserves your applause. A 17-year-old girl on the way to the store, she saw a police officer with his knee on a man's neck. She took out her phone. She held it up. She hit record. For 9 minutes and 29 seconds, she recorded, as onlookers begged the police officer, Derek Chauvin, to stop. Officer Chauvin did not stop. Darnella Frazier did not stop either. A teenager used the only weapon she had against an armed, violent agent of the state. George Floyd died on that sidewalk, but 26 million Americans took to the streets in all 50 states, in countries that had nothing to do with American policing, the largest protest movement in American history. In those 9 minutes and 29 seconds before he died, George Floyd did something no argument or protest sign had been able to do. He called out for his mother. A man who was dying and wanted his mother. And every parent who saw that video, every mother, every father of every color, in every city, in every state, recognized that same sound because it is the oldest sound in the world. A child calling for the person who was supposed to keep them safe. George Floyd was somebody's child. And Darnella Frazier and her phone had made it impossible to dehumanize him after the fact. We knew him as a man and as a son before anyone could make him into something easier to dismiss. She had done what the Declaration of Independence promised and had so rarely delivered. She made him fully human in the eyes of the people who needed to see it. and Officer Derek Chauvin was convicted of second-degree unintentional murder, third-degree murder, and manslaughter. Darnella Fraser later said she stayed up at night apologizing to George Floyd for not doing more. She had done everything. A small act of courage on a sidewalk with a phone. America was 245 years into the experiment when one man and his disciples decided the experiment was over. On January 6th of 2021, Congress had gathered to do what it had done after every presidential election since 1797. Just count the votes, certify the results, confirm the transfer of power. It had happened without incident or interruption since 1797, every 4 years, like clockwork. A mob attacked the United States Capitol, not a foreign army, Americans carrying American flags, claiming to believe, maybe even believing, that they were saving democracy while they were actively and violently destroying it. They broke through windows. They beat officers with flagpoles. They erected a gallows on the lawn. They hunted for the vice president. They hunted for the Speaker of the House. Inside, legislators hid under desks. They called their families, whispered into phones in darkened rooms. On the first floor of the United States Capitol, a police officer named Eugene Goodman stood alone facing the mob. On his way to this door, he had passed Senator Mitt Romney in a corridor and directed him to safety. So now he stood alone. He understood what was at stake. The mob advanced. Eugene Goodman went up the stairs, drawing the mob after him, making himself the target, leading them away from the Senate chamber, which was still full of legislators who had not been evacuated, toward a place where the mob could be contained. He bought enough time, one man, one staircase, one decision made in seconds. 250 years from now, someone's going to stand on a stage somewhere in this country and tell the story of this moment, of this time we are living through right now, of the people who showed up like you when it mattered, of the people who held the line, of the people who did the one thing that was available to them. I don't know whose names will be on that list. None of these people I've told you about had a key that was any bigger or shinier or more powerful than anyone else's. They just used the one they had in the moment they were in. We're in a moment right now, a moment that will be written about, argued about, taught in schools that do not yet exist by teachers who have not yet been born. The names on the next list, the names that will be recited 250 years from now, are waiting to be written by people who understand that what we hold in our hands, what you hold in your hands right now, is not just a key. It's the power to show up. It is the memory of everyone who came before us. It is the evidence of what ordinary people can do in extraordinary moments. It is the responsibility, the urgent, the unavoidable, deeply personal responsibility to do the one thing that is available to us in the moment in which we are in. What will America's next 250 years be? You hold the keys to that question in your hands right now. Thank you.
1: Pennsylvania Governor Josh Shapiro is here. Why he believes America may need a new constitutional amendment as we mark our 250th anniversary.
2: Where we both gain hope is in our fellow citizens and the standing up and the fighting back and the not taking.

0: amazing in here. It is incredible in here. Thank you, Philadelphia, for having all of us. This is so soul-giving for every single one of us. And I hope all of you, thank you. I hope all of you are finding community right now, too. I know I heard Rachel say that I was going to sing opera or ABBA. I heard ABBA. I'm not going to do that. Nobody wants that. But what I'm betting you do want is for me to introduce and bring on stage the governor of the great state of Pennsylvania, Governor Josh Shapiro. It's amazing.
1: It's good to have you in Philly.
0: It's great to be here.
1: Amazing.
0: Great to be here. My daughter had her first cheesesteak today, but I'm not going to tell you which one because I don't want to start a war.
1: By the way, that's tough politics if you start picking favorites there. You want to be careful.
0: So my first question is, what is your favorite?
1: No, I'm not picking favorites.
0: Okay,
1: come
0: kidding.
1: On.
0: That's not what it is.
1: Yeah.
0: I wanted to start just by, I was reflecting on what Ali Velshi was just talking about.
1: Yeah.
0: Ordinary people standing up in extraordinary times. And maybe there are people in this audience right now who are going to be a part of that. And as you think about what the history books are going to write about this moment in our history, we're approaching the 250th anniversary, that's why we're all here.
1: Yeah.
0: What do you think the history books are going to write about this moment we are all living through?
1: Well, let me start with ordinary people doing extraordinary things and then get to that. In many ways, it's tied directly to the 250th anniversary of this great nation. There was a man who signed both the Declaration of Independence and the Constitution, who was one of my predecessors, a guy named Ben Franklin. Ben Franklin.
0: You may have heard of him.
1: You may have heard of him. By the way, one of only, I think, five people that signed both the Declaration and the Constitution. He was instructive of a whole lot of important words on both of those documents. But I think the most important words he uttered was after the Constitutional Convention, about 240 or so years ago, when he walked out onto the cobblestone streets of Philadelphia, right outside the Pennsylvania State House, the Independence Hall as we know it. And a woman walked over to him. Think about this, a woman who didn't have the right to vote at that moment, walks over to him and says, Dr. Franklin, what do we have here? A monarchy or a republic? Mm-hmm. And Franklin then uttered, I think, the most important words in our democracy. He said, a republic if you can keep it. Some of you heard that. A lot of Franklin fans here. Why do I cite that? Because I think what he set in motion, what the other founders set in motion, was the scaffolding of this new nation, but an acknowledgement that the real work would have to be done by successive generations, by ordinary Americans doing extraordinary things, standing up so others could walk forward, sitting down at a lunch counter so the next generation would have more rights. Franklin understood that. And I think the American people inherently understand that, because in every chapter of our American story, it's always ended with more promise, more hope, more justice, more equity. Now, we're in the middle of a chapter right now where it doesn't feel very hopeful, and it doesn't feel like it's going to end with more justice or more hope. But the reason I am hopeful, the reason why I am optimistic, is because I think we will channel Franklin's words again, where folks are going to rise up. They are going to demand justice. They're going to speak out against the corruption of this administration. They're going to show up in record numbers in these midterms, and we will have a national referendum on the chaos, the cruelty, and the corruption of Donald Trump. And that is how we will write this next chapter, by turning away from that and instead turning more toward our American values.
0: And I want to talk about the elections. I want to talk about where we go from there. I think so many people here are wondering all of those things.
1: Sure.
0: Let me ask you this. When our founders, because I know you've reflected on that, on this particular question, when our founders, what would surprise our founders about today? What did they not prepare for? A lot of things. Let me phrase it this way.
1: Twitter.
0: What did they not prepare for in terms of this test on our system?
1: When our founders gathered at Independence Hall and first declared our independence, then wrote our Constitution a decade later, the biggest fear they had was that one individual would accumulate too much power, that they would become a tyrant. that they would become what we had already just walked away from, and that is being governed by a king. Madison wrote extensively about this. He would talk about how government was not going to be made of angels, otherwise we wouldn't need a government at all. He talked about excesses of power in the hands of an executive. And our founders, our framers, built a system of checks and balances to deny the executive the kind of power that we've seen Trump accumulate. Sadly, a big reason for that is we have a Congress of the United States who is, frankly, as a group, profoundly and pathetically weak. They've given up on their check. They've given up on their constitutional obligation. And we have a Supreme Court that has made arguably the most dangerous. They've heard of the Supreme Court.
0: Yeah. Louder boos for the Supreme Court than Congress. Which
1: by the way,
0: I think is
1: these are Birds fans. They know how to boo. They know. But if you think about the Supreme Court decision that gave our executive absolute and total immunity, the guardrails are off. It's one of the reasons why I think we've got to really think about a 28th Amendment to our Constitution to actually rein in the corruption that we're seeing from this executive. We need anti-corruption laws being passed by Congress, and we need to take back our democracy and think back to the fears that Madison and Washington and Franklin and others had when they were doing this work here in Philly 250 years ago, fearing the excesses of an executive. We got work to do to roll that back, but I'm committed to doing that work.
0: The courts, I suspected you might bring up the courts. The courts are a, as we saw from this crowd, a source of extreme frustration is one way of putting it. And the lower courts, I will say, have been a bulwark in many moments against the excesses and the illegality. But the Supreme Court has been incredibly infuriating at times. There are a number of people in the Democratic Party, including an institutionalist named Joe Biden I once worked for, who he's like a neighbor.

0: Constitution. We've had 5 constitutional conventions in Pennsylvania alone. Understand, and our founders understood this, that they couldn't write down every rule. They couldn't forecast every problem when they passed the Constitution. Again, it's been updated 27 times since then. I think we've got to have everything on the table. We've got to be bold. We've got to understand that the excesses that maybe people wrote about in books but never imagined a chief executive, a president, would engage in, because of course we imagined even a president we disagreed with to be grounded in a love for this country, grounded in we the people, right? And we don't have that now. And I think it calls on us to have real reforms of the court and be open to real reforms of our Constitution, and certainly be open to a Congress of the United States passing anti-corruption, anti-gerrymandering, and a new voting rights law here in this country.
1: More with Governor Josh Shapiro after the break. You're watching America 250, Country at a Crossroads.

0: This is an event about the 250th anniversary. Yeah. That's not about one president. It's not about one person. It's not about one leader. It is about the country and everything we have been through and ordinary people doing extraordinary things. I think as we've all watched, or maybe you've covered your eyes at times, and if you did, we totally, that's understandable.
1: They would never cover their eyes during your show.
0: Well, that's okay.
1: Or, their eyes are always
0: or open. An Eagles game.
1: Or an Eagles
0: game. Or an Eagles, unless they're losing, which I won't say. Maybe that never happened. But Donald Trump has made it entirely about himself. I mean, he held the UFC fight on his birthday. He has, yes, I know, that was quite something. He even called the America 250 celebration the most spectacular Trump rally. That was a quote from him. I didn't even make that up. How are you thinking and sitting with that? I mean, as we've just been discussing, you are a historian of our nation's history. You care about it quite a bit. You ran for office because you wanted to be in public service. How do you digest all that?
1: Early this morning, I had the good fortune of being able to be at Independence Hall. And I was in the State House where George Washington presided and where our founders met. And I couldn't help but just feel the patriotism that I walk around with every day, even more so in that moment. I am a proud, patriotic American. I love this country. I believe this is the greatest country on the face of the earth. And I don't view patriotism as something that belongs to one person or one party. It belongs to we the people. It really does. And I think what Donald Trump doesn't understand, maybe it's his narcissism, maybe it's that he's not really all that patriotic, is that the beauty of this country is that it brings people from all different walks of life together. The beauty of this country is that its trajectory is defined not necessarily by people with titles next to their names, but by ordinary Americans who put country before self and do big things. Donald Trump doesn't put country before self. His corruption puts self before country and hurts the very people that he is there to, in theory, serve. And so, when I think about patriotism, I try and look past this immediate chapter we're in and think about all the different chapters over this last 250 years. And I believe in my heart that we are better than our temporary politics. We are better than what we're seeing now. We gotta make some changes to our laws. We gotta make some changes to our politics. And we certainly need to vote in order to be able to get through this. But I believe we're better than Donald Trump. We are better than the President of the United States.
0: There is a bit of a debate in the Democratic Party. Have you seen this going on lately? I don't know. After some primary elections that happened earlier this week about the future of the Democratic Party, this happens from time to time or on a very regular basis, I would say. There were some significant outcomes from that. I mean, it was a very diverse group of candidates who won primaries, even across the state of New York on Tuesday night. But there were two sitting members of Congress who lost their seats in primary elections. That's incredibly rare. It does 98% of the time incumbents win re-election in a primary. And three of the candidates who won were endorsed by Mayor Mamdani. I'm raising this because, there's some Mamdani fans here. I'm raising this because it's a very big coalition. It's a very big umbrella, the Democratic Party. It has long been, and this is going to be a group of members that Hakeem Jeffries and others are going to have to govern. But your Pennsylvania's Democratic Senator John Fetterman was asked about this. There you go.
1: They know him.
0: There's a particular view in here that doesn't surprise me. He was asked about this, and I would say he's already testing the coalition is one way to say it, because he described Tuesday's election as the rise of the dirtbag left. And I just wonder what you think about that.
1: Look, that I wouldn't speak like that, and John should answer for himself. I'll just speak more broadly about this. I mean, I appreciate the passion that we are seeing from voters all across this country. We saw it here in Pennsylvania during our primaries as well. Passion, people showing up in record numbers in these primaries. Even in uncontested races like mine, people showed up in record numbers. It is extraordinary, and I appreciate the passion. here's the other thing I appreciate and understand, the pain that a lot of people are feeling. The pain that people are feeling because their health insurance costs rise or they can't get it at all. The pain that people are feeling because things just cost too damn much in their communities. The pain that people feel because they can't buy a house even though they're working their butts off and they just can't get ahead. The pain that people are feeling because they feel like their rights are being ripped away from them, not here in Pennsylvania, but other places in the country. And they are channeling that pain into purpose. They're channeling that into showing up at the ballot box. They're channeling that into showing enthusiasm. That is a good thing. As for our party, we got to make sure we've got lots of different voices around the table. And I guess I might respectfully, with the utmost respect, disagree with one thing you said. You were saying, you know, the Democrats, we've got this debate all the time about what we stand for. I would argue.
0: Oh, I think it's a healthy thing. I didn't mean that.
1: No, I think it is too. I think it is too. But I would make a slightly different argument. I think as a party, we've not really gone through a big debate about what we stand for and what we're all about, maybe since Bill Clinton's election back in 1992. And if you think about it, and that's not to take anything away from Barack Obama, who was such a unique political figure that brought people together and a friend and someone I admire greatly, or Joe Biden, someone we both admire, you work for, who in many ways was a response to 4 years of Donald Trump. We have an opportunity as a party to have this battle about what we're for. And here's what we need to be for in 2026. Defeating the people who are enabling Donald Trump. And then from there, we need to be a party that puts people first and isn't just about platitudes, but it's about purpose and getting real stuff done to make people's lives better. That's what we need to be for, a party that delivers on making people's lives better.
0: Something that I sometimes hear from people, and you may hear it too, you hear all the things because you're traveling around the state,
1: yeah.
0: Is that we just have to get through the next 2.5 years and everything, the system will go back to normal,
1: yeah.
0: And things will go back to, there are some skeptics in the room. I'm with you. I'm skeptical with you. It feels like that's not entirely true, or I don't find that to be true. The Republican Party is not the Republican Party of what it was. It is a MAGA party now, essentially.
1: Mm-hmm.
0: Our institutions have been gutted. The federal government has been gutted.
1: Yeah.
0: What do you think has changed for good, and what do you think should be the priority to address of the next person who's in the White House?
1: Yeah. Well, first off, I would just say anybody who's thinking around, sitting around thinking, oh, it's just another 2.5 years, we'll get through it. I hate that attitude. That's a passive attitude. We need an aggressive attitude. We need to be out front fighting this every day, standing up against the corruption, voting in our elections, elevating candidates who are going to help make our lives better. So I think we've got to be active. And then I think we've got to understand that our sole mission right now is on winning in these midterms and providing a check against Donald Trump at the state and at the federal level. We have a job to do on that. And then as we go forward, I think we have to understand that rebuilding a federal government like it was before Donald Trump showed up cannot be the answer for the Democratic Party. We need to build something. We need to build something that is purposeful, that actually drives down costs, that increases access to healthcare, that repairs our standing in the world while also making sure that our allies pay their fair share and do their fair part. We've got to rein in AI and the handful of people that actually run the system and put some regulation around it. We've got a lot of work to do, but just thinking that we can go back and do it the way it was always done is not the answer. The final thing I want to say on this point is this. There are a lot of people who believe that you've got to have chaos and noise just to be able to make change. I don't view it that way. I think big change, seismic change, the kind of huge transformational change we need in this country can also come with competence, with calm, with kindness, with treating your neighbor in a loving way. I believe that's what we need going forward in this country.
0: All right, Governor Josh Shapiro, thank you for being here with us.
2: Thanks, everybody. Thank you.
0: Still ahead, Rachel Maddow sits down with constitutional law expert Sherrilyn Eifel.

0: He has cut off our trade with all parts of the world. He has deprived us, in many cases, of the benefits of trial by jury. In every stage of these oppressions, we have petitioned for redress in the most humble terms. Our repeated petitions have been answered only by repeated injury. A prince whose character is thus marked by every act which may define a tyrant is unfit to be the ruler of a free people. Nine years ago, in 2017, on July 4th, 2017, NPR did something that it does every year. National Public Radio, NPR, every year they have their broadcasters read the Declaration of Independence on air in full. In 2017, NPR also posted the declaration online. They just posted the whole thing unedited in a long series of tweets. This is an annual tradition for NPR. This is how they mark the country's birthday every year. You know, they're refamiliarizing all of us with the words that launched our national bid for independence. And not just the opening lines that we all know so well, not just, you know, when in the course of human events, not just we hold these truths to be self-evident, but they did all the words in the Declaration of Independence, the full indictment. Because that's what our Declaration of Independence is. It is an indictment, enumerating the crimes of a tyrant. So NPR posts it, and they have their staff read it every year. But in 2017, when they did it, that was Donald J. Trump's first Independence Day as President of the United States. And that year, when NPR did its annual recitation, just like they do every year, fans of our new president heard those words or read those words online, and they thought it was an attack on Donald Trump. Real headline, quote, "Some Trump supporters thought NPR tweeted propaganda. It was the Declaration of Independence." Outraged responses to the Declaration's language that day included this. "So, NPR is calling for revolution. Interesting way to condone violence while trying to sound patriotic. Your implications are clear." Or this one, "Propaganda is all that you know how to do? Try supporting a man who wants to do something about the injustice in this country." And also, this is great just because it's so pathetic. "Please stop. This is not the right place." Try Canada? The president supporters were really, really quite upset. Upset enough that when CNN wrote up the, like, furor, They had to put it in a clarifying headline that said, "No, NPR was not trying to start a revolution." I don't know if any of you guys ever read Mattoblog, which is the blog online for my show. It's written by Steve Bannon, who's been on my show staff from the very beginning. He's one of my best friends. And he has since created a whole running series on all the times Donald Trump and Donald Trump's supporters, upon hearing just basic core American principles uttered out loud, assume that those principles are anti-Trump criticisms. It is funny and obvious. But it's also, like, really a very bullseye analysis, right, of the biggest question facing our country on our 250th birthday. Because, you know, one of the core principles of our country, the core principle that led our forebears to found this country, is that we fight tyrants. That's who we are. not just we don't like tyrants, or we have a good analysis of tyranny being bad, but we fight tyrants, and we've done it from day one. It's what we do. It is the whole reason that we exist. Earlier this month, you might remember, first week of this month, we observed the anniversary of D-Day, when Antifa, or rather, the American military, launched the largest seaborne invasion in world history. American soldiers pouring out of those landing craft into hurricane force torrents of Nazi bullets and artillery shells. And they forced and forced and forced their way up those beaches at Normandy at unimaginable cost, so they could liberate France, so they could ultimately liberate all of Western Europe, so the fascists could be defeated. We talked about this on the show, on my show, a little bit right after, on the Monday after the anniversary, but I'd like to show you some of how that anniversary was marked. This was Decatur, Alabama, this year, June 6th, D-Day vets fought fascism. This is how it looked in Dallas, Texas. Honor D-Day vets, resist fascism. This is how it looked in Vancouver, Washington. Vets beat fascism, we can too. Hampton Falls, New Hampshire, D-Day heroes equals the OG Antifa. Lake Mary, Florida, World War II vets versus anti-fascists. Raleigh, North Carolina, D-Day heroes fought fascism. And this is Los Angeles. Honor D-Day, fight fascism at home. Literally hundreds of communities this month taking up that message. Americans, in our DNA, our foundational value, the thing that makes America a place, the fact that the thing that makes Americans Americans is that we fight fascism, we fight tyrants. We did it back then, we do it still now. We just passed the anniversary of the very first No Kings protest. That huge crowd that came out right here in Philly. Look at that. That was you guys. Philly was the flagship city for the first No Kings Day protest, which will go down as yet another seminal date in the history of fighting fascism in Philadelphia. And of course, Philly was the flagship, right? Philly is the city where we first said No Kings 250 years ago. By the third No Kings Day this past March, Americans managed to pull off the largest single day protest in American history. As the great Ali Velshi was saying earlier, the people who are stepping up in this moment, it's not people you would necessarily have expected to be the first ones out in the streets. It's not people who might have expected that of themselves, even just a year or two ago, maybe a month ago, maybe a week ago. But there's something about the character of the protests that I feel like I need to get off my chest, because I feel like I disagree with everybody about it. So I therefore have to keep hammering away at it until somebody agrees with me. But you will often hear people express the worry that a lot of these protests, at all the No Kings demonstrations, for example, you know, all this raucous rabble-rousing is gonna alienate the people that we need. It's going to alienate the people who we think of as moderates or moderate voters. And the argument goes, right, that if all the opposition to Trump has to, if what the opposition to Trump looks like is people, you know, yelling in the streets and impolite signs, then middle of the road, particularly older white Americans, right, grandma's not going to want anything to do with that. So stop being alienated. To which the correct answer is ask grandma. But to which I would also say, have you actually taken a look at Americans protesting lately? Because protests right now in this country have all sorts of people at them. But I take particular joy in the fact that a lot of our protests right now are pretty reliably filled with cotton tops, with white-haired people, who, I can tell you, are not at all alienated by the impoliteness, who are not at all alienated by the protesting and the shouting. They are joyous and jubilant and fearless and very often funny. And in Los Angeles, 94 trips around the sun, one birthday wish, impeach Trump. Asheville, North Carolina, Trump sandwich, white bread full of bologna with Russian dressing, small pickle on the side. In San Jose, California, super califragile ego Trump, you are atrocious. Minneapolis, Minnesota, now you made grandpa mad. And these are the tame ones, you know? Some of the grandpas and grandmas, not only are they not alienated from what is going on in the streets, they are the ones that are carrying the signs that I blush about. Right? Signs that will, like, curl the hair of their grandkids on any college campus. I'll give you just one example, a little behind-the-scenes peek at the production of The Rachel Maddow Show. In the village of Mount Kisco, New York, where I have never been, it's about 40 miles north of New York City, every single weekend in Mount Kisco, there is a protest. And this started just a few weeks after Trump's inauguration last year. It started, the very first one had three people. Within a few months, every week, there were hundreds. And there are chants and sing-alongs and at least one gathering, a reading of what else? The great indictment that is the Declaration of Independence, the grievances against the king, right? All of those protests, all of that action in Mount Kisco was started by a 71-year-old retiree who had barely ever protested in his life. But now, every week, God bless him, Mount Kisco, they send us photos from that week's protest every week. And we get them in time for the news meeting, and we pass them around, and we comment on the signs. Every week, there is like something you can't put on TV. And it is usually from the oldest person at the protest that week, including stuff like this. A MAGA voter saying, but I voted for no new wars. And then Trump pointing to a flag-draped coffin and yelling, get in the effing box. Grandpa? There's also this white-bearded gentleman carrying a sign that depicts Vladimir Putin. Leading Trump on a leash. Dogs and diapers, I don't know, but there's a diaper involved, I don't know. Here's another Putin one, actually. Putin as a kind of puppet master pulling the strings on Trump while he holds the Epstein files in his other claw. Who is really in control? You see what I mean? Edgy, right? I think my favorite thing about this one, though, is this like really kindly, sweet-looking older lady. She's holding the sign. She looks so nice. She looks like a crossing guard, right? Look at her hat. Her hat says, F you, Trump, you effing F. Here's your friendly neighbor with a big smile, right? The lady who, like, bakes corn muffins for the snowplow guys, right? Here's her showing off her sign with a drawing of masked ICE agents. We wanted huddled masses, not hooded asses. Now, have you eaten? You look skinny. Write to your aunt. It's her birthday. Here's another gentle lady, the fantastic hat here, with the Statue of Liberty making her feelings clear. Right. I mean, if we're taking the temperature here, I just got to say, America, you have made Grandma and Grandpa mad. And they are not feeling shy about it. I take great strength from this. I feel like our, you know, sort of intrinsically moderate, easygoing, responsible, civic-minded seniors right now understand the assignment, right? They, perhaps more than anyone, know how serious this problem is. They are very clear on what to do about it. And I feel like I am learning from our elders every day. And yes, you know, we root for the younger generations. We hope and fear from them, and we learn from them too. But I honestly, don't sleep on our elders right now. We fight tyrants in this country, and the older you are as an American, the more you might know how to do that. So Ali talked earlier about Selma, Alabama, the site of violence and moral triumph, and one of America's great moral reckonings during the Civil Rights Movement. Last month, thousands of people turned out in Selma again, and Montgomery again, after the US Supreme Court essentially rescinded the Voting Rights Act of 1965. And as Republicans in every state of the former Confederacy tripped over themselves, trying to eliminate almost every black congressional district in the South, as Republicans push not just new congressional maps, but new state legislative maps that could eliminate nearly half the majority black legislative districts in the South. The moral cornerstone achievements of the American Civil Rights Movement are being rescinded in what this year amounts to a nationwide convulsion of Republican white power politics. But they are not doing it without a fight. Last week, did you see what it looked like when hundreds of people flooded the state capitol in Georgia? Did you see that footage? Protesting Republicans trying to erase Georgia's black congressional and legislative districts, people flooded the state capitol. And in the face of those unexpectedly large protests, at the very last moment, Georgia Republicans canceled their plans to establish the new maps. They gave in. They gave up. I'm not a big lottery fan, because math and stuff, but I do like that slogan, you can't win if you don't play. Pushback doesn't always work, but you lose every fight that you don't fight. And sometimes when you do fight, you win. And what we are seeing with leadership from African American communities in particular is that morally legible, nonviolent, principled protest works. Yes, now, even in 2026. And yes, Georgia Republicans may yet bring back their plan to impose those new maps, especially if this November the Democratic gubernatorial candidate Keisha Lance Bottoms is elected as Georgia's first black woman governor. We expect. If Keisha Lance Bottoms wins that seat, and I think she will, Republicans may very well try to lock in as many white Republican districts as they can before she takes office. And so that fight is joined but not yet over in Georgia. But what that means to us is just the comfort of certainty in knowing that the fight to stop them will continue. And that means Americans can plan for that now. Americans can organize for that now. And, you know, if you've ever thought of what you would have done had you been around and alive during the Civil Rights Movement, here's your chance to show it. So we are in the middle of a really radical effort in this country to, I believe, try to get rid of our constitutional republic. and specifically to get rid of the multiracial democracy that our Constitution is supposed to protect. That attack has included a concerted focus on Black Americans, on trying to hurt Black Americans. On his first day in office, Trump declared war on diversity efforts, not only in government, but also in institutions he has no control over. Institutions from law firms to private businesses to schools of every stripe. He immediately started firing some of the highest profile Black public officials in government, almost all of the highest profile Black public officials in the government. When he and his top campaign donor, Elon Musk, started getting rid of huge swaths of the federal government, they targeted their cuts disproportionately to hit agencies that disproportionately had higher numbers of Black workers. There has been a rule in place since 1965 that bans federal contractors from discriminating on the basis of race, color, sex, religion, sexual orientation, gender identity, or national origin. Federal contractors cannot discriminate. That rule has been there since 1965. On Donald Trump's first full day in office, he rescinded that rule. Less than a month later, Trump administration announced another rule change. And I have talked about this a few times in public, and I can tell from the reaction every time I talk about it that people think I'm leaving something out, that it can't really just be what I'm saying. But I swear to you it is. Less than a month after rescinding the rule about federal contractors being able to discriminate, he rescinded another decades-old rule. The rule that tells government contractors they cannot have segregated facilities. Trump rescinded that. So segregated facilities are okay. Under Donald Trump, the federal government is no longer enforcing the Fair Housing Act, which since 1968 has made it illegal to refuse to rent to someone or refuse to sell a house to someone on the basis of their race. And he did all of that before the hardline conservative majority on the Supreme Court, including all of Trump's appointees, voted to end the Voting Rights Act. He did all of that before that.
1: What about the refugees?
0: In Justice Elena Kagan's dissent in the voting rights case, she said that that court majority ruling will likely cause the largest reduction in minority representation since the end of Reconstruction. And one of the most important questions for all of us right now on our collective birthday, on this 250th birthday of our nation, is whether or not it is going to fall on Black Americans to defend themselves and to defend the legacy of the civil rights movement, or whether we see all of that as all of our legacy, and whether we are all going to stand together on that. And so we're going to talk about that tonight. We're going to talk about the treatment of immigrants. We're going to talk about the treatment of refugees and that ruling with civil rights lawyer and national treasurer Sherrilyn Ifill. Earlier this month, Sherrilyn Ifill asked this. She said, "Are you prepared to stand and watch as Black political representation is erased? Do you yet understand that this is also your fight if you hope to live in a democracy?" And in that moment, she was speaking specifically to America's legal establishment, but I think she might as well have been speaking to all of us. Ladies and gentlemen, it is my honor to welcome to the stage the Vernon Jordan Distinguished Professor in Civil Rights, the founder of the 14th Amendment Center for Law and Democracy at Howard Law School. Please give it up for Sherrilyn Ifill.
2: Coming up, Rachel talks to Sherrilyn Ifill about the forces that could shape the next chapter of American democracy. And later, we take questions from the audience. This is America 250, country at

0: Do you ever think about an alternate universe in which Donald Trump isn't president and you're on the Supreme Court? Because I think about that all the time. All the time.
1: This Supreme Court?
0: Yes.
1: No.
0: No. I remember it dawning on me sometime during Joe Biden's term in office that the next occupant of the White House was going to oversee the United States hosting the Olympics, and the United States hosting the World Cup, and the United States hosting our own 250th anniversary. And guess who we got to do all that? What do you make of the administration's approach to the 250th?
1: Trump's recognition of the 250th is like a child's birthday party. You know, when you're a kid and you have a birthday party, you know, you first of all, you're counting your age, you know, you're saying I'm 5 3/4, I'm 6 1/2, you know. And on that day, it's ice cream and you're just celebrating that day. And it's just wonderful and you get lots of presents and it's great. When you get older and you have a birthday, like some of us, let's say you have a 50th birthday. On that day, you're kind of celebrating the whole thing. You're thinking about all the experiences that brought you to that moment. There may be people there from across the arc of your life who are celebrating with you. Sometimes you don't even want to have a big party. You want to kind of reflect, like it's a whole thing. It's about the whole you. Trump is not capable of that. And to celebrate a country's 250th anniversary, to just celebrate, let's say, the Declaration one day, or 1 year, 1776, and not celebrate the entire arc of the country is childish, it's immature, it's silly, it doesn't serve us in any way, it doesn't teach us anything. The story of this country is not a story written about one day and one war. The story is about an incredibly imperfect country with a very high vision of what it could be, falling short of the mark, like right from the beginning. Because you talked about the Declaration, and we must talk about the preamble. We hold these truths to be self-evident that all men are created equal. Wow, that is like right up there. That is huge. That is important. And then we get a constitution in 1789 that says we're going to count enslaved people as 3/5 of a person. And we're going to allow the United States to continue to participate in the international slave trade until 1808. So we start right out falling short of the mark. And all of those compromises in that first constitution are what kind of lead us to the Civil War, which you and Ali were talking about, and the Reconstruction period. So it's a place of imperfection and a constant striving to be better. And that's why I'm so enamored of the Reconstruction period, because here we are with a country that is broken in half, literally. We've gone through this terrible war, 600,000 Americans have been killed in this war, the most of any war that we've participated in this country. And at the end of that war, as the Union is attempting to come together, the person who was leading the country is assassinated in a Confederate conspiracy that meant to assassinate him and the Vice President and the Secretary of State. Does it get more bleak than that moment? And in that moment, these people come together to try to create this new nation, and the top priority is integrating 4 million black people who had been deemed by the Supreme Court in the Dred Scott case in 1856, 1857, to not be citizens. That is, whether they were enslaved or free, said the Chief Justice Roger Taney, black people could not be citizens. So now you have all of these stateless persons in the country, 180,000 black troops served in the Civil War. You have this incredible abolitionist movement that has now come to the point of its work. The Emancipation Proclamation almost immediately follows in 1863, and then in 1866, the 13th Amendment. And they have to figure out what to do to make this country, to try to get to that declaration. And they do this incredible thing. They stitch this country together in a way that is imperfect, but that brings us closer to that goal. They finally go back over the first constitution and pull this promise of equality from the Declaration to include the Equal Protection Clause in the 14th Amendment. The word equal does not appear in our Constitution before 1868. So the story of our, like, we're missing all the good stuff, all the good bits, right? Yes, the beginning, you know, the war and the fighting of tyrants and all of the work that went into the formation of the country and across the square, you know, the guys sitting in the room writing, you know, the Constitution in the heat of the summer and the whole thing. You know, you've seen Hamilton, you know what it's all about. But are we going to give up these other moments? Are we going to give up this second founding after the Civil War? And we live in the country of the second founding. We don't actually live in that first one. We live in the country, the accumulated country that comes after the second founding.
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3: We need to pull together and make sure that we, the people, come together as one unit and demonstrate what this country's all about.

0: The other thing that I have my eyes on with the court, particularly with these voting cases, is that if I were a despot, say, and I wanted to nullify or ignore or steal the results of the next election because I didn't think they were going to go my way, what I would prioritize...
1: Hypothetically.
0: I would prioritize making sure that the elections were chaotic and making sure that they seemed a little dodgy. And with the court's ruling in this voting rights evisceration, we saw the states rush to literally throw away votes from voters who had already cast votes in ongoing elections, to cancel elections that were already underway, to create enormous chaos. In some states right now, people are voting when it is not at all clear what districts they are voting in. But that chaos is because they're rushing through these changes in order to attack black political power, and they're doing it very close to the election. Mm-hmm. So we've got the incredible precarity and scapegoating of refugees.
1: Yeah.
0: And I think what we've got is the court intervening to problematize the elections in the face of a despot who I think wants to make sure that they don't seem legit. Go. Yeah.
1: I agree with you about the elections, all the things the court has said in the past about you can't change things, you know, close to an election, and yet they did Louisiana versus Calais. So, I mean, it's whatever they say it is. And yes, I believe that there will be efforts to try and intimidate voters in this election. I think we should expect to see some effort to try to bring National Guard members out to the polls. I think, you know, Trump also has kind of, you know, itinerant supporters who like to make mischief as well, and I think they will be part of this. We have seen already the seizing of ballots. We have seen that the Trump administration now has instructed the United States Postal Service that they are not to deliver ballots from those states where those states have not turned over their voter data to ICE and to the federal government. And that is, of course, being litigated. What will the Supreme Court do with that? I mean, I don't know. So I think we are facing some very, very serious challenges, and that's why I was so distressed at the low turnout in the primary. I don't think we get more than one shot at this. The bleeding is just too much. And the only way to stop the bleeding is to get control of the only potential branch of government we can get control of this year, which is Congress. And that when that control happens, Congress has to begin immediately to move on Supreme Court reform. And I say this because, and I can tell you, I was not a big, like, you know, add justices to the Supreme Court person. I wasn't. I sat on Biden's commission on the Supreme Court. I did think we needed ethics reform. I did think we needed many other elements of reform. But I was a little hesitant on the personnel changes. This is not legitimate, what is happening right now. This is not law. And so I still respect the institution. We should remember that there's nothing lawless about adding justices to the Supreme Court. The Constitution has that power. I mean, The Congress has that power, because people are trying to convince us that it's like this crazy, terrible, lawless thing to do, and it's not. We haven't always had 9 justices. We've had 6. We had 8. Shoot, Mitch McConnell wouldn't let Barack Obama fulfill that seat. We had 8. Right. Nobody cared, apparently. So it doesn't have to be 9, and as long as there is a process for doing so, we need to reform that. We need an ethics code. We need to change the way we do Supreme Court confirmation. That whole process is trash.

0: as well. So I think that there's a lot of work to be done, and that's the work of democracy. That's the citizenship work. And I say this now because you are going to have elected officials that you voted for who are going to be very hesitant about Supreme Court reform. And it's going to be your job to pressure them to use the power that they have to save this country. And so I remind people that we were founded a second time. We will need to be founded a third time, and it's on us. And that's the exciting part. Yeah. We get to be the founders and the framers of the new iteration of American democracy, if we are willing to do it. There's nothing that stops us from doing it. And so that's the opportunity of this moment. We hit 250, and then we needed to restart again. And so that's the work that is before us.
1: Sherrilyn Ifill is the former president of the Legal Defense Fund. She is now at Howard University Law School. And you are one of my great heroes. Sherrilyn, thank you so much.
0: Yes.
2: Coming up, we take audience questions, including one from a teenager who asked what her generation can do.

0: All right, we're back. I'm here with the great Ali Velshi and Jen Psaki to finish out tonight's event. The three of us are have a lot of feelings about taking your questions. We're supposed to be excited, but we are both excited and other things. Let's start right here.
1: Hi, my name is Margaret Wells. I'm from right over the bridge in Haddon Township, New Jersey.
0: Great.
1: And my question is for Jen. What are the most effective strategies for challenging factual disinformation when objective evidence is openly rejected by a highly loyal political base? How do we break through echo chambers to reestablish a shared sense of reality?
0: Good question.
2: What a great question. I'm going to start with this. I still think facts are the best antidote to lies. And I think part of it is how you frame those facts and how you tell the story of what those facts are. Because I think it doesn't work. Listen, I worked in the federal government for two presidents. We love a fact sheet. We love it if it's 75 pages. That is not how most people are consuming information. So I think part of it is how it's being packaged and how it is being used as a means of bringing people into the story of something and not just spitting out data points to them, if that makes sense. I also think that, and I don't think any of us are, but nobody should be fragile about the formats through which we're communicating, right? It doesn't require the facts only being in a piece in The Economist. It is okay if you go on Instagram and do a video, because you know who's listening to you, probably you more than even us, your neighbors and people in your community and people who trust you and know you, and sharing what the facts are there. Because the other piece I would say that I have learned and I very much believe in is that it depends on the voices who are delivering the information is also very important. And so valid voices, trusted voices, yes, it's Sherrilyn Ifill, yes, it's Josh Shapiro, but it is also each of you to your neighbors and your friends and your cousins and your brothers. And remember the power of that too. It's all of that.
0: Yeah, and the only thing I would add to that is just show your work. You know, if you're going to be talking to somebody about something and you've heard them tell you a story or tell you something that you know is not factually true, when you want to go back to them with the facts, show them where you got the facts. Mm-hmm. You know, you don't need to, like, have the book in hand, but you can show how you got to the book. You can
2: sure.
0: show a screenshot. You can show whatever you do. I just feel like transparency and helping people be more literate about the sources of their information not only makes you more trustworthy in what you're saying, but it also helps people learn to do that themselves. Mm-hmm. Yes, hello.
3: Hello, I am 17 years old and I live in Society Hill.
0: So welcome,
3: anybody
0: excellent.
3: I recently went on a service trip to New Mexico and I came in contact with these refugees at this building where the parents learn Arabic and the children do like everyday activities like you would normally do at a summer camp. And I saw this one girl in particular. She was particularly quiet, so my job was to kind of just like be around, you know, talk to her, make sure that she feels included. And we somehow got on the topic, and she goes, "Molly, I'm scared." And I said, "What are you scared about? Like, we're at like the summer camp type of thing. There shouldn't be anything you're scared about, whether it's like a roach or something stupid." And she goes, "No, I'm scared that I'm going to be sent back." And I said, "Sent back where?" And she says, "No, I'm going to be sent back to Syria, and then I'm not going to be able to get back." And hearing that as a 17-year-old who is more of an empath than apparently some of my peers, I see that I almost started crying. I sat there and I hugged her. And I just was wondering, as somebody who knows that they're going to be the next generation of the government, somebody who's going to be holding this government together pretty soon, I was wondering if you had any advice for any of us, even as somebody who can't even vote yet. What should we be doing before we reach that age where we're going to have to inherit this government?
4: Ooh. She's doing it. She's doing it.
2: Yeah.
4: You're doing exactly what you're supposed to be doing. Being here, asking us that question, you're doing it. But you hugged her.
2: Yeah.
4: That's what Rachel was just saying. If someone feels like they're the other, hug them. They are your neighbor. They are your people. That must have done something very important to her, to say, "I'm scared someone here is thinking about keeping me safe. Because I think once you start thinking about something, the road between thinking about it and doing something is very short at that point. You're ready. I hope you grow up faster than science allows and take over the government.
3: Thank you.
4: That's amazing.
2: I would just add, I mean, never lose your empathy. I mean, people who are twice, three times, four times your age in government, the best public servants, are empathetic. They care about the people they represent. They care about the things they're working on. And empathy is the greatest driver of excellent governance and excellent public service. So keep that story in your heart and don't change that part of who you are as you're kind of ambitiously moving forward in the world.
5: Anybody else want to vote for Molly for president? Thank you so much for coming tonight. It is our privilege and our honor to be able to look you in the eye and say thank you for watching MS Now. Thank you for supporting us. Thank you for coming out tonight. Let's do it again sometime. Thank you so much. It's been a great night. Thank you.

0: party. That is how it's always been designed. That is how the planning even of this 250th anniversary was designed. And under any other president, that's how it would be. But Donald Trump simply can't help but make it all about himself. He has openly described the festivities, which were supposed to honor the country, as, quote, the most spectacular Trump rally of all time, of them all. He's promised that the various bands performing tomorrow evening will be playing patriotic melodies. Okay. American classics, also fine. And my playlist, as in his playlist. So settle in, everyone, for some YMCA and all sorts of other specialties. And rather than simply extend the invitation to all Americans, he framed the invite around personal loyalty, telling people to come to D.C., quote, if you like airplanes and fireworks and President Trump. He cannot seem to make it through a single part of the celebration without making it about himself. I mean, here he was today in an appearance with Second Lady Usha Vance, where he was supposed to be reading children's books about American history and encouraging kids to read. That was the whole assignment here, not a hard one. Here's what happened, though.
1: Everything that you just described, all of these incredible accomplishments, they take a lot of reading. Do you have any time to read for fun these days?
2: So I end up reading mostly newspapers. I usually read stories about myself.
1: Well, with so much going on in the world, it's really kind of you to take a moment to read.
0: So kind of you, Mr. President, to take a moment to read about yourself, isn't it? On the eve of the anniversary, 250th anniversary of our country. So kind of you. By the way, they edited that themselves. So that was apparently the most usable part of his answer, which again, wasn't a hard question. I'm sure she knew that, but that's another story. The point here is that Donald Trump cannot help but politicize our nation's 250th anniversary. He cannot allow it to be a celebration of the United States, a celebration for everyone. It has to be about him, his goals, his ego. But honestly, Donald Trump politicizing the events around the 250th may be the least of our worries right now, because Trump and his administration are politicizing a whole lot more than just America's birthday party. Today, MSNow's Vaughn Hilliard, who I'm about to talk with, and David Rode report that Trump's new acting director of national intelligence, Bill Pulte, has carried out another purge within the intelligence community, firing dozens of career officials. One official told MSNow that the administration is targeting people who they believe are deep state. Remember that Bill Pulte is a 38-year-old home construction nepo baby who had zero intelligence experience before being appointed to this role. That's his background, everyone. He has only had the job for 2 weeks. But somehow he has already decided that dozens of career intelligence officials are part of the so-called deep state and fired them. As one former official told MSNow, and this is quite a quote, this isn't a guy who is familiar with intelligence. It would be like me taking over a hospital and firing dozens of surgeons in a matter of days. Trump is politicizing our nation's intelligence agencies over his paranoid conspiracy theories, and those conspiracies are also driving big changes at the Department of Justice. Two U.S. officials tell MSNow's Kendallanian that the FBI is now directing hundreds of personnel to investigate the 2020 election results in Georgia, all as part of an effort to justify Trump's stolen election conspiracy theory. Documents obtained by MSNow show that FBI leadership is authorizing intelligence analysts to work overtime, including weekends and holidays, on the case. And FBI Director Kash Patel is ordering personnel from all field offices to participate. Trump is politicizing the FBI over his own election conspiracies. He's politicizing America's intelligence community over his own deep state conspiracies. And now a former top U.S. general is sounding the alarm about Trump politicizing the United States military. Retired four-star general and former chairman of the Joint Chiefs of Staff, C.Q. Brown, was fired by Trump in February of last year. But as a high-ranking military official, he is really resisted the urge overall to speak out against the commander-in-chief. That is, until today, when he, along with two co-authors, published an essay for Foreign Affairs warning about the growing political influence in our military. And they write in this piece, when presidents use the armed forces for more politically contentious missions, such as addressing domestic crime in cities, the work of the military becomes more fraught. If you ask too much of the military, you risk the entire enterprise. There's a reason that institutions like the U.S. military and the FBI and the intelligence community are supposed to be apolitical and have long been apolitical. We're supposed to be able to trust that the career officials and service members have only one agenda, keeping us safe. But with a president who could not even get through a 4th of July celebration without making everything about himself and his political grievances, that trust gets harder and harder to maintain. Joining me now are MS Now White House reporter Von Hilliard, whose reporting I just mentioned, co-host of The Weekend here on MS Now, Eugene Daniels, and chief Washington correspondent for Midas Touch, Scott McFarlane. Thank you all for being here with me. A lot to chew over. Von, I'm going to start with you. I referenced your reporting about what Bill Pulte is doing to the Office of National Intelligence. Tell us more about what the mood is. I mean, I have friends and I know people who are in the intelligence community or have been for a long time. They're freaked out about it. I mean, it's funny how unprepared he is and how unqualified, but it's also incredibly scary. But what are people telling you talk to?
3: We've seen this at the Department of Justice. We have seen this at departments and agencies across the administration. But the fact that it's hitting the Office of the Director of National Intelligence and the CIA and the intelligence agencies that are paramount to the national security of the United States of America is what is driving these alarm bells. And Donald Trump was very clear when he called on Acting Director Bill Pulte to come into this position in the perhaps limited time that he may be in there, a couple months. He said that he wanted to eliminate the deep state. And I am told that is exactly what started happening the last 24 hours. The conspiracy theory about that there are folks that have been working over the last years to subvert Donald Trump politically and when he was in the White House during his first administration. And so Bill Pulte, you said it, he has no intelligence history. He does not have the credentials other than he is committed to doing exactly what Donald Trump wants. And if you go to the campaign trail in 2022, 2023, 2024, Donald Trump told us it was not the threats from outside the United States, but it was the threats from within that he said were his foremost concern. He has found the guy that is now actively, and I am told by an intelligence official that their understanding is that this is going to be taking place over the following days. They are driving out not political appointees under Tulsi Gabbard, but career officials that have served for years within this office.
0: Who have decades of experience. When you eliminate them, I should say, from this department, you're taking away understanding and knowledge and know-how that you can't rebuild easily or quickly. Maggie Haberman and Jonathan Swan's new book, which we've all probably read, hundreds of thousands of people, turns out, have read, they have a lot of interesting anecdotes in them. And one of them related to Pulte. It's related to Pulte's use of props and while he was still in charge of the Housing Finance Agency. And I think it tells you a lot, because in the book, they talk about how he would lug foam boards under his arm with photos to illustrate his case about various targets who should be prosecuted. I mean, he's not qualified to run FHFA either, but he's certainly not qualified to be the ODNI. What does it say to you, Eugene? I mean, you've covered this administration. Yeah. You've thought a lot about it, about the way he approaches the job. And perhaps to me, there's a tell in there about how he really got the job, given right. Trump is so visual and he's clear why he wants people in these jobs.
4: It feels like part of how Donald Trump learns and likes to be talked to is like he likes a big photo. He likes something that's very clear. As we all know, he doesn't, despite what he told Usha Vance, he doesn't read a lot, according to everyone who we've ever talked to. And I think that's what's so interesting about this is it feels like, I was talking to someone yesterday who's kind of an expert in Democratic backsliding, and they were like, talking about Pulte before your great reporting came out, but he's concerned that we're going to backslide into democracy as a country led by some of, in his words, the dumbest people, right? And that seems to be how it's operating, right? You have Bill Pulte, 38 years old, no experience. The only experience he has is in the housing agency, going after people like Adam Schiff, the senator from California, going after Lisa Cook, going after Letitia James. That's what he is doing. And Donald Trump has made clear, both explicitly and implicitly to everybody around him, what they want him to do. And I think when you talk to folks about, oh, he's only going to be in for a couple of months until they get the real DNI in there, there's a lot of damage that he can do, both in terms of firing all of these folks, Trump's selectively throwing out intel information that maybe he has no qualifications to look through. And that is the biggest concern when I talk to folks, Republicans and Democrats.
0: The foam board creation is like keeping staples in business. I don't even know what, but it's telling people, you could have imagined Trump saying, like, get me the guy who does the big pictures, exactly. Which is kind of a wild thing. Let me bring you, Scott, into this, because you have covered so many things in your career, including the Department of Justice. It's unfortunately difficult to keep track sometimes of all of the purges that have taken place throughout key parts of the administration, and parts that have been historically nonpartisan, serve presidents of both parties. As you look at the kind of the big picture here of all of these purges of the intelligence community, of the Department of Justice, where does it leave us? What should people understand about that?
5: Let's start with how it's demoralizing to the people left behind. We've seen that inside the Department of Justice, where literally thousands of professionals and attorneys are gone from this time last year. Thousands. At the FBI, where experienced, in some cases the most experienced agents, are gone. Now you're seeing that same type of turnover, purge, inside the Director of National Intelligence's office. You have staffing issues. I mean, we saw staffing shortages at the U.S. Attorney's offices in Washington, D.C. and Minneapolis and elsewhere. If you have a staffing shortage at the Director of National Intelligence's office, there's untold danger that comes with it. And Jen, I was talking to Mark Warner, top Democrat on the Senate Intelligence Committee, who said not only is he concerned about a turnover of staff at vital agencies, but he says Bill Pulte is not just somebody he fears could mechanize the office with bad intent. He's somebody who could negligently let something bad happen, and the damage could be done in hours or days, not weeks or months. This is a radically bad situation, and I don't find any Republican senators taking up the cause of Bill Pulte right now.
0: It's such a sobering point, and Mark Warner has been very clear of his views of Bill Pulte, but you don't really always know what the intelligence community is doing. They are preventing bad things from happening, so it is a lot of unknowns there. I want to turn to Georgia, because there's been a lot of news from there. I mentioned some of the reporting by our colleague Ken Delanian about the ongoing investigations into the 2020 election in Georgia, which is a sentence like, are we still saying this at this point in time? What strikes me about this, a lot of things, but when most Republicans are asked about this, they say, I don't want to relitigate the past. But this is very much obviously relitigating the past. And there seems to be, and some of this comes again from the reporting from Jonathan Swan and Maggie Haberman's book, this kind of what I would consider a conflict between Trump not being out there, he's not campaigning, but he's sort of using every lever he can to mess with the elections, to kind of relitigate the past. What is the overall goal here, Vaughn? I mean, you've covered them for so long.
3: It's clear the goal is to put forward potential indictments related to the 2020 election. And I think that we have been covering for 6 years. This is the part, is that he has people inside of these offices now, Kash Patel, Bill Pulte, that have access to vast amount of documents here. And what you are able to effectively do is present that to a grand jury. We saw this effectively go before a judge in order to go and get that search warrant to go and access the 2020 ballots out of Fulton County here. And we went back to what they came up with to essentially make the case for why they should be able to go and access those ballots. We have seen those claims before in their bunk. And yet when you go and present to the American public or present to a potential grand jury, very complex, right, data about how voting actually works and the counting works, it is easy to really sort of blur the lines of what is truth versus what, you know, these prosecutors, U.S. attorneys put into office by Donald Trump are going to tell people that you would want to naturally respect the word of, are going to make the case to these grand juries here. And so while we have for years now gone and effectively relitigated so many of these, we don't know what else they are going to try to put out there as a means of trying to muddy the waters and potentially bring indictments against individuals, knowing that they have access to troves of information that clearly people have had in the past and haven't been able to do anything with.
0: I think that's one of the most interesting things to pay. And none of it's surprising, but there's obviously more to come. Let me ask you, Eugene, this feels to me like as we get closer to the midterms, the conspiracy theorizing going on in the White House is just like magnifying, multiplying all of it. Is there an eye roll going on for some political people around Trump, or are they all kind of on the conspiracy train? What is the overall vibe?
4: It kind of depends on how close they are to Trump, right? I feel like the folks that are kind of as close to him, they kind of feel the same way, that something must have happened. Because at the end of the day, this is because Donald Trump feels like he was a loser. He was a loser. He lost in 2020. Everybody actually knows that when you talk to Republicans, whether they're political operatives or folks that are on the Hill, what they will tell you is that, oh, just let him do it. But this is what happened in 2020.
0: Mm-hmm.
4: Is he was saying before he lost the 2020 election that folks are going to steal it with mail-in voting. People said, just let him do it. Just like he'll move on. He's not going to do anything with this. And then January 6th happened. So we know how far he's willing to go to perpetuate this lie that he is not a loser in 2020. And I think the thing that is scariest is that you have these folks like Bill Pulte and like Cash Patel, who seem like they're fine with bending some of the rules and the ways that we think they should be doing their
0: bending
4: job.
0: Bending the rules is a very generous way of describing
4: it's
0: it.
4: It's a holiday weekend. But making sure that they are just going to do whatever they can to make sure they find the crime, right? And they can go through all the things they want to, but there wasn't enough evidence. His own folks during 2020 said it was the most secure election we've ever had in this country. And so why would that change 6 years later? It wouldn't. But what they put out, it will change. And that's concerning.
0: Scott, let me ask you, let me pick up on something that Vaughn alluded to, which is just, I mean, none of this is surprising, right? None of this is really them surging FBI officials to go, again, dig into this conspiracy in Georgia. They've already seized the ballot boxes. You've spent many years thinking about what's next and where this is going from here. How are you thinking about that particular question right now?
5: I know my contacts who used to be with the Department of Justice, Jen, are concerned about this trifecta that seems to be unfolding. Pardoning of violent rioters who tried to overthrow an election, potentially paying off violent rioters who sought to overturn an election, and now lionizing, worshiping almost some of these January 6th rioters who tried to overturn an election. They're really setting up this potential, this dangerous cocktail of people taking violent actions after November or after November 2028, because they think there's been a precedent set, and the precedent is it's okay to do it. And you mentioned earlier, and Vaughn mentioned earlier, that you know, people don't want to be asked anymore about the 2020 election or the 2020 election lies on Capitol Hill. It's because there really is no defense for them. And I can tell you, as somebody who covered January 6th, Jen, the people who were convicted or their close relatives have tried to bully us or quiet us from talking about January 6th anymore because there's really no defense for it. That type of stuff doesn't work, but it speaks to the moment we're in and the fact that we are still being fed a fire hose of lies.
0: Yeah, and the silence around the conspiracy theorizing tells us a lot as well. Vaughn Hilliard, Eugene Daniels, Scott McFarland, thank you all so much for being here with me. Appreciate it. Okay, coming up today, we saw some counter-programming to Donald Trump's America 250 celebrations from New York City Mayor Zohran Mamdani. And to say the contrast is stark might be the biggest understatement of the last 250 years. Congressman Ro Khanna is standing by, and he joins me next.

0: Okay, so I have good news and bad news. First, the bad news. I'm going to start there. The heat wave we are experiencing in the eastern United States is so hot, so dangerously hot, that it forced Donald Trump's Great American State Fair and the National Mall to shut down for several hours this afternoon. And for the handful of people looking forward to attending, that was probably a big old bummer. But for everyone else, the good news is that Donald Trump's Great American State Fair was shut down for several hours, and our country was briefly spared the national embarrassment of the empty booths and the janky Ferris wheel and the collapsing state sets and the whole ghost town vibe the fair is giving off. On this Independence Day Eve, you could be forgiven for wanting a different way to mark our 250th birthday. Believe me, I feel you. And this morning, New York City Mayor Zohran Mamdani offered an alternative, sitting behind a desk once used by President George Washington and surrounded by immigrants who just recently became brand new American citizens. Mayor Mamdani celebrated a vision of America very different from the one we hear from the Trump administration. I want to play you a nice sizable chunk of it here because I think it is, especially on a day like today, very much worth hearing.
1: We are told that America is exceptional because we are richer, stronger, more powerful than everyone else. The truth, my friends, is that America is exceptional because here, nothing is fixed into place. The frontier may be closed. We may have walked on the moon, but the work of fulfilling the values first enshrined in the Declaration of Independence, that work endures, and it belongs to us all. It belongs, too, to our newest Americans, those standing here with me today, all of whom were recently naturalized. Nearly a decade ago, I, too, felt what you feel, the joy of no longer being just a New Yorker, but an American, too. You each hold a special power, the power to determine what America means. The powerful have always known their answer. America, in their view, is an arena of supremacy, where only a select few are allowed freedom, where not all are created equal. America, if you ask them, becomes less the more people it welcomes. America, they will tell you, belongs only to those with the right accent or the right shade of skin. The rest of us, they insist, should be grateful for merely being allowed to visit. How small they are, how weak, how unoriginal. Those ideals upon which our nation was built. They are strong enough to endure any authoritarian regime, but only if we reach for them. Ours is a nation working each day towards the perfection in which it was conceived. A nation striving each day to better itself. Therein lies the work of America. The striving, the bettering, the reaching towards perfection. What a privilege each of us has to live in a nation that every one of its inhabitants can shape. What a responsibility each of us possesses to prove ourselves worthy of all those who came before.
0: New York City Mayor Zohran Mamdani marking America's 250th anniversary today, drawing a not so subtle contrast with the Trump administration and its view of American greatness. Joining us now is Congressman Ro Khanna, Democrat of California. It's great to see you. Thanks for being here with me.
2: Happy 4th.
0: So I know you campaigned with Mayor Mamdani when he was running. I'm sure you probably watched that speech today. What did you think of it? And what do you think about? What, give us your sense of the contrast he was drawing there.
3: I'm glad he did it. It's showing that the same country that produced Donald Trump produced Zohran Mamdani. And Zohran, as you know, is a student of history. So it was significant he did that with George Washington's desk, with New York being the first capital of this country. People often don't remember that. Zohran knows that. And he was giving a powerful message of this linking back to our founding ideals, that the Declaration says that we have equality for every person and that this is a nation, really, that is based on that creed and has welcomed immigrants. And he's claiming that vision as true patriotism and inspiring. And it's going to resonate across the country.
0: One thing that struck me about his speech was a lot of, for people who listen to the totality of it, which they should, a lot of the speech were things that a Republican would have said in a speech on a day like today, 10 years, 15 years ago. And yet, pretty basic patriotic stuff for the most part, and reacting some to the moment we're, of course, living in. But it's made the right wing go completely crazy. What does that tell you about this moment?
3: Well, some of the things Reagan would have said, right? That only you can only be American regardless of your background here, and you can't do that in France or Japan. And Mamdani was talking about these common themes, but they're so threatened by him because he's a vision for a multiracial America. And they reject that. They don't want that. They want an America that is far more exclusive. I mean, Vance talks about the hierarchy of Americans, that if you don't come from a certain culture, and if you haven't fought in the Civil War, and if you haven't fought, been here for generations, then you're sort of less than someone like me, who's the son of immigrants, or someone like Zoran, who's an immigrant. And that's their real worldview, and Zoran's offering the alternative.
0: You sit on the House Armed Services Committee, and I earlier in the show, at the beginning of the show, I talked a little bit about the piece that C.Q. Brown, General C.Q. Brown, who was fired, of course, as chairman of the Joint Chiefs of Staff, beginning of Trump's term, wrote, where he basically warns against deploying the military into American cities and some of the other tendencies we're seeing from this administration. I just wanted to get your thoughts on that. He has been fairly quiet and hasn't said a lot publicly. This is an exception to that. What did you make of it?
3: He's coming to our China committee in a couple of weeks, and he is someone who was fired and hasn't spoken out, but now he's going to start to speak out about the blatant anti-patriotic actions of this president. I mean, putting the military on the street, firing generals who have dedicated their lives for 30 years without cause, promoting people who were white men and denying promotions for black Americans and women in arbitrary ways. And all of this is going to come out. And you're now seeing more military leaders recognize what's at stake and be willing to go public, which is not easy because they usually don't like doing that. And it just shows how much is at stake.
0: I was just talking with the last group I was speaking with about the Bill Pulte news today, about the firing and the purging of a number of people from the intelligence community. Something we knew was coming. There was reporting about it, but it came today. Mark Warner is sounding a lot of alarm bells. What is your level of concern about this? What do you think people should understand about it?
3: It's very concerning because it leads to incompetence. It's not just a DC thing. The fact that we went to war in Iran and didn't figure out that Iran would close the Strait of Hormuz, that is a failure of expertise and intelligence. The fact that we are engaged in policies of cutting U.S. aid where we aren't able to detect Ebola is what happens when you don't have competence. And what you're seeing now is when you have a government that is simply based on cronyism, simply based on ideology, it actually has real-world consequences. And Pulte is just the embodiment of that, someone who has no knowledge, no competence. It's absurd that he's going to be in doing that.
0: It is definitely a place to watch closely, and everybody should be paying close attention, as we will be as well. Congressman, thank you for being here.
3: Thank you.
0: Happy 4th.
3: You too.
0: Okay, coming up, Donald Trump is reportedly considering 250 pardons to mark his 250th anniversary, which that was not a real thing that has been reported. And today he has announced six, I should say, so far. Liz Oyer is the former U.S. pardon attorney. Nobody knows how this is supposed to work better than she does. She joins me next.

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0: So far, we are at 6, which is a long way from 250, but it is only 7:36 on the eve before 4th of July. And President Trump basically says, he tells us not that much about these 6 people, I should say, today. Unfortunately, I can't tell you that much else about the pardons because the White House hasn't released official information about them. We only know the names of 5 of the 6 people right now because their lawyer told CBS News about it. So there's that. The president says they were originally prosecuted for fixing their car. That's his description. And CBS News reported earlier today that the president was considering pardoning people found guilty of violating the Clean Air Act. So that's where we are. Now, also up for consideration is a pardon for Sean Diddy Combs, who was convicted on 2 federal charges related to prostitution. And these pardons today are presumably just the beginning of what could be a big, massive pardoning blitz from the president, who reportedly, again, is considering whether to a birthday America, doesn't it? 250 pardons. Now, of course, the president has full authority over who gets a pardon. It's in the Constitution. But there are guidelines in place to make sure the process, it's supposed to be fair and free of bias and free of corruption. For one thing, there's a job at the Justice Department called the pardon attorney. This is usually a career official, a nonpartisan job. Of course, early in his second term, President Trump fired the pardon attorney when she would not do what he wanted. And he replaced her with right-wing activist and election denier Ed Martin. CNN reports that in another break with protocol, the pardon vetting process in the Trump White House is managed by a small team of the president's closest advisors, including his chief of staff, who handpicks her selections before presenting them to the president for his approval. Say it with me now. We can't say it too many times. This is not how this is supposed to work. Joining me now is Liz Loyer. She was the pardon attorney at the Justice Department until President Trump fired her last year. Thank you for being here. It's great to see you. Let me start by asking you just about what we know. We know right now that he has pardoned 6 people reportedly for violations of the Clean Air Act. What do you make of that?
1: Well, those particular pardons are probably based on policy disagreement with prosecution of environmental crimes. But the bigger picture with Donald Trump is the way in which he uses pardons consistently to reward people who exhibit bad behavior in furtherance of his agenda. And we don't know enough about these individuals to know whether they are examples of that. But he certainly has consistently used the pardon power to reward people who commit crimes that further his political agenda, crimes in the name of Donald Trump that started on day one of his administration when he pardoned the 1600 Capitol rioters, and it continued in a pretty much unbroken streak throughout the first several months of his presidency.
0: What has gone through your head as you have seen the reporting about the potential for 250 pardons to mark the 250th anniversary, including reportedly potentially P. Diddy?
1: Well, I mean, a pardon for P. Diddy would

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1: They've really demonstrated that they've earned and deserved this type of relief. And those applications are languishing at the Justice Department while people who have political connections are jumping the line and getting pardons that they don't frankly deserve.
2: It's such an important reminder. There's a pardon process in place for a reason because there are many people out there who warrant them. I was just saying this to you during the break. I mean, you have played such an incredible role educating people about how this process is supposed to work, which sometimes is, I think, what we can do in this moment. I just mentioned some reporting about their process they're going about at this point in time, which includes close advisors in the White House, including the chief of staff, making her own list to submit it. Help people understand. You've done this so many times, but every time there's a big story, I think people need to understand how this is actually supposed to work.
1: Yeah, the way it's supposed to work is people submit an application to the Justice Department. The Office of the Pardon Attorney, which is historically a nonpartisan, non-political office, vets the applications consistent with a longstanding set of criteria. We did, when I was leading it, a rigorous investigation of the applicants to see if they truly had demonstrated that they were deserving based on the merit, based on things like rehabilitation and good conduct in the community over a lengthy period of time. And then we would make recommendations that would go up to the president for the president's ultimate decision. There was a rigorous vetting process and criteria that were consistently applied. All of that has now gone out the window, and Donald Trump has essentially turned this into something akin to the Hunger Games. I mean, he's created a situation where people are ponying up huge amounts of money, they're leveraging political connections, they're hiring well-connected lobbyists, people in Trump's inner circle are making exorbitant sums of money, promising the possibility of pardons, and it is really just quite fundamentally corrupt as well as dangerous.
2: There have been, to your point, a lot of reporting about the amount of money lobbyists are being paid to try to get people pardons. While I have you here, you wrote this incredibly powerful piece for Substack. It was part of a kind of an intro to a letter that you sent to the Senate Judiciary Committee about your concerns about Todd Blanche being nominated to be the Attorney General. And you include a reference to something that's very personal. You talk about how Blanche subjected you and your family to an extended course of retaliatory conduct, including attempting to prevent you from informing Congress about his actions. U.S. Marshal delivered an intimidating letter to your home. What should people understand about the danger it would pose for Blanche to be confirmed as the Attorney General?
1: Todd Blanche knows no limits to which he will go to carry out Donald Trump's agenda, his political agenda. He has gutted the career workforce at the Department of Justice, which has limited the ability of that organization to do its core mission, which is to protect public safety, to keep Americans safe, and to uphold the rule of law in this country. And instead, he has prioritized Donald Trump's political interests, financial interests, and personal interests over and above the interests of the American people, which makes him fundamentally unsuited for this role. What he did in my case, firing me because I wouldn't sign off on a political favor for a friend of the president and then retaliating against me and my family, unfortunately, it's not unique. There have been countless civil servants who've been treated this way. There are thousands of Justice Department lawyers who have resigned or been forced out under Todd Blanche's leadership. And he has really just done such a tremendous amount of damage to that organization as Deputy Attorney General that it is unthinkable that he could be confirmed as Attorney General.
2: Liz Sawyer, thank you for being here.
1: Thanks, Jen.
2: Okay, coming up, do you want Lindsey Graham to lose his job in the Senate? I suspect the answer is yes, and you're going to really want to hear from my next guest. We'll be right back.

0: Tomorrow's not just America's 250th birthday. It is also a different anniversary. 1 year since Donald Trump signed his big, ugly bill. It has already kicked millions of off of SNAP benefits and has given tax breaks to big corporations. And starting on January 1st of next year, the law adds stringent Medicaid work requirements, forcing millions of Americans to jump over even tougher hurdles to qualify for health care. And just this week, more than two dozen Democratic-led states have filed a lawsuit to challenge those work requirements. Now, the looming effects of the big, ugly bill, along with RFK Jr.'s feckless leadership of America's health services, have motivated a new crop of Democratic candidates, doctors, to run this cycle. One of them is Dr. Annie Andrews. She is challenging the very much not a doctor, Senator Lindsey Graham, who incidentally cheered Donald Trump on when he signed that big, ugly bill last year. Joining me now is Dr. Annie Andrews, the Democratic nominee for U.S. Senate in the state of South Carolina. It's great to see you. Thank you for joining me. Let me start by asking you, for people watching right now who are just getting to know you, what more do you want them to know about why you're running and what you can bring to the state of South Carolina and the Senate that is far different from Lindsey Graham?
1: Well, thank you so much for having me, Jen. I'm so happy to be here. As you said, I'm a pediatrician and a mom of three school-age kids. I've been taking care of South Carolina's sick and injured children for over 20 years. I'm a pragmatic problem solver, and I'm a public servant. And I'm in this race because I'm running against one of Washington's biggest self-servants, Lindsey Graham, who's been in Congress since I was in eighth grade. Lindsey Graham is a warmonger. He is a swamp creature. He is a sycophant. And he wakes up every day and thinks about everything but South Carolina. So I'm in this race to return this Senate seat to the people of South Carolina.
0: South Carolina hasn't had a Democratic senator in more than 20 years, as you well know. And Lindsey Graham's last Democratic challenger, and I think a lot of political nerds watching right now will remember this, Jamie Harrison, amassed a massive record set of fundraising numbers, but still lost by 10 points. Why do you believe Graham is more vulnerable in this race than he has been in the past?
1: So 2026 is not our average election cycle. We've had six more years of failed leadership from Lindsey Graham. He's led the way on this deeply unpopular war with Iran. They haven't done anything to address the affordability crisis that so many South Carolinians are facing. So he is uniquely vulnerable this election cycle. He is one of the most unpopular incumbent Republicans on the ballot in November. His net favorability rating in our recent poll is negative 20, and that's after he spent over $10 million just to win his own primary. And on the other side of the ballot, I'm not your average Democrat. Our research shows that I'm overperforming generic Democrats by double digits with really key subsets of voters, including non-MAGA Republicans, suburban voters, and women.
0: You mentioned a number of things about Lindsey Graham, that he's a warmonger, that he's a swamp creature. You've been traveling around the state of South Carolina. What is the biggest issue right now in this particular moment? Is it affordability? Is it the war? Is it a combination? Is it swamp creatures? Tell us more about what you're hearing from voters.
1: Yeah, so the number one issue I'm hearing from voters is aligned with the reason I'm in this race, and it's the unprecedented coordinated attack we're witnessing on America's healthcare system. That includes the impending Medicaid budget cuts that will be devastating to so many people who live in South Carolina, where we never even bothered to expand Medicaid, and we already have 15 counties without an OBGYN. People are also worried about Medicare. They're worried about their prescription drug prices and the broader issues of affordability. They can't afford to put gas in the tank, put food on the table, and keep the lights on. And they see Lindsey Graham in Washington, D.C., doing everything Donald Trump tells him to do and doing nothing that the folks in South Carolina need him to do. We're also hearing a lot about the anti-corruption piece. They see that Lindsey Graham has changed his tune on nearly every issue since he's been in the U.S. Senate. He used to follow along with John McCain and Mitt Romney, and now he's following the loudest, most dangerous voice in the room in Donald Trump. We don't know where Lindsey Graham stands because he doesn't stand for anything other than what Donald Trump tells him to do.
0: We only have about a minute left, but I have been dying to hear about your thoughts on RFK Jr. You've called him your professional arch nemesis for decades. I love that description. I would love to see you question him in a hearing. Give our viewers a sense of what you're most concerned about regarding his leadership at HHS. And there's a lot to pick from.
1: Yeah, so RFK Jr. is nothing more than a grifter and conspiracy theorist who's been peddling an anti-vaccine conspiracy theories for decades while simultaneously enriching himself. The day he was nominated to lead HHS was the day I decided seriously to get in this race. And I won't just be a yes vote on impeaching RFK Jr. I won't just be a yes vote on healthcare reform. I will lead those conversations because I have 2 decades of experience working on the front lines of America's broken healthcare system. And here in South Carolina, we experienced the direct result of RFK Jr.'s failed leadership when we had a measles outbreak with nearly 1,000 cases of measles. So we need a pediatrician in the Senate. I will be the first one there, and I am so eager to beat Lindsey Graham in November. There's a lot of paths to take back the Senate, and the one that people aren't talking about enough is this path that runs right through South Carolina.
0: Well, we're talking about it now. We're grateful that you could be here. And boy, I mean, healthcare in this country, and it's an issue that is always on the top of people's lists. Having somebody who's an actual doctor in the Senate would be quite an addition. Dr. Annie Andrews, thank you so much for joining us tonight. I really appreciate
1: it. Thank you for having me.

0: first set No Kings 250 years ago.
1: By the third No Kings Day, Americans managed to pull off the largest single-day protest in American history.
2: He said no kings.
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1: Pushback doesn't always work.
4: Tonight, we sent a message.
1: And sometimes when you do fight, you win.
5: I don't view patriotism as something that belongs to one person. It belongs to we, the people.
0: It's unnerving. Ah, wow. Well, it is great to see you all here. We're so grateful that you've come out to be here in real life, in the flesh, in person. I fully believe that is magic. And we are hoping to make magic with you guys here tonight. Let me start by wishing you happy birthday. All year long, you get to wish every American you know happy birthday, since this is our country's 250th. You get to do that all over the country with everyone, but particularly, you get to do that here in Philly, since this is where our country was born. This beautiful Philadelphia Academy of Music is, of course, the grand old lady of Locust Street, the oldest opera house in continuous use in the United States. And Jen Psaki doesn't know this yet, but we're going to make her sing opera in order to keep the continuously operating thing going. One of us has to. We've nominated her. We have a great program for you here tonight. The great Ali Velshi is here. He has brought his big board with him and his vest, which I know you have a thing for. Our beloved colleague Jen Psaki will be sitting down with the governor of the great Commonwealth of Pennsylvania. Josh Shapiro will be here. And I'm going to be talking with one of my heroes, the legendary civil rights lawyer, one of America's greatest public intellectuals, Sherrilyn Ifill is here. Right. And then Ali and Jen and I will also be up here together taking questions from you guys. I'm really supposed to be looking forward to that, but it's a more complicated set of feelings, if I'm honest. I get nervous. And without further ado, please welcome the incomparable, the irrepressible, the man who never sleeps, the man with the most resilient hairdo in the entire news business, our dear friend, Ali Velshi.

0: I'm going to tell you about the last 250 years of this country through the stories of people who fought for it, who bled for it, who wrote letters for it, who stood in the bitter cold for it, who even just held up a phone for it. People who changed the course of history not through power or privilege or position, but through a small act of courage. People whose names you may not know. And it all started here, right here, literally less than a mile from where you're sitting right now. And not just here, but now, on this night, June 25th, 1776. 250 years ago today, at the corner of 7th and Market, Thomas Jefferson was in the final days of writing the most consequential sentence in the history of human governance. We hold these truths to be self-evident, that all men are created equal. He wasn't alone in that room. 14-year-old Robert Hemings was there, on call 24 hours a day, helping Jefferson dress, bringing him tea, making sure that he was not disturbed. Hemings was Jefferson's enslaved servant. He could not read the words that Jefferson wrote. He would never possess the rights that were promised by those words. He was, in the legal sense of the word, property. And yet there he was, in the room, less than a mile from where you sit, on this very night, 250 years ago. All men are created equal. When Jefferson finished writing, he walked the documents two blocks south to Independence Hall, where it was debated, and it was signed, and it was celebrated. Robert Hemings was present at its creation, but he was not present for the celebration. That contradiction, a man writing the promise of a universal equality while a 14-year-old boy, legally his property, stands in the same room, that is not a footnote to American history, because sometimes democracy does not unfold the way you hope it does. That is American history. There is, interestingly, no image of Robert Hemings. We know a lot about Thomas Jefferson. We know, in fact, that he was about 6'2", which was unusually tall for the day. He's about the same size as George Washington. But we know very little about Robert Hemings. We do not know his height, we do not know his build, and we do not know the sound of his voice. But back in 2024, an artist named Sonia Clark placed video images of the eyes of his descendants in the windows of Declaration House. Each one was about 5 feet high, black and white, blinking, looking out onto Market Street. It was not until 1794, 18 years later, that Robert Hemings would gain his freedom because he found a doctor who was willing to advance him the purchase price. Jefferson signed Hemings' deed of manumission on Christmas Eve, 1794. Jefferson was not happy about it. A boy he considered to be his property had found a way to be free. Robert Hemings built a life. He had a family. He had a wife and children. For Robert Hemings, the American experiment had just begun. December 1860, America was 85 years into the experiment, and it was failing. Could this attempt at democracy survive itself? Could a nation built on the promise of equality survive the fact that it had not delivered it? 7 states, South Carolina, Mississippi, Florida, Alabama, Georgia, Louisiana, and Texas, decided that the answer to that question was no. They formed the Confederacy, and their army fired a shot at the Union garrison at Fort Sumter, South Carolina. 4 more states, Virginia, Arkansas, Tennessee, and North Carolina, seceded. At least 620,000 people, some say 750,000 people, died in the Civil War, killed by fellow Americans. The 13th Amendment abolished slavery. The 14th Amendment established birthright citizenship, due process, and equal protection under the law. The 15th Amendment guaranteed the right to vote regardless of race. 3 amendments, 5 years, the most radical expansion of American democracy since the Declaration of Independence itself. And then, within a decade, the South began systematically dismantling every one of those promises. Black office holders driven out, black voters terrorized, black communities burned, the federal government looked away. It was called redemption. They were redeeming white supremacy. The promise of Reconstruction would not be kept for 100 more years, and even then, not fully. By 1920, America was 144 years into the experiment, yet half of its population could not vote. The 19th Amendment needed one more state, Tennessee. The legislature in Tennessee was deadlocked. A young Republican named Harry Byrne was 24 years old, and he was expected to vote no. But that morning, he had a letter in his pocket from his mother. Her name was Feb Byrne. "Hurrah and vote for suffrage. Don't keep them in doubt. Be a good boy and help." Harry Byrne listened to his mother. He voted yes. The 19th Amendment passed by one vote. Because a mother wrote a letter to her son. A small act of courage carried in his pocket. Ida B. Wells had been fighting for the 19th Amendment for longer than almost anyone. When the suffrage march arrived in Washington in 1913, 7 years earlier, she was told she couldn't march with the white women. She'd have to march at the back. She refused that indignity. She waited on the sidewalk while the march passed, and then she slipped out and joined her Illinois delegation in the middle of the march anyway. The 19th Amendment was a victory, but it was also a betrayal. One important door opened, but inside that door, a different one was still closed. That is the American pattern. The advance that isn't complete. The victory that leaves someone behind. The promise that has to be made again and again and again. America was 189 years into the experiment, and black Americans could still not reliably vote. On paper, the Constitution now prohibited racial and sex-based denial of the vote, but in the South, the paper meant nothing. Black voters faced literacy tests that were designed to be failed. They had poll taxes, grandfather clauses, registration offices that were open only on days that nobody could get there. And underneath it all, perhaps most important, the quiet but ever-present threat of violence. In Selma, Alabama, there was a woman named Amelia Boynton Robinson. For 30 years, she had been trying to register black voters. The year before, she had become the first black woman to run for Congress in Alabama. She lost, but she kept going. On March 7, 1965, she walked onto the Edmund Pettus Bridge with 600 marchers. State troopers, as expected, met them on the other side, on horseback, with clubs and tear gas. Amelia Boynton Robinson was beaten unconscious. She was left lying on the bridge. A photographer took her picture. This photograph moved Lyndon Johnson to go to Congress and demand the Voting Rights Act. One photograph, one woman, beaten but undefeated. 50 years later, Amelia Boynton Robinson, then 104 years old, she went across that bridge again, pushed across the bridge by Barack Hussein Obama. She just wanted to be able to walk across the bridge. She was pushed across the bridge by the first black president of the United States. She died 3 months after that photo was taken. She just wanted black Americans to be able to vote, but she lived long enough to see a black man in the White House push her across the bridge upon which they had tried to break her.
1: Still ahead, more from Ali Velshi, plus Pennsylvania Governor Josh Shapiro joins us, and Rachel Maddow sits down with the constitutional law expert Sherrilyn Ifill. You're watching America.
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0: is a theater where a lot of Broadway stuff happens, and they always tell you to put off your phones and don't make noise and all that stuff. So I want you to do something that's a little counterintuitive. I want you to reach into your pocket or your bag or wherever you keep them and take out your keys. Take a moment. Look at your keys. They're the most ordinary objects in your life. You use them every day without thinking, to get into your home, to start your car, to open the things that belong to you. Just hold on to your keys for a moment. I'm going to come back to them. America was 213 years into the experiment. For 40 years, the United States and the Soviet Union had faced each other across an ideological divide. Democracy on the one side, communism on the other side. Which idea would prevail? In the autumn of 1989, the question was answered not by Washington, not by a general or a president or a weapon system. It came from the streets. In city after city across Eastern Europe, people who had lived their entire lives under communism simply stopped. They stopped complying. They stopped pretending. They walked into the streets and they said, no more. In Prague in November of 1989, hundreds of thousands of people gathered night after night, students mostly, young people who had never known anything but communism. They simply didn't believe it anymore. So they took out their keys. Here. One of them was Tomas Havlicek. He was a 19-year-old student. He stood in the square in the freezing cold. He reached into his pocket. He took out his keys. He held them about his head. And he shook them. And the person next to him shook them. And the person next to her shook hers. And the person next to him, until hundreds of thousands of keys filled the square in the freezing dark. There were no guns. There were no bombs. There was no violence. There was just this times hundreds of thousands. What Tomas held in Prague that night, you're holding in your hands right now. On December 29th, 1989, Václav Havel, a playwright imprisoned by his own government for the crime of writing words that the government did not like, sound familiar, became the first freely elected president of Czechoslovakia. Because enough people believed that human beings deserve to govern themselves, that freedom is not a gift from the powerful, that freedom belongs to everyone. That is what the American experiment at its best said to the world, not be like us, but you deserve what we are still trying to become. So now do with me what hundreds of thousands of people did in Prague 36 years ago. Do it with me. This is the sound of the idea winning. This is what it sounds like. This is you telling everybody around you what power you have. Because when enough of you do it, the sound is deafening. Hang on to your keys, story's not over. On May 25th, 2020, America was 244 years into the experiment, and a 17-year-old girl was walking to a corner store with her 9-year-old cousin. Her name was Darnella Frazier. You can see her there on the left of the screen. Yeah, she deserves your applause. A 17-year-old girl on the way to the store, she saw a police officer with his knee on a man's neck. She took out her phone. She held it up. She hit record. For 9 minutes and 29 seconds, she recorded, as onlookers begged the police officer, Derek Chauvin, to stop. Officer Chauvin did not stop. Darnella Frazier did not stop either. A teenager used the only weapon she had against an armed, violent agent of the state. George Floyd died on that sidewalk, but 26 million Americans took to the streets in all 50 states, in countries that had nothing to do with American policing, the largest protest movement in American history. In those 9 minutes and 29 seconds before he died, George Floyd did something no argument or protest sign had been able to do. He called out for his mother. A man who was dying and wanted his mother. And every parent who saw that video, every mother, every father of every color, in every city, in every state, recognized that same sound because it is the oldest sound in the world. A child calling for the person who was supposed to keep them safe. George Floyd was somebody's child. And Darnella Frazier and her phone had made it impossible to dehumanize him after the fact. We knew him as a man and as a son before anyone could make him into something easier to dismiss. She had done what the Declaration of Independence promised and had so rarely delivered. She made him fully human in the eyes of the people who needed to see it. and Officer Derek Chauvin was convicted of second-degree unintentional murder, third-degree murder, and manslaughter. Darnella Fraser later said she stayed up at night apologizing to George Floyd for not doing more. She had done everything. A small act of courage on a sidewalk with a phone. America was 245 years into the experiment when one man and his disciples decided the experiment was over. On January 6th of 2021, Congress had gathered to do what it had done after every presidential election since 1797. Just count the votes, certify the results, confirm the transfer of power. It had happened without incident or interruption since 1797, every 4 years, like clockwork. A mob attacked the United States Capitol, not a foreign army, Americans carrying American flags, claiming to believe, maybe even believing, that they were saving democracy while they were actively and violently destroying it. They broke through windows. They beat officers with flagpoles. They erected a gallows on the lawn. They hunted for the vice president. They hunted for the Speaker of the House. Inside, legislators hid under desks. They called their families, whispered into phones in darkened rooms. On the first floor of the United States Capitol, a police officer named Eugene Goodman stood alone facing the mob. On his way to this door, he had passed Senator Mitt Romney in a corridor and directed him to safety. So now he stood alone. He understood what was at stake. The mob advanced. Eugene Goodman went up the stairs, drawing the mob after him, making himself the target, leading them away from the Senate chamber, which was still full of legislators who had not been evacuated, toward a place where the mob could be contained. He bought enough time, one man, one staircase, one decision made in seconds. 250 years from now, someone's going to stand on a stage somewhere in this country and tell the story of this moment, of this time we are living through right now, of the people who showed up like you when it mattered, of the people who held the line, of the people who did the one thing that was available to them. I don't know whose names will be on that list. None of these people I've told you about had a key that was any bigger or shinier or more powerful than anyone else's. They just used the one they had in the moment they were in. We're in a moment right now, a moment that will be written about, argued about, taught in schools that do not yet exist by teachers who have not yet been born. The names on the next list, the names that will be recited 250 years from now, are waiting to be written by people who understand that what we hold in our hands, what you hold in your hands right now, is not just a key. It's the power to show up. It is the memory of everyone who came before us. It is the evidence of what ordinary people can do in extraordinary moments. It is the responsibility, the urgent, the unavoidable, deeply personal responsibility to do the one thing that is available to us in the moment in which we are in. What will America's next 250 years be? You hold the keys to that question in your hands right now. Thank you.
1: Coming up, Pennsylvania Governor Josh Shapiro is here. Why he believes America may need a new constitutional amendment as we mark our 250th anniversary.
2: Where we both gain hope is in our fellow citizens and the standing up and the fighting back and the not taking it.
3: Good evening, I'm Richard Louie, and it is now Independence Day, the official July 4th ball dropping in Times Square. And yes, that is the first time ever that that ball has dropped, other than New Year's Eve. Earlier, President Trump participated in events to mark the nation's 250th anniversary with a speech at Mount Rushmore, where he talked about his view of the U.S. character.
4: In recent years, there's been an undeniable attempt to change this exceptional character, to beat the American spirit out of us, alienate us from our history, and to make it impossible to even answer the question, what does it mean to be an American as we march into our 250th year, incredible, beautiful year it will be. We must never forget there is no American freedom without American culture.
3: The president will give another speech tomorrow night in Washington, D.C. I'm Richard Louie. Back to our regular MS Now programming.

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2: First of all, it is amazing in here. It is incredible in here. Thank you, Philadelphia, for having all of us. This is so soul-giving for every single one of us. And I hope all of you, thank you. I hope all of you are finding community right now, too. I know I heard Rachel say that I was going to sing opera or ABBA. I heard ABBA. I'm not going to do that. Nobody wants that. But what I'm betting you do want is for me to introduce and bring on stage the governor of the great state of Pennsylvania, Governor Josh Shapiro. It's amazing.
3: Good to have you in Philly.
2: It's great to be here.
3: Amazing.
4: Great to be here.
2: My daughter had her first cheesesteak today, but I'm not going to tell you which one because I don't want to start a war.
3: By the way, that's tough politics if you start picking favorites there. You want to be careful.
2: So my first question is, what is your favorite?
3: No, I'm not picking favorites.
2: Okay,
3: come
2: kidding.
3: On.
2: That's not what it is.
3: Yeah.
2: I wanted to start just by, I was reflecting on what Ali Velshi was just talking about.
3: Yeah.
2: Ordinary people standing up in extraordinary times. And maybe there are people in this audience right now who are going to be a part of that. And as you think about what the history books are going to write about this moment in our history, we're approaching the 250th anniversary. That's why we're all here.
3: Yeah.
2: What do you think the history books are going to write about this moment we are all living through?
3: Well, let me start with ordinary people doing extraordinary things, and then get to that. And in many ways, it's tied directly to the 250th anniversary of this great nation. There was a man who signed both the Declaration of Independence and the Constitution, who was one of my predecessors, a guy named Ben Franklin. Ben Franklin.
2: You may have heard of him.
3: You may have heard of him. By the way, one of only, I think, five people that signed both the Declaration and the Constitution. He was instructive of a whole lot of important words on both of those documents. But I think the most important words he uttered was after the Constitutional Convention, about 240 or so years ago, when he walked out onto the cobblestone streets of Philadelphia, right outside the Pennsylvania State House, the Independence Hall as we know it. And a woman walked over to him. Think about this, a woman who didn't have the right to vote at that moment, walks over to him and says, Dr. Franklin, what do we have here, a monarchy or a republic? Mm-hmm. And Franklin then uttered, I think, the most important words in our democracy. He said, a republic if you can keep it. Some of you heard that. A lot of Franklin fans here. Why do I cite that? Because I think what he set in motion, what the other founders set in motion, was the scaffolding of this new nation. But an acknowledgement that the real work would have to be done by successive generations, by ordinary Americans doing extraordinary things, standing up so others could walk forward, sitting down at a lunch counter so the next generation would have more rights. Franklin understood that. And I think the American people inherently understand that because in every chapter of our American story, it's always ended with more promise, more hope, more justice, more equity. Now, we're in the middle of a chapter right now where it doesn't feel very hopeful, and it doesn't feel like it's going to end with more justice or more hope. But the reason I am hopeful, the reason why I am optimistic, is because I think we will channel Franklin's words again, where folks are going to rise up. They are going to demand justice. They're going to speak out against the corruption of this administration. They're going to show up in record numbers in these midterms, and we will have a national referendum on the chaos, the cruelty, and the corruption of Donald Trump. And that is how we will write this next chapter, by turning away from that and instead turning more toward our American values.
2: And I want to talk about the elections. I want to talk about where we go from there. I think so many people here are wondering all of those things.
4: Sure.
2: Let me ask you this. When our founders, because I know you've reflected on that, on this particular question, when our founders, what would surprise our founders about today? What did they not prepare for? A lot of things. Let me phrase it this way.
3: Twitter.
2: What did they not prepare for in terms of this test on our system?
3: When our founders gathered at Independence Hall and first declared our independence, then wrote our Constitution a decade later, the biggest fear they had was that one individual would accumulate too much power, that they would become a tyrant, that they would become what we had already just walked away from, and that is being governed by a king. Madison wrote extensively about this. He would talk about how government was not going to be made of angels, otherwise we wouldn't need a government at all. He talked about excesses of power in the hands of an executive. And our founders, our framers, built a system of checks and balances to deny the executive the kind of power that we've seen Trump accumulate. Sadly, a big reason for that is we have a Congress of the United States who is, frankly, as a group, profoundly and pathetically weak. They've given up on their check. They've given up on their constitutional obligation. And we have a Supreme Court that has made arguably the most dangerous.
4: They've heard of the
2: louder
4: Supreme Court.
2: Boos. Yeah. Louder boos for the Supreme Court than Congress. Which
3: by the
2: I
3: way,
2: think is
3: these are Birds fans. They know how to boo. They know. But if you think about the Supreme Court decision that gave our executive absolute and total immunity, the guardrails are off. It's one of the reasons why I think we've got to really think about a 28th Amendment to our Constitution to actually rein in the corruption that we're seeing from this executive. We need anti-corruption laws being passed by Congress, and we need to take back our democracy and think back to the fears that Madison and Washington and Franklin and others had when they were doing this work here in Philly 250 years ago, fearing the excesses of an executive. We got work to do to roll that back, but I'm committed to doing that work.
2: The courts, I suspected you might bring up the courts. The courts are a, as we saw from this crowd, a source of extreme frustration is one way of putting it. And the lower courts, I will say, have been a bulwark in many moments against the excesses and the illegality. But the Supreme Court has been incredibly infuriating at times. There are a number of people in the Democratic Party, including an institutionalist named Joe Biden I once worked for, he's like a neighbor, as we know.
3: He was known as our third senator.
2: Might call himself that too, who have called for reforms to the Supreme Court, to expansion of the court, to term limits on the court. Yeah. What do you think about that?
3: I think we need to be open to all of that and more. I think we need to consider more amendments to our Constitution. We've had 5 constitutional conventions in Pennsylvania alone. Understand, and our founders understood this, that they couldn't write down every rule. They couldn't forecast every problem when they passed the Constitution. Again, it's been updated 27 times since then. I think we've got to have everything on the table. We've got to be bold. We've got to understand that the excesses that maybe people wrote about in books but never imagined a chief executive, a president, would engage in.

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2: Managing asthma can keep...

0: isn't about the 250th anniversary. Yeah. That's not about one president. It's not about one person. It's not about one leader. It is about the country and everything we have been through and ordinary people doing extraordinary things. I think as we've all watched, or maybe you've covered your eyes at times, and if you did, we totally, that's understandable.
1: They would never cover their eyes during your show.
0: Well, that's okay.
1: Or, their eyes are always
0: or
1: open.
0: An Eagles game.
1: Or an Eagles
0: game. Or an Eagles, unless they're losing, which I won't say. Maybe that never happened. But Donald Trump has made it entirely about himself. I mean, he held the UFC fight on his birthday. He has, yes, I know, that was quite something. He even called the America 250 celebration the most spectacular Trump rally. That was a quote from him. I didn't even make that up. How are you thinking and sitting with that? I mean, as we've just been discussing, you were a historian of our nation's history. You care about it quite a bit. You ran for office because you wanted to be in public service. How do you digest all that?
1: Early this morning, I had the good fortune of being able to be at Independence Hall. And I was in the State House where George Washington presided and where our founders met. And I couldn't help but just feel the patriotism that I walk around with every day, even more so in that moment. I am a proud, patriotic American. I love this country. I believe this is the greatest country on the face of the earth. And I don't view patriotism as something that belongs to one person or one party. It belongs to we the people. It really does. And I think what Donald Trump doesn't understand, maybe it's his narcissism, maybe it's that he's not really all that patriotic, is that the beauty of this country is that it brings people from all different walks of life together. The beauty of this country is that its trajectory is defined not necessarily by people with titles next to their names, but by ordinary Americans who put country before self and do big things. Donald Trump doesn't put country before self. His corruption puts self before country and hurts the very people that he is there to, in theory, serve. And so, when I think about patriotism, I try and look past this immediate chapter we're in and think about all the different chapters over this last 250 years. And I believe in my heart that we are better than our temporary politics. We are better than what we're seeing now. We gotta make some changes to our laws. We gotta make some changes to our politics. And we certainly need to vote in order to be able to get through this. But I believe we're better than Donald Trump. We are better than the President of the United States.
0: There is a bit of a debate in the Democratic Party. Have you seen this
1: really
0: going on lately? I don't know. After some primary elections that happened earlier this week about the future of the Democratic Party, this happens from time to time or on a very regular basis, I would say. There were some significant outcomes from that. I mean, it was a very diverse group of candidates who won primaries, even across the state of New York on Tuesday night. But there were two sitting members of Congress who lost their seats in primary elections. That's incredibly rare. It does 98% of the time incumbents win re-election in a primary. And three of the candidates who won were endorsed by Mayor Mamdani. I'm raising this because, well, there's some Mamdani fans here. I'm raising this because it's a very big coalition. It's a very big umbrella, the Democratic Party. It has long been, and this is going to be a group of members that Hakeem Jeffries and others are going to have to govern. But your Pennsylvania's Democratic Senator John Fetterman was asked about this. There you go.
1: They know him.
0: There's a particular view in here that doesn't surprise me. He was asked about this, and I would say he's already testing the coalition is one way to say it, because he described Tuesday's election as the rise of the dirtbag left. And I just wonder what you think about that.
1: I mean, look, that I wouldn't speak like that, and John should answer for himself. I'll just speak more broadly about this. I mean, I appreciate the passion that we are seeing from voters all across this country. You saw it here in Pennsylvania during our primaries as well. Passion, people showing up in record numbers in these primaries. Even in uncontested races like mine, people showed up in record numbers. It is extraordinary. And I appreciate the passion. Here's the other thing I appreciate and understand, the pain that a lot of people are feeling. The pain that people are feeling because their health insurance costs rise or they can't get it at all. The pain that people are feeling because things just cost too damn much in their communities. The pain that people feel because they can't buy a house even though they're working their butts off and they just can't get ahead. The pain that people are feeling because they feel like their rights are being ripped away from them, not here in Pennsylvania, but other places in the country. And they are channeling that pain into purpose. They're channeling that into showing up at the ballot box. They're channeling that into showing enthusiasm. That is a good thing. As for our party, we got to make sure we've got lots of different voices around the table. And I guess I might respectfully, with the utmost respect, disagree with one thing you said. You were saying, you know, the Democrats, we've got this debate all the time about what we stand for. I would argue.
0: Oh, I think it's a healthy thing. I didn't mean that.
1: No, I think it is too. I think it is too. But I would make a slightly different argument. I think as a party, we've not really gone through a big debate about what we stand for and what we're all about, maybe since Bill Clinton's election back in 1992. And if you think about it, and that's not to take anything away from Barack Obama, who was such a unique political figure that brought people together and a friend and someone I admire greatly, or Joe Biden, someone we both admire, you work for, who in many ways was a response to 4 years of Donald Trump. We have an opportunity as a party to have this battle about what we're for. And here's what we need to be for in 2026. Defeating the people who are enabling Donald Trump. And then from there, we need to be a party that puts people first and isn't just about platitudes, but it's about purpose and getting real stuff done to make people's lives better. That's what we need to be for, a party that delivers on making people's lives better.
0: Something that I sometimes hear from people, and you may hear it too, you hear all the things because you're traveling around the state,
1: yeah.
0: Is that we just have to get through the next 2.5 years and everything, the system will go back to normal,
1: yeah.
0: And things will go back to, there's some skeptics in the room. I'm with you, I'm skeptical with you. It feels like that's not entirely true, or I don't find that to be true. The Republican Party is not the Republican Party of what it was. It is a MAGA party now, essentially.
1: Mm-hmm.
0: Our institutions have been gutted. The federal government has been gutted.
1: Yeah.
0: What do you think has changed for good, and what do you think should be the priority to address of the next person who's in the White House?
1: Yeah. Well, first off, I would just say anybody who's thinking around, sitting around thinking, oh, it's just another 2.5 years, we'll get through it. I hate that attitude. That's a passive attitude. We need an aggressive attitude. We need to be out front fighting this every day, standing up against the corruption, voting in our elections, elevating candidates who are going to help make our lives better. So I think we've got to be active. And then I think we've got to understand that our sole mission right now is on winning in these midterms and providing a check against Donald Trump at the state and at the federal level. We have a job to do on that. And then as we go forward, I think we have to understand that rebuilding a federal government like it was before Donald Trump showed up cannot be the answer for the Democratic Party. We need to build something that is purposeful, that actually drives down costs, that increases access to health care, that repairs our standing in the world while also making sure that our allies pay their fair share and do their fair part. We've got to rein in AI and the handful of people that actually run the system and put some regulation around it. We've got a lot of work to do, but just thinking that we can go back and do it the way it was always done is not the answer. The final thing I want to say on this point is this. There are a lot of people who believe that you've got to have chaos and noise just to be able to make change. I don't view it that way. I think big change, seismic change, the kind of huge transformational change we need in this country can also come with competence, with calm, with kindness, with treating your neighbor in a loving way. I believe that's what we need going forward in this country.
0: All right, Governor Josh Shapiro, thank you for being here with us.
2: Thanks, everybody. Thank you.
3: Still ahead, Rachel Maddow sits down with constitutional law expert Sherrilyn Eichler.

0: He has refused his assent to laws the most wholesome and necessary for the public good. He has obstructed the administration of justice. He has kept among us, in times of peace, standing armies without the consent of our legislatures. He has cut off our trade with all parts of the world. He has deprived us, in many cases, of the benefits of trial by jury. In every stage of these oppressions, we have petitioned for redress in the most humble terms. Our repeated petitions have been answered only by repeated injury. A prince whose character is thus marked by every act which may define a tyrant is unfit to be the ruler of a free people. Nine years ago, in 2017, on July 4th, 2017, NPR did something that it does every year. National Public Radio, NPR, every year they have their broadcasters read the Declaration of Independence on air in full. In 2017, NPR also posted the declaration online. They just posted the whole thing unedited in a long series of tweets. This is an annual tradition for NPR. This is how they mark the country's birthday every year. You know, they're refamiliarizing all of us with the words that launched our national bid for independence. And not just the opening lines that we all know so well, not just, you know, when in the course of human events, not just we hold these truths to be self-evident, but they did all the words in the Declaration of Independence, the full indictment. Because that's what our Declaration of Independence is. It is an indictment, enumerating the crimes of a tyrant. So NPR posts it, and they have their staff read it every year. But in 2017, when they did it, that was Donald J. Trump's first Independence Day as President of the United States. And that year, when NPR did its annual recitation, just like they do every year, fans of our new president heard those words or read those words online, and they thought it was an attack on Donald Trump. Real headline, quote, "Some Trump supporters thought NPR tweeted propaganda. It was the Declaration of Independence." Outraged responses to the declaration's language that day included this. "So, NPR is calling for revolution. Interesting way to condone violence while trying to sound patriotic. Your implications are clear." Or this one, "Propaganda is all that you know how to do? Try supporting a man who wants to do something about the injustice in this country." And also, this is great just because it's so pathetic. "Please stop. This is not the right place." Try Canada? The president's supporters were really, really quite upset. Upset enough that when CNN wrote up the, like, furor, They had to put it in a clarifying headline that said, "No, NPR was not trying to start a revolution." I don't know if any of you guys ever read Mattoblog, which is the blog online for my show. It's written by Steve Bannon, who's been on my show staff from the very beginnings, one of my best friends. And he has since created a whole running series on all the times Donald Trump and Donald Trump's supporters, upon hearing just basic core American principles uttered out loud, assume that those principles are anti-Trump criticisms. It is funny and obvious, But it's also like really a very bullseye analysis, right, of the biggest question facing our country on our 250th birthday. Because, you know, one of the core principles of our country, the core principle that led our forebears to found this country, is that we fight tyrants. That's who we are. Not just we don't like tyrants, or we have a good analysis of tyranny being bad, but we fight tyrants, and we've done it from day one. It's what we do. It is the whole reason that we exist. Earlier this month, you might remember, first week of this month, we observed the anniversary of D-Day, when Antifa, or rather, the American military, launched the largest seaborne invasion in world history. American soldiers pouring out of those landing craft into hurricane force torrents of Nazi bullets and artillery shells. And they forced and forced and forced their way up those beaches at Normandy at unimaginable cost, so they could liberate France, so they could ultimately liberate all of Western Europe, so the fascists could be defeated. And we talked about this on the show, on my show, a little bit right after, on the Monday after the anniversary, but I'd like to show you some of how that anniversary was marked. This was Decatur, Alabama, this year, June 6th. D-Day vets fought fascism. This is how it looked in Dallas, Texas. Honor D-Day vets, resist fascism. This is how it looked in Vancouver, Washington. Vets beat fascism, we can too. Hampton Falls, New Hampshire. D-Day heroes equals the OG Antifa. Lake Mary, Florida, World War II vets, first anti-fascists. Raleigh, North Carolina, D-Day heroes fought fascism. And this is Los Angeles, honor D-Day, fight fascism at home. Literally hundreds of communities this month taking up that message. Americans in our DNA, our foundational value, the thing that makes America a place. The fact that the thing that makes Americans Americans is that we fight fascism, we fight tyrants. We did it back then, we do it still now. We just passed the anniversary of the very first No Kings protest. That huge crowd that came out right here in Philly. Look at that. That was you guys. Philly was the flagship city for the first No Kings Day protest, which will go down as yet another seminal date in the history of fighting fascism in Philadelphia. And of course, Philly was the flagship, right? Philly is the city where we first said No Kings 250 years ago. By the third No Kings Day this past March, Americans managed to pull off the largest single day protest in American history. As the great Ali Velshi was saying earlier, the people who are stepping up in this moment, it's not people you would necessarily have expected to be the first ones out in the streets. It's not people who might have expected that of themselves, even just a year or two ago, maybe a month ago, maybe a week ago. But there's something about the character of the protests that I feel like I need to get off my chest, because I feel like I disagree with everybody about it. So I therefore have to keep hammering away at it until somebody agrees with me. But you will often hear people express the worry that a lot of these protests, at all the No Kings demonstrations, for example, you know, all this raucous rabble-rousing is gonna alienate the people that we need. It's going to alienate the people who we think of as moderates or moderate voters. And the argument goes, right, that if all the opposition to Trump has to, if what the opposition to Trump looks like is people, you know, yelling in the streets and impolite signs, then middle of the road, particularly older white Americans, right, grandma's not going to want anything to do with that. So stop being alienated. To which the correct answer is, ask grandma. But to which I would also say, have you actually taken a look at Americans protesting lately? Because protests right now in this country have all sorts of people at them. But I take particular joy in the fact that a lot of our protests right now are pretty reliably filled with cotton tops, with white-haired people, who, I can tell you, are not at all alienated by the impoliteness, who are not at all alienated by the protesting and the shouting. They are joyous and jubilant and fearless and very often funny. And in Los Angeles, 94 trips around the sun, one birthday wish, impeach Trump. Asheville, North Carolina, Trump sandwich. White bread full of bologna with Russian dressing, small pickle on the side. In San Jose, California, super callow, fragile ego Trump, you are atrocious. Minneapolis, Minnesota, now you made grandpa mad. And these are the tame ones, you know? Some of the grandpas and grandmas, not only are they not alienated from what is going on in the streets, they are the ones that are carrying the signs that I blush about, right? Signs that will, like, curl the hair of their grandkids on any college campus. I'll give you just one example, a little behind-the-scenes peek at the production of The Rachel Maddow Show. In the village of Mount Kisco, New York, where I have never been, it's about 40 miles north of New York City. Every single weekend in Mount Kisco, there is a protest. And this started just a few weeks after Trump's inauguration last year. It started, the very first one had three people. Within a few months, every week, there were hundreds. And there are chants and sing-alongs and at least one gathering, a reading of what else? The great indictment that is the Declaration of Independence, the grievances against the king, right? All of those protests, all of that action in Mount Kisco was started by a 71-year-old retiree who had barely ever protested in his life. But now, every week, God bless him, Mount Kisco, they send us photos from that week's protest every week. And we get them in time for the news meeting, and we pass them around, and we comment on the signs. Every week, there is like something you can't put on TV. And it is usually from the oldest person at the protest that week, including stuff like this. A MAGA voter saying, "But I voted for no new wars." And then Trump pointing to a flag-draped coffin and yelling, "Get in the effing box." Grandpa! There's also this white-bearded gentleman carrying a sign that depicts Vladimir Putin leading Trump on a leash. Dogs and diapers, I don't know, but there's a diaper involved, I don't know. Here's another Putin one, actually. Putin as a kind of puppet master pulling the strings on Trump while he holds the Epstein files in his other claw. Who is really in control? You see what I mean? Edgy, right? I think my favorite thing about this one, though, is this, like, really kindly, sweet-looking older lady. She's holding the sign. She looks so nice. She looks like a crossing guard, right? Look at her hat. Her hat says, "F you, Trump, you effing F." Here's your friendly neighbor with a big smile, right? The lady who, like, bakes corn muffins for the snowplow guys. Right? Here's her showing off her sign with a drawing of masked ICE agents. We wanted huddled masses, not hooded asses. Now, have you eaten? You look skinny. Write to your aunt. It's her birthday. Here's another gentle lady, the fantastic hat here, with the Statue of Liberty making her feelings clear. Right. I mean, if we're taking the temperature here, I've just got to say, America, you have made grandma and grandpa mad. And they are not feeling shy about it. I take great strength from this. I feel like our, you know, sort of intrinsically moderate, easygoing, responsible, civic-minded seniors right now understand the assignment, right? They, perhaps more than anyone, know how serious this problem is. They are very clear on what to do about it. And I feel like I am learning from our elders every day. And yes, you know, we root for the younger generations. We hope and fear from them, and we learn from them too. But I honestly, don't sleep on our elders right now. We fight tyrants in this country, and the older you are as an American, the more you might know how to do that. So Ali talked earlier about Selma, Alabama, the site of violence and moral triumph, and one of America's great moral reckonings during the Civil Rights Movement. Last month, thousands of people turned out in Selma again, and Montgomery again, after the US Supreme Court essentially rescinded the Voting Rights Act of 1965. And as Republicans in every state of the former Confederacy tripped over themselves, trying to eliminate almost every black congressional district in the South, as Republicans push not just new congressional maps, but new state legislative maps that could eliminate nearly half the majority black legislative districts in the South. The moral cornerstone achievements of the American Civil Rights Movement are being rescinded in what this year amounts to a nationwide convulsion of Republican white power politics. But they are not doing it without a fight. Last week, did you see what it looked like when hundreds of people flooded the state capitol in Georgia? Did you see that footage? Protesting Republicans trying to erase Georgia's black congressional and legislative districts, people flooded the state capitol. And in the face of those unexpectedly large protests, at the very last moment, Georgia Republicans canceled their plans to establish the new maps. They gave in. They gave up. I'm not a big lottery fan, because math and stuff, but I do like that slogan, you can't win if you don't play. Pushback doesn't always work, but you lose every fight that you don't fight. And sometimes when you do fight, you win. And what we are seeing with leadership from African American communities in particular is that morally legible, nonviolent, principled protest works. Yes, now, even in 2026. And yes, Georgia Republicans may yet bring back their plan to impose those new maps, especially if this November the Democratic gubernatorial candidate Keisha Lance Bottoms is elected as Georgia's first black woman governor. We expect. If Keisha Lance Bottoms wins that seat, and I think she will, Republicans may very well try to lock in as many white Republican districts as they can before she takes office. And so that fight is joined but not yet over in Georgia. But what that means to us is just the comfort of certainty in knowing that the fight to stop them will continue. And that means Americans can plan for that now. Americans can organize for that now. And, you know, if you've ever thought of what you would have done had you been around and alive during the civil rights movement, here's your chance to show it. So we are in the middle of a really radical effort in this country to, I believe, try to get rid of our constitutional republic. And specifically to get rid of the multiracial democracy that our Constitution is supposed to protect. That attack has included a concerted focus on Black Americans, on trying to hurt Black Americans. On his first day in office, Trump declared war on diversity efforts, not only in government, but also in institutions he has no control over. Institutions from law firms to private businesses to schools of every stripe. He immediately started firing some of the highest profile Black public officials in government, almost all of the highest profile Black public officials in the government. When he and his top campaign donor, Elon Musk, started getting rid of huge swaths of the federal government, they targeted their cuts disproportionately to hit agencies that disproportionately had higher numbers of Black workers. There has been a rule in place since 1965 that bans federal contractors from discriminating on the basis of race, color, sex, religion, sexual orientation, gender identity, or national origin. Federal contractors cannot discriminate. That rule has been there since 1965. On Donald Trump's first full day in office, he rescinded that rule. Less than a month later, Trump administration announced another rule change. And I have talked about this a few times in public, and I can tell from the reaction every time I talk about it that people think I'm leaving something out, that it can't really just be what I'm saying. But I swear to you it is. Less than a month after rescinding the rule about federal contractors being able to discriminate, he rescinded another decades-old rule. The rule that tells government contractors they cannot have segregated facilities. Trump rescinded that. So segregated facilities are okay. Under Donald Trump, the federal government is no longer enforcing the Fair Housing Act, which since 1968 has made it illegal to refuse to rent to someone or refuse to sell a house to someone on the basis of their race. And he did all of that before the hardline conservative majority on the Supreme Court, including all of Trump's appointees, voted to end the Voting Rights Act. He did all of that before that.
1: What about the refugees?
0: In Justice Elena Kagan's dissent in the voting rights case, she said that that court majority ruling will likely cause the largest reduction in minority representation since the end of Reconstruction. And one of the most important questions for all of us right now on our collective birthday, on this 250th birthday of our nation, is whether or not it is going to fall on Black Americans to defend themselves and to defend the legacy of the civil rights movement, or whether we see all of that as all of our legacy, and whether we are all going to stand together on that. And so we're going to talk about that tonight. We're going to talk about the treatment of immigrants. We're going to talk about the treatment of refugees in that ruling with civil rights lawyer and national treasurer Sherrilyn Ifill. Earlier this month, Sherrilyn Ifill asked this. She said, "Are you prepared to stand and watch as Black political representation is erased? Do you yet understand that this is also your fight if you hope to live in a democracy?" And in that moment, she was speaking specifically to America's legal establishment, but I think she might as well have been speaking to all of us. Ladies and gentlemen, it is my honor to welcome to the stage the Vernon Jordan Distinguished Professor in Civil Rights, the founder of the 14th Amendment Center for Law and Democracy at Howard Law School. Please give it up for Sherrilyn Ifill.
2: Coming up, Rachel talks to Sherrilyn Ifill about the forces that could shape the next chapter of American democracy. And later, we take questions from the audience. This is America 250, Country at a

0: Do you ever think about an alternate universe in which Donald Trump isn't president and you're on the Supreme Court? Because I think about that all the time. All the time.
1: This Supreme Court?
0: Yes.
1: No.
0: No. I remember it dawning on me sometime during Joe Biden's term in office that the next occupant of the White House was going to oversee the United States hosting the Olympics and the United States hosting the World Cup and the United States hosting our own 250th anniversary. And guess who we got to do all that? What do you make of the administration's approach to the 250th?
1: Trump's recognition of the 250th is like a child's birthday party. You know, when you're a kid and you have a birthday party, you know, you first of all, you're counting your age. You know, you're saying, I'm 5 3/4, I'm 6 1/2, you know. And on that day, it's ice cream, and you're just celebrating that day. And it's just wonderful, and you get lots of presents, and it's great. When you get older and you have a birthday, like some of us, let's say you have a 50th birthday. On that day, you're kind of celebrating the whole thing. You're thinking about all the experiences that brought you to that moment. There may be people there from across the arc of your life who are celebrating with you. Sometimes you don't even want to have a big party. You want to kind of reflect, like it's a whole thing. It's about the whole you. Trump is not capable of that. And to celebrate a country's 250th anniversary, to just celebrate, let's say, the Declaration one day, or one year, 1776, and not celebrate the entire arc of the country is childish, it's immature, it's silly, it doesn't serve us in any way, it doesn't teach us anything. The story of this country is not a story written about one day and one war. The story is about an incredibly imperfect country with a very high vision of what it could be, falling short of the mark, like right from the beginning. Because you talked about the Declaration, and we must talk about the preamble. We hold these truths to be self-evident that all men are created equal. Wow, that is like right up there. That is huge. That is important. And then we get a constitution in 1789 that says we're going to count enslaved people as 3/5 of a person. And we're going to allow the United States to continue to participate in the international slave trade until 1808. So we start right out falling short of the mark. And all of those compromises in that first constitution are what kind of lead us to the Civil War, which you and Ali were talking about, and the Reconstruction period. So it's a place of imperfection and a constant striving to be better. And that's why I'm so enamored of the Reconstruction period, because here we are with a country that is broken in half, literally. We've gone through this terrible war, 600,000 Americans have been killed in this war, the most of any war that we've participated in this country. And at the end of that war, as the Union is attempting to come together, the person who was leading the country is assassinated in a Confederate conspiracy that meant to assassinate him and the Vice President and the Secretary of State. Does it get more bleak than that moment? And in that moment, these people come together to try to create this new nation, and the top priority is integrating 4 million black people who had been deemed by the Supreme Court in the Dred Scott case in 1856, 1857, to not be citizens. That is, whether they were enslaved or free, said the Chief Justice Roger Taney, black people could not be citizens. So now you have all of these stateless persons in the country, 180,000 black troops served in the Civil War. You have this incredible abolitionist movement that has now come to the point of its work. The Emancipation Proclamation almost immediately follows in 1863, and then in 1866, the 13th Amendment. And they have to figure out what to do to make this country, to try to get to that declaration. And they do this incredible thing. They stitch this country together in a way that is imperfect, but that brings us closer to that goal. They finally go back over the first Constitution and pull this promise of equality from the Declaration to include the Equal Protection Clause in the 14th Amendment. The word equal does not appear in our Constitution before 1868. So the story of our, like, we're missing all the good stuff, all the good bits, right? Yes, the beginning, you know, the war and the fighting of tyrants and all of the work that went into the formation of the country and across The square, you know, the guys sitting in the room writing, you know, the Constitution in the heat of the summer and the whole thing. You know, you've seen Hamilton, you know what it's all about. But are we gonna give up these other moments? Are we gonna give up this second founding after the Civil War? And we live in the country of the second founding. We don't actually live in that first one. We live in the country, the accumulated country that comes after the second founding.
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3: We need to pull together and make sure that we, the people, come together as one unit and demonstrate what this country's all about.

0: The other thing that I have my eyes on with the court, particularly with these voting cases, is that if I were a despot, say, and I wanted to nullify or ignore or steal the results of the next election because I didn't think they were going to go my way, what I would prioritize...
1: Hypothetically.
0: I would prioritize making sure that the elections were chaotic and making sure that they seemed a little dodgy. And with the court's ruling in this voting rights evisceration, we saw the states rush to literally throw away votes from voters who had already cast votes in ongoing elections, to cancel elections that were already underway, to create enormous chaos. In some states right now, people are voting when it is not at all clear what districts they are voting in. But that chaos is because they're rushing through these changes in order to attack black political power, and they're doing it very close to the election. Mm-hmm. So we've got the incredible precarity and scapegoating of refugees.
1: Yeah.
0: And I think what we've got is the court intervening to problematize the elections in the face of a despot who I think wants to make sure that they don't seem legit. Go. Yeah.
1: I agree with you about the elections, all the things the court has said in the past about you can't change things, you know, close to an election, and yet they did Louisiana versus Calais. So, I mean, it's whatever they say it is. And yes, I believe that there will be efforts to try and intimidate voters in this election. I think we should expect to see some effort to try to bring National Guard members out to the polls. I think, you know, Trump also has kind of, you know, itinerant supporters who like to make mischief as well, and I think they will be part of this. We have seen already the seizing of ballots. We have seen that the Trump administration now has instructed the United States Postal Service that they are not to deliver ballots from those states where those states have not turned over their voter data to ICE and to the federal government. And that is, of course, being litigated. What will the Supreme Court do with that? I mean, I don't know. So I think we are facing some very, very serious challenges, and that's why I was so distressed at the low turnout in the primary. I don't think we get more than one shot at this. The bleeding is just too much. And the only way to stop the bleeding is to get control of the only potential branch of government we can get control of this year, which is Congress. And that when that control happens, Congress has to begin immediately to move on Supreme Court reform. And I say this because, and I can tell you, I was not a big, like, you know, add justices to the Supreme Court person. I wasn't. I sat on Biden's commission on the Supreme Court. I did think we needed ethics reform. I did think we needed many other elements of reform. But I was a little hesitant on the personnel changes. This is not legitimate, what is happening right now. This is not law. This is not law. And so I still respect the institution. We should remember that there's nothing lawless about adding justices to the Supreme Court. The Constitution has that power. I mean, The Congress has that power, because people are trying to convince us that it's like this crazy, terrible, lawless thing to do, and it's not. We haven't always had 9 justices. We've had 6. We had 8. Shoot, Mitch McConnell wouldn't let Barack Obama fulfill that seat. We had 8. Right. Nobody cared, apparently. So it doesn't have to be 9, and as long as there is a process for doing so, we need to reform that. We need an ethics code. We need to change the way we do Supreme Court confirmation. That whole process is trash as well. So I think that there's a lot of work to be done, and that's the work of democracy. That's the citizenship work. And I say this now because you are going to have elected officials that you voted for who are going to be very hesitant about Supreme Court reform. And it's going to be your job to pressure them to use the power that they have to save this country. And so I remind

0: people that we were founded a second time, we will need to be founded a third time, and it's on us. And that's the exciting part. Yeah. We get to be the founders and the framers of the new iteration of American democracy, if we are willing to do it. There's nothing that stops us from doing it. And so that's the opportunity of this moment. We hit 250 and then we needed to restart again. And so that's the work that is before us.
1: 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She is now at Howard University Law School. And you are one of my great heroes. Sherrilyn, thank you so much.
0: Yes.
2: 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Starting.

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3: I'm here with the great Ali Velshi and Jen Psaki to finish out tonight's event. The three of us have a lot of feelings about taking your questions. We're supposed to be excited, but we are both excited and other things. Let's start right here.
4: Hi, my name is Margaret Wells. I'm from right over the bridge in Haddon Township, New Jersey.
3: Great.
4: And my question is for Jen. What are the most effective strategies for challenging factual disinformation when objective evidence is openly rejected by a highly loyal political base? How do we break through echo chambers to reestablish a shared sense of reality?
3: Good question.
5: What a great question. I'm going to start with this. I still think facts are the best antidote to lies. And I think part of it is how you frame those facts and how you tell the story of what those facts are. Because I think it doesn't work. Listen, I worked in the federal government for two presidents. We love a fact sheet. We love it if it's 75 pages. That is not how most people are consuming information. So I think part of it is how it's being packaged and how it is being used as a means of bringing people into the story of something and not just spitting out data points to them, if that makes sense. I also think that, and I don't think any of us are, but nobody should be fragile about the formats through which we're communicating, right? It doesn't require the facts only being in a piece in The Economist. It is okay if you go on Instagram and do a video, because you know who's listening to you, probably you more than even us, your neighbors and people in your community and people who trust you and know you, and sharing what the facts are there. Because the other piece I would say that I have learned and I very much believe in is that it depends on the voices who are delivering the information is also very important. And so valid voices, trusted voices, yes, it's Sherrilyn Ifill, yes, it's Josh Shapiro, but it is also each of you to your neighbors and your friends and your cousins and your brothers. And remember the power of that too. It's all of that.
3: Yeah, and the only thing I would add to that is just show your work. You know, if you're going to be talking to somebody about something and you've heard them tell you a story or tell you something that you know is not factually true, when you want to go back to them with the facts, show them where you got the facts. Mm-hmm. You know, you don't need to, like, have the book in hand, but you can show how you got to the book. You can show a screenshot. You can show whatever you need. I just feel like transparency and helping people be more literate about the sources of their information not only makes you more trustworthy in what you're saying, but it also helps people learn to do that themselves. Mm-hmm. Yes, hello.
6: Hello, I am 17 years old and I live in Society Hill.
3: So welcome, anybody excellent.
6: I recently went on a service trip to New Mexico and I came in contact with these refugees at this building where the parents learn Arabic and the children do like everyday activities like you would normally do at a summer camp. And I saw this one girl in particular. She was particularly quiet, so my job was to kind of just like be around, you know, talk to her, make sure that she feels included. And we somehow got on the topic, and she goes, Molly, I'm scared. And I said, what are you scared about? Like, we're at like the summer camp type of thing. There shouldn't be anything you're scared about, whether it's like a roach or something stupid. And she goes, no, I'm scared that I'm going to be sent back. And I said, sent back where? And she says, no, I'm going to be sent back to Syria, and that I'm not going to be able to get back. And hearing that as a 17-year-old who is more of an empath than apparently some of my peers, I see that I almost started crying. I sat there and I hugged her. And I just was wondering, as somebody who knows that they're going to be the next generation of the government, somebody who's going to be holding this government together pretty soon, I was wondering if you had any advice for any of us, even as somebody who can't even vote yet. What should we be doing before we reach that age where we're going to have to inherit this government?
7: She's doing it. She's doing it.
5: Yeah.
7: You're doing exactly what you're supposed to be doing. Being here, asking us that question, you're doing it.
8: But you hugged her. Yeah. That's what Rachel was just saying. If someone feels like they're the other, hug them. They are your neighbor. They are your people. That must have done something very important to her, to say, I'm scared someone here is thinking about keeping me safe. Because I think once you start thinking about something, the road between thinking about it and doing something is very short at that point. You're ready. This, I hope you grow up faster than science allows and take over the government.
6: Thank you.
7: That's amazing.
5: I would just add, I mean, never lose your empathy. I mean, people who are twice, three times, four times your age in government, the best public servants are empathetic. They care about the people they represent. They care about the things they're working on. And empathy is the greatest driver of excellent governance and excellent public service. So keep that story in your heart and don't change that part of who you are as you're kind of ambitiously moving forward in the world.
3: Anybody else want to vote for Molly for president? Thank you so much for coming tonight. It is our privilege and our honor to be able to look you in the eye and say thank you for watching MS Now. Thank you for supporting us. Thank you for coming out tonight. Let's do it again sometime. Thank you so much. It's been a great night.

0: The Capitol looks like a demolition zone, from the murky reflecting pool to the crater where the east wing of the White House used to be. And tonight, Donald Trump is speaking at Mount Rushmore, a place he has mused about putting his own face next to some of America's greatest presidents. It is likely a preview of tomorrow night's festivities, when the national fireworks will have to wait until after Trump finishes another long, winding speech. It feels like we are being robbed of a unique moment of national unity by a president who cannot fathom a celebration that does not revolve around him. And it comes as we are learning more about the unprecedented extent to which Trump is enriching himself off his public position, a level of wealth the New York Times calls unimaginable for any leader of a liberal democracy, particularly a sitting American president. Frankly, it's almost Putin-esque. And it is not just him. New disclosures reveal that Vice President J.D. Vance and First Lady Melania Trump both took in millions more last year than the year before. We also just learned that Trump made 21,000 stock trades last year, including hundreds of stocks that he picked up on his Liberation Day. But do you know the day when tariffs sent markets into a tailspin? But guess what? The markets in the president's portfolio shot up in value days later, after he announced a pause in most of those tariffs and said, quote, "It's a great time to buy." A White House spokeswoman says neither the president nor his family has ever engaged or will ever engage in conflicts of interest. Yeah. What do other Republicans say about all these unprecedented corruption allegations? Well, not much. After each new revelation, those once considered, well, who were once concerned about Hunter Biden selling his paintings, they've remained awfully quiet. And now, the biggest celebration of America's founding, of the first time we stood up and said no king will rule us, is being hijacked by a president who seems obsessed with making a kingly fortune. Joining me now is Norm Eisen, co-founder and executive chair of the watchdog group State Democracy Defenders Fund and the Democracy Defender. You're the Democracy Defender, Norm. You're the best at it. All right. I want to read something here because I think it's really important to for our viewers to get an idea of just the level of what we're talking about here on corruption. And this is about the financial disclosures that we've seen, the staggering grift on a scale that we've never seen before. You said, quote, "Make no mistake, his billions in personal profit don't come out of thin air. Every dollar extracted from these schemes comes at a cost imposed directly on the American people, whether through weaker consumer protections, trust sold to the highest bidder, or otherwise." Contextualize that for us, because when people see these stories about grift, they go, I don't know if it directly affects me, but it very much does so.
1: We're really seeing the corruption narrative take hold now on this administration. And that is because Donald Trump has monetized the Oval Office to the tune of over $2 billion, Luke. And my point, wearing my Democracy Defenders Action hat in that case, my point was, when you look at these enormous sums, someone has to be on the other side, and too often it's the American people losing money. Take the Donald Trump meme coin, over $600 million into Donald Trump's pocket. But guess what? The value of that coin has cratered. It's down 95%. People have lost huge sums of money based on that. That's hurting them and benefiting him. And the same thing is true across the full range of these corrupt activities that have landed him with the same public approval rating as Nixon at the very bottom of his corruption scandals.
0: It's so remarkable because I think when you see these numbers that are flying around and people see $2 billion, the president has enriched himself in just the last year, the vice president making millions, the first lady making millions. This is something that is not akin to what we experience in America, especially over the course of our republic here. It's something that is very much more aligned with oligarchs and sort of authoritarian countries where in order to do anything, you have to pay back a bribe to who's in charge. Can you talk about on the founding of our 250th birthday, as we approach this, the founding of our country and coming to this 250th birthday, just how uniquely un-American this is.
1: Well, we've never seen anything like this in the history of our country. And indeed, even if you look around the world at dictatorships and despots, you struggle to find this kind of profit-taking out of the public interest and into a president's own pockets. Take another example. Part of that windfall for the president is his crypto company, World Liberty Financial.
2: Yeah.
1: Well, you had an Emirati royal who made a secret investment.
0: And they gave him the jet.
1: And, well, the jet is from Qatar.
0: Okay, Qatar, excuse me.
1: But we will come to the jet.
0: Yeah,
1: that's
0: seriously
1: bad enough, too. The,
0: right,
1: the UAE makes this secret investment, $500 million in World Liberty Financial. That's a Trump family business, but the cronyism doesn't stop there. To your comparison, how un-American this is, the Witkoff family, Trump's special envoy, his family is involved in this profit-taking too. So you should not have a president who's regulating, or as the case may be, failing to regulate crypto, while himself, his cronies, his family's, his associates in and out of government making huge sums. That's not the American idea.
0: I want to switch gears here because we've been fixated in Washington about this story regarding the reflecting pool. And a lot of people at home think it's not that big a deal, but it is a very big deal because it plays into the authoritarian playbook, essentially that don't believe what your eyes see. I've been down there. I've seen the algae in there. I've seen that it was a complete debacle to try and repaint the bottom of it. The president and his people put a fence around it. And you now have a client who's a former Olympian, a gentleman by the name of David Hearn, who is actually charged because allegedly he took a piece of the bottom of the reflecting pool. Right there, we could put on the screen that Thursday afternoon, U.S. Attorney Jeanine Pirro, whose recent prosecutorial track record has been as embarrassing as it is political, announced that Hearn has been charged with one felony count of destruction of property in D.C. Superior Court. I know you can't speak too much about this case, but on its face, it looks just as ridiculous as the ham sandwich one from earlier in the year.
1: Well, we'll try the case in court, Luke. I will say Davy Hearn is innocent. These charges are outrageous. It should be alarming to every American that this kind of thing can happen. You have an administration that is trying to shift blame with a concocted narrative. Fortunately, we have a justice system where evidence matters, not these type of press conferences that we saw. And that's really all I can say about it. Just to correct one thing, even Jeanine Pirro does not say he took anything out of that reflecting pool.
0: Okay, that's good to hear. Well, Norm, you've had a heck of a week. You saved birthright citizenship, and you're saving a poor guy who's getting charged with trying to take that part of the reflecting pool. What a spectrum you're working on. Thank you so much for joining us. We appreciate it. Have a great 4th of July weekend. Coming up, 250 years after the revolution, America once again stares down the threat of tyranny. Plus, a sneak preview of tonight's special programming featuring Rachel Maddow. But first, how Donald Trump's low-energy state fair robbed us of a moment of national unity.

0: and perverted into a hotbed of corruption and self-enrichment. Joining me now is a member of the Natural Resources Committee that conducted that investigation and published an eye-popping report, Congresswoman Aida Grijalva, who's a Democrat from Arizona. Congresswoman, thank you so much for being on the show.
1: Thank you for having me.
0: So give our viewers a sort of quick synopsis of this report. I read it, and essentially that there is this bipartisan America 250. Donald Trump started this Freedom 250, and along the way ended up currying a bunch of favors and demanding donations and all sorts of things that are quite interesting.
1: Yeah, essentially the key finding is Trump put himself at the center of our nation's birthday instead of what it looked like even 50 years ago at the bicentennial in 1975, where it was a celebration of the United States, of our history, and where we need to go together as a country. And so the White House built Freedom 250 on deceit. A lot of the musical performers, among others, were misled about the programming and the connections to Trump's political machine. And that's why we saw so many performers saying, that's not what I was told when I agreed to sign up. And so then you had to, you know, do your sleuthing to find out if this was Freedom 250 or America 250. And then, you know, Freedom 250 Trump sold access, courted by foreign money in America's name. And it's just been a complete hijacking of our celebration as a country for 250 years.
0: And the report goes into depth about all the different things that have occurred. And the first part of it just saddened me because this really could have been one of the most incredible moments in American history. We could have had a bipartisan event with our best authors, our best musicians, our best athletes. Everyone could have come together, but instead it just went completely wayside. But I want to ask you about event strategies. That's a firm that you guys allege has gotten $100 million through this. They were involved in January 6th. What can you tell us about that?
1: Yeah, well, it's that connection is scary enough as it is. So much of what Trump has done in his administration is do no bid contract approvals. And so they don't go through any process, right? We've seen that with the reflection poll. We've seen it all over with different, you know, his pool guy can do it or something. He just sort of does these side deals with people who are supporters of his and not opening it up to any kind of process. And so even if you look at what's happening right now on the mall, parts of those pieces that have been assembled are falling apart. I was, you know, there, I saw a little video of some young people dancing and a piece of the stage came down. I mean, there's no one to hold accountable at this point because all of these were bids that were done behind the scenes, and who's paying the cost is the American people.
0: Yeah, and there's a lot of allegations in there that people who had business in front of the president, if they made a donation here, it would get moved to the front of the line, et cetera. Classic corruption. Another element that you guys uncovered, which I think is far more serious and something that we've seen a lot of, is that this iteration of America 250, this Freedom 250 that Donald Trump and his cronies have engaged in, there is a real strong element of Christian nationalism that is meant to define what it means to be an American. Can you speak to that and what you guys uncovered?
1: Well, and that's incredibly problematic because our nation is built on really the contributions of immigrants, of people from all different countries, all different nationalities, and all different religions. We do not have an official religion in this country, nor do I believe should we. We are supposed to be this melting pot where everyone comes together and is stronger as a result of it. But under this administration, it is more about how Christian you are. You know, you're not, if you're Catholic, you're not Christian enough. If you're Muslim, you're not part of our, I mean, it's like this sort of club of elitists, and they keep pushing people away and out of what is supposed to be a really solid celebration. Even some of the speakers that were speaking all spoke of religion, and not as much about what the contributions have been in our country. We could have had a true celebration of art, music, poetry, just a big encompassing celebration of what it is to be an American and everyone that has contributed. But what it has been is an incredibly stifling hot environment where nobody is coming to because there's really nothing to see there.
0: Yeah, some of the earliest Americans were those who were fleeing religious persecution, and that's been a long-standing tenet of our country's success. It's also the freedom of religion is guaranteed in the First Amendment. I could go on and on about how one religion shouldn't hijack an entire celebration of America. Real quickly, trend lines are looking good for the Dems to take back the House. Do you think this would be something that would be investigated if Democrats get the gavel back?
1: Oh, I believe it will be. Yeah, this is a 55-page just first run. I mean, even when we were having our oversight hearing, it was unilaterally closed down when we started asking real specific questions about really calling people to task and bringing court orders to have people have to subpoena people and have to have them come and speak in front of our hearings. All of a sudden, everything was shut down. You know, I was 4 years old the last time we had an opportunity in our country in 1976 in the bicentennial. And there was so, I can just look back and see all of the contributions and things that came up from that. I mean, Schoolhouse Rock is something that is part of every child's, especially in my generation, in explaining like, how does this country work? Those are some of the things that came out of those celebrations. And the sad part is when I think about, you know, what my kids are going to remember about this celebration at 250, it's going to be, it was another Trump, you know, kind of campaign stop. And that's just really sad and pathetic.
0: Yeah, we could have had Beyonce and Bruce Springsteen, but I guess we got Vanilla Ice. So here we are. Congresswoman Adelita Grijalva, thank you so much for being on the show and for that important report. We appreciate it. Now I'd like to bring in my panel. Charlie Dent is a former Republican congressman from Pennsylvania. Amanda Lipman is the co-founder and president of Run for Something. Thank you all for being here on this holiday. Charlie, let me start out with you. It seems that the president's corruption knows no bounds, but he's still relatively popular amongst the Republican Party. Do you think that this corruption angle could sink him at all, or is he forever going to be the standard bearer as long as he's around?
2: No, I do think that all of these issues that have been discussed in recent weeks and months about the ballroom, the reflecting pool, the crypto business, the meme coin, all that, I think it's actually having a real impact. I mean, the president's approval rating is what, 35%? So none of this is helping him. He's accumulating a lot of barnacles. It's also clear that he's got more difficult relations with Republican members of Congress, particularly in the Senate. So I think this is having a cumulative effect, and it's clear that given what we've seen in the off year and special elections, that, you know, Republicans are just not turning out the rate Democrats are, and you're likely to see a pretty big wave in November. So there's an impact to all of it politically.
0: Amanda, you think you started Run for Something. You obviously understand the pulse of where people are on the Democratic side. Do you think that these corruption allegations move people to really want to get involved because they feel like the rug is being pulled out from under them? You see, the cost of living is high. Inflation is high. It is so hard to keep your head above water for so many ordinary Americans. And yet they're looking at their president raking in billions of dollars. That seems to me like it turns the enthusiasm gap up just a little bit on the Democratic side.
3: I think you're exactly right. It's not just the corruption. It's the fact that it's getting better for him and worse for you. You have to really tie it back to why voters should care, that he is just picking their pockets as the cost of everything for our barbecues this weekend is getting more expensive, as housing is getting more expensive, as he's explicitly saying, I actually don't care if housing is ever affordable again. It is, I think, really important for Democratic candidates and messengers to not just talk about how he is corrupt, I think it's sort of baked in, but how his corruption is coming at your expense.
0: And to follow up on that, I think something regarding the corruption is it ties into that energy where we've seen candidates that have done really well are the ones that are saying, I get it. I get where you're at. I am fighting for you. Can you explain that a little bit to people out there? Because we've seen some upsets on the Democratic side in the primaries and whatnot, and we'll talk about that a little bit later. But just in terms of enthusiasm, how it ties into this corruption angle. When people feel like they're getting a raw deal, they get angry and they want to be heard.
3: That's exactly right. Yet again, I think it really is candidates who can speak to that fury, that sense of betrayal, who also, I think, are outside the system. Because, you know, admittedly, one of the things we hear in focus groups when you're talking to voters is, well, both parties are corrupt. Yeah, Trump is bad, but the Democrats are doing insider trading. They're just as bad, which they are not the same. Two parties, not the same on the kind of corruption. That being said, that's how people feel. So I think candidates who come from outside of the system, who can say, yes, it is broken. Yes, you are getting screwed. That is true. This is not a distraction from that. This is real. It is happening to you. And I'm as mad as you are. That's such a powerful way to break through in this cycle, especially at a moment when people, especially Democratic primary voters, are so pissed at the status quo. They are so pissed at the establishment. It's why you're seeing incumbents get challenged. In some cases, you're seeing them lose, which is really hard and very rare for it to happen. It's because they are representing, whether they're ideologically center or left or even far left, they are representing the status quo that feels broken.
0: Indeed. I want to switch gears quickly. Charlie, Atlanta, the FBI, Georgia, Trump still poking around there in Fulton County. We have a New York Times headline, FBI assigns scores of analysts to examine election records in Georgia. This is via Kash Patel. Here we are 6 years after that election. You served in the House. You understand. We used to talk all the time when I was a Hill reporter. I won't say that you're a House Freedom Caucus whisperer by any means. But this obsession that the president has with 2020 and Fulton County and using all of our intelligence apparatus to try and get nowhere to stuff that's been investigated before, what do you make of all of it?
2: Well, first, it's an incredible waste of resources to try to investigate something that has really been long settled. The 2020 election has been investigated thoroughly up and down through the courts and really found that it was a fair, clean election. My friend Chris Krebs, who ran CISA, the Cybersecurity Infrastructure Security Agency, under the first Trump administration, said it was the most safe and secure election in the in American history. And of course, the president has subsequently then directed the Justice Department to investigate him. But that said, they're not going to find anything here. So again, it's an enormous waste of resources. They should just listen to Brad Raffensperger, who was the Secretary of State at the time, and just accept that Georgia went for Joe Biden. Don't have to like it, but he won it. But the president has an unhealthy obsession, and he just can't get over it. But you know what? Voters are over it. You know, they're looking forward. They're not looking backwards. So this is another issue that is obviously not going to benefit Republicans in the upcoming midterms, this discussion about the last election.
0: Yeah, there is so much corruption. Yeah, and if there is so much corruption, how come Republicans did so well in 2024? I digress. Charlie Dent, Emanuel Lipman, stay with me. We're going to come back and talk to you guys some more. We'll have much more to talk about after this break.
4: Toe fungus is tough to kill.

0: Donald Trump's return to the White House has been marked by protests across the country, from people supporting fired government workers to those three large-scale nationwide No Kings marches, when millions took to the streets to exercise the very rights won when the U.S. gained independence. And as we get ready to celebrate the 4th of July, MS Now is marking it with a special at 9 p.m. tonight, featuring Rachel Maddow, Jen Psaki, and Ali Velshi. They will host a live community event in the birthplace of our nation, Philadelphia, and discuss the state of the nation with Pennsylvania Governor Josh Shapiro and civil rights attorney Sherrilyn Ifill. Here's a preview.
1: Americans, in our DNA, our foundational value, the thing that makes America a place, the fact that the thing that makes Americans Americans is that we fight fascism, we fight tyrants. We did it back then. We do it still now. We just passed the anniversary of the very first No Kings protest. That huge crowd that came out right here in Philly. Look at that. That was you guys. Philly was the flagship city for the first No Kings Day protest, which will go down as yet another seminal date in the history of fighting fascism in Philadelphia. And of course, Philly was the flagship, right? Philly is the city where we first said no kings 250 years ago.
0: Back with me, Charlie Dent and Amanda Littman. Amanda, I want to ask you something, because yesterday, Jack Smith came on our air. He spoke to Nicole Wallace, and he spoke about not being intimidated. I want to play the tape and get your reaction on the other side.
2: Are you afraid to be speaking out?
3: No, not at all. I am not going to be intimidated. And there's no way in the world, if the thought was to go after me so that I wouldn't speak up about the corruption that's happening or speak up to defend these agents and prosecutors, that is a grave miscalculation. There's no way I'm going to be intimidated.
0: I thought that was very powerful for Jack Smith to say that. I think it piggybacks off of what Rachel was saying in Philadelphia as well, this idea that we are not afraid, we are here, and we are going to fight for the rights that are guaranteed to us in the Constitution. Can you speak to how important it is for people who may be down, might be feeling that the country is moving in a direction that they can't begin to comprehend, that there are people who are out there who are fighting?
4: I think over the last 18 months, we've seen really two tracks. One is the elites, the institutions, the universities, the honestly Democratic leadership in the Senate up until a couple months ago, law firms and elsewhere who have folded, who have been cowards, who have shown that they all bark and no bite. And then the other track has been the totally normal, ordinary people who have done this extraordinary thing. Whether it's the nearly 100,000 people who've signed up to run for office with us in the last 18 months, or the people in Philadelphia and across the country who are marching at No Kings, or the folks in Minnesota and LA and Portland who stood up for their neighbors against ICE, the people who are giving to GoFundMes and supporting families who are experiencing hardships right now, like, that is the true story of America. These people who care enough about their neighbors to be braver than, in many cases, the billionaires. It has been, I think, so inspiring and so hopeful, and a good reminder that for most of us, our job is not necessarily to like punch back as hard as we can. It is to simply do the next brave thing we can, whatever that looks like. And we've gotten so many examples of it since Trump won last year.
0: Yeah, it's very touching because so many people caved, especially at the beginning. Very powerful people, people who had armor, willfully put down their armor and just completely caved. And ordinary people stood up. And I think it's something that is really galvanizing a movement across the country about what it means to be an American. Somebody else who spoke about that today was the mayor of New York, Zoran Mondami. I want to play what he said and get your reaction, Charlie, on the other side. Oh, sorry, we don't have that. We don't have that video, but I can give you just a little bit of synopsis. Essentially, what the mayor said is that the frontier may be closed. We may have walked on the moon, but the work of fulfilling the values first enshrined in the Declaration of Independence, that work endures, my friends, and it belongs to us all. It belongs to our newest Americans, those standing here with me today, all of whom are recently naturalized. Nearly a decade ago, I too felt what you feel, the joy of no longer being just a New Yorker, but an American too. You each hold a special power, the power to determine what America means. Charlie, talk about the importance of America as a home for immigrants and how immigration is what this country was founded on. It allows us to stay a world superpower because we get the best and brightest that fill some of all types of jobs. But talk about how the definition of American is not necessarily someone who traces back to the Mayflower, but is replenished every single day.
5: Yeah, I think every one of us, you know, who's not a Native American, probably can tell you stories of their ancestors. I often speak of my great-grandfather Dent came off the boat from England in 1866, started a very successful business in the late 19th century. And, you know, that's the immigrant story. So many of these people who are first generation do incredible things, and they help provide an energy, help make America the point of the spear, which separates us from so many other places in this world. Whatever problems we have in this country, we have so many, we talk about them all the time, but I remain firmly optimistic about the future of this country because this is such an innovative place. People want to be here. They know there's freedom, and then they can innovate, they can fail, and they can try again, and they can make something of themselves. They know that their lineage really doesn't determine their future here, unlike other parts of particularly Europe, where you have more structured class systems. Here you didn't have it, and that's what makes America different and special. And think, too, about our founders, the enormous risks that they took to create a republic. And these were powerful people in many cases, George Washington, Ben Franklin. They had a lot to lose, you know, financially, personally, their own lives. Had they failed, they took on the greatest power at the time, the United Kingdom, Great Britain. They took them on and they were successful. But didn't necessarily mean they were going to be successful, but they had so much to lose. And I think we should celebrate that as we deal with all these issues today, I wish that the most powerful among us would also recognize that they may have a lot to lose, but there are others who stood to lose before, and they stood up.
0: And I like that point so much that you made there, Charlie, because the founding fathers, there were a lot of them that very easily could have stayed in the comfort of which they had acquired and just made deals with England and not put their lives at stake and not put their fortunes at stake. And it's an important part of sacrifice, which is also what this country's built on. Amanda, I want to give you the last word here. Going back to what we spoke about earlier, for folks out there who look at this July 4th and they come upon it and they go, man, this is a really difficult time to drape myself in the flag and beat my chest and be so proud of everything. What do you sort of say to them and couch that to tying it to November and why it's so important for folks to vote?
4: If you want to fight for this country, you have to love this country. You don't always have to like this country, but you do have to love it. And I think that's something for this weekend, really understanding you don't always have to like our government, don't always have to like the things we do, but we know that there is so much potential here. We have seen what it looks like when the best of America rises up. Honestly, I'm getting such joy out of watching the World Cup right now, seeing not just the celebrations, not just the people coming and experiencing American food, American, you know, splendor, but also the way that American towns and cities have welcomed people from across the world. You know, small towns in Kansas welcoming Algerians, the Boston opening itself up to Scotland, these beautiful intercultural communities and diaspora communities celebrating the places they are from, as well as celebrating the American team. If you're not feeling particularly patriotic this weekend, I get it. But know that we are going to make this country what it can be and what it should be. And part of that is, yes, finding joy now, but it's also by, of course, voting, volunteering, donating, and doing what we can in November. And know that that's just one small part of the American journey.
0: I love what you just said, and seeing fans come to the World Cup and enjoy some of our unique, peculiar American things like big gas stations and supersizes and everything. And it puts a smile on people's faces. And yeah, it's a great sort of world community that we have here for the World Cup. And we're showing our best foot. At least the people are. And I won't say the government, but the people are. Charlie Dent, Amanda Lipman, thank you so much for joining us. We really appreciate it. Have a great holiday. Still to come, a look back at the last major milestone in our country's history and why Donald Trump's state fair doesn't quite meet.
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50 years ago in 1976, Americans came together to celebrate the country's bicentennial. And anyone who is there will tell you it was epic in the proper sense of the word. Here's the front page of the New York Times from the day after, quote, "Nation and millions in the city joyously hail bicentennial." If you look all the way at the top, the paper even included 6 pages of bicentennial articles and pictures. Gerald Ford was president, the country had just been through Watergate, and everyone got together and celebrated. Tomorrow, we will celebrate America's 250th anniversary. And suffice to say, the planned celebrations are more about Donald Trump and division than they are about the principles and values America stands for. But history teaches us not to lose hope, especially in a resilient country like ours. I'm lucky to be joined by two presidential historians, Douglas Brinkley, a professor of history at Rice University, and Alexis Coe, a senior fellow at New America. I was a history major in college, so I'm so excited for you guys to be here. That's your book, Alexis, right there. You Never Forget Your First, about George Washington, which is a fantastic read. I recommend everyone go out there and do it. First question to you, I got to ask you, Alexis. You wrote an article in Town and Country about the last big celebration we had 50 years ago. There were

0: were some issues with how that came together. Can you just give us a little bit of intelligence on how that happened back then?
1: In some ways, our committee, our official committee, was seamless in comparison. It was dismantled because it was considered too commercial. And the country itself was excited, but it was also more divided than I think we remember. We are just a couple of years out of Vietnam. We've had our first presidential resignation. And there is this hope for unity, but there's also quite a bit of resistance. We just don't see it the way we see it today because it's a different world with social media. But I think that there was the same sort of feeling of what does this mean and where can we go from here?
0: Douglas, you wrote on something that I think was very profound, and you said that, and may we practice those American virtues of tolerance, compromise, and perseverance in the hope of mending the American tapestry wherever it is frayed. Some days that hope can seem futile. History tells us it is not. A lot of people out there right now, their hope in America is not big. Why should we continue to have such hope?
2: Well, you know, Alexa just did a nice job doing a little summary about 1976, and people were in despair. Some people thought Ford shouldn't have pardoned Nixon. What were we doing in Vietnam that long? We had 58,000 dead Americans and Agent Orange and post-traumatic stress syndrome, on and on. But he hit a good mark, Gerald Ford. It was the middle of a presidential election year that Ford would lose to Jimmy Carter. But even after Ford loses to Carter, they became the closest of friends. I mean, Jimmy Carter gave the principal eulogy for Gerald Ford. They traveled together. Their wives were great friends. We try in America to heal, and time and again, if you have right leaders that are working to unite the United States, more generally speaking, we have Civil War scholars, and you really learn to understand what happened, Lucan, you know, Antietam and Shiloh and the Mississippi town of Vicksburg and the death. You realize we got through that Civil War, and we did get through that difficult Vietnam War, long 60s era, to Kennedy's assassinated Martin Luther King Jr. and a lot. But we got to, like, move forward and also, I've been teaching forever. Does not help to tell 20-year-olds give up on life, be in despair over whether it is climate change or crypto or high costs. So you got to kind of, Woody Guthrie used to say, be a hope machine and try to get people to believe that. But we are a great nation with great things yet to come.
0: Alexis, I was looking over some of the grievances that appeared in the Declaration of Independence, and Stephen Beschloss, a friend of the show, actually compared those to sort of what we're feeling now in America. I want to read a few of them out there. This is what our founding father said to the king, King George at the time. He has obstructed the administration of justice. He has made judges dependent on his will alone for the tenure of their offices. He has kept us in times of peace standing armies without the consent of our legislatures, for cutting off our trade with all parts of the world, and on and on and on. We see it up there for our audience. Can you speak a little bit to that? Are we in one of those moments now? Because we certainly have a president. The protests against him are called No King's Day, who seems to believe in the imperial presidency, the absolute power of the executive branch. Are some of those grievances coming back to the surface now, 250 years later?
1: History doesn't repeat itself, but it certainly rhymes. That's something that my lot says all the time, because it's true. When you read those grievances, they do sound very familiar. And I think that is the point, is we're supposed to evolve as a nation. And we often think of the founders as being these, they are revolutionary leaders, but they were also avowed capitalists. They risked everything. And so I think this idea that they were unique would have been a surprise to them. There's a great letter in which John Adams writes to his nephew, who's calling him a founding father. He says, we were just doing what we could with what we had at the time, and calling us founding fathers makes us seem like we were wise beyond our years. And I think it's important to remember, they didn't have a crystal ball, but they did hope that we evolve and adapt with the nation more than we have. And I think one of the things that they were able to hold that we're not always able to do is this idea that complexity is not a liability. They could disagree on everything, but come together to agree on the nation. And I think that is maybe the difference between today and 1976, is there was more bipartisan community as far as in Congress and reaching across the aisle. Everyone really wanted this to be a great anniversary, and I think we're not feeling that cohesiveness, but I think we could. And I think on a local level, people are feeling it more than we see.
0: I'll just add, I think back then we had smarter leaders and now victims to social media and scoring points that are just so cheap and political. Douglas, I want to give you the last word here. One of my favorite people in America, one of my favorite Americans really, is Bruce Springsteen. And Bruce Springsteen often talks about the American dream and the American reality and the distance between the two. And then all that rolls into what the promise of the country is. At 250, is the American dream still alive, and how do we play that against what the American reality is?
2: Well, it depends what one's American dream is. You know, I've thought about this a lot recently, and I think it's a lot to do with despair of a generation on home ownership. Can you really get a house or a car? How are you going to, you know, the affordability issues? And they weigh heavily. People aren't quite sure about that. And also, whatever we say about 1976, there was a kind of sub-narrative that, hey, we endured Watergate, the Constitution held up, and now a lot of people are worried that our founding documents, particularly Constitution on the issue of presidential power in particular, is working against the national benefit, and no more maximalist presidents. And so we're in a bit of a hole right now, but it's happy 4th of July, celebrate it, blow up fireworks, and better days are yet to come, and nobody's better than Bruce Springsteen.
0: Amen to that, and I agree. I think that American promise is what ultimately carries us through in very difficult times. And we've been here before. We just came upon the anniversary of Gettysburg, which was the largest single loss of American life in one day. And the heroes that came out of that ultimately led us down the road. People like Joshua Chamberlain in Maine, who was someone who believed to unite together after all those years and was very instrumental in reaching across the aisle and trying to move forward with a sense of healing. So hopefully we can come back to those types of times. Doug Brinkley, Alexis Coe, I'm such a history nerd. It was such an honor to have you guys on the day before the 4th of July. This will top my week. This will top my month. I really appreciate it. Thanks so much for being on here.
2: Thanks.
0: Up next, I'll talk to Jen Psaki about the other celebration captivating people across the nation today.

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1: It's all happening at Madison Square Garden in the heart of Midtown Manhattan. It's a big day for the Swifties, myself included. As for what's next for the superstar, well, in an interview with my mother back in 2014, Swift mused about running for public office one day, saying, quote, "I've thought about it. If I were to be passionate about something political, stepping forward and speaking about it, when I come upon something I'm passionate about, I'm very vocal about it, so we'll see." Could we see Swift 2028? Stranger things have happened.
2: It was like being in a nightmare. His mom was never late. Mom didn't miss appointments. She didn't just disappear.
3: A mother of two disappears.
4: She waved a quick goodbye, walked down the stairs and out the door.
3: But she wasn't the first to vanish. This was a town that appeared to be haunted by a serial killer.
5: It became sickening to hear that another girl had gone missing.
3: Was Wendy another victim, or could she have been targeted by a neighbor she tangled with?
6: She made an enemy.
4: She made an enemy for sure.
3: Or maybe the enemy lurked within. Some said Wendy had a history of emotional troubles.
7: She began screaming obscenities and shouting.
3: Could this beloved teacher have had multiple personalities?
8: He said, "That's not Wendy. When she does that, she's Shauna."
3: Was this a woman broken or a woman taken? To find out what really happened, an elite group of detectives would launch an elaborate undercover mission.
9: They're described as right out of Hollywood. The staged kidnappings, the fake blood is truly phenomenal.
3: All leading up to a sit-down with a man they called Mr. Big.
10: "You and me, we get to know each other."
3: High-stakes gamble to reveal the truth on tape for the children left behind.
11: What was it like to hear that?
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0: The story you're about to witness is all too real, though it may seem, perhaps, implausible, like a play or a movie, with, at its dark heart, something quite unspeakable. The actors are the family, divided across a thin line separating truth and deception. There's the gambler's last desperate hand, the voice, the presence, summoned from the beyond, and the audacious undercover caper, all to solve an 11-year-old mystery and put under the light of intense personal scrutiny a most unlikely villain who, depending on whom you choose to believe, may not be a villain at all. But in the beginning, there was wilderness, vast and lovely, and a happy little family, a brother and sister who loved each other and loved their mom and dad.
1: I always thought of our family as a perfect little family. It didn't matter where we lived, as long as we were together, that was home.
0: This is Anna Siepert, who at the time was Anna Ratay, and home was a country cabin surrounded by the trees and mountains of British Columbia, Canada. And this is her little brother, Gabriel.
2: And I always thought of my family and my parents as being perfect. Really.
3: Especially when you saw the dysfunction in families around you.
2: Yeah, and like parents get divorced. Like it just didn't make sense to me.
3: Yeah.
2: Like, how would you deal with that?
0: And their parents? Had a story as unlikely and romantic as Anna and Gabriel had ever heard. This shy, rustic French-Canadian laborer named Denis Ratay, who fancied himself a gambler. And Wendy, the sweet, wild girl who'd strayed so far from her middle-class roots in the Connecticut suburbs. They met at a hotel in Reno, Nevada, of all places.
1: And he hardly knew a word of English, and she hardly knew a word of French.
2: And yeah, they hit it off. When it came time for him to leave, she said, "Take me with you."
0: And so he did, all the way back to Canada, to northern Saskatchewan. And against all odds, said Denise's sister Dion, the marriage of this wayward teacher's daughter and a virtually illiterate dropout worked.
4: What I really liked about them is that they seemed to be more friends than lovers. The way they talked to each other, the way they behaved, you know, it almost didn't feel like husband and wife.
0: And the kids? Anybody could see how close they were.
5: It wasn't just, oh, how's Anna and what's Gab doing now? It was always Anna and Gab.
0: And as their friend Lois Cook could plainly see, Denis was fiercely protective of all of them.
5: I would trust him to do the right thing and keep me safe. He was going to protect his family and he was going to protect his kids.
6: Were you a daddy's girl?
1: Yeah, I was. He was the rock that I had. He was calm. He was patient. I always considered him about as close as a hero as a girl could get.
0: A strong, silent hero who preferred long, solitary walks in the woods to social gatherings. Except for poker. There was usually a game in town. The family could certainly use the cash, and Denis figured he was pretty good.
4: He prided himself on being able to read people and know when to hold them, when to fold them. And I guess he sort of could, because he was winning quite a bit.
0: Wendy, an art teacher by trade, taught her kids to help others, to speak up and be heard, like her.
7: Well, I think you're a little too domineering for me right now. Maybe tomorrow we can talk about that.
3: Okay.
0: In this video, she organized a peace project that taught students, including her own son, about conflict resolution and respect.
2: And that's just the ideal of what she tried to do in her everyday life.
8: You were close to your mother, right?
2: Oh, very.
8: Very tight relationship.
2: Well, she was incredibly nurturing, and I think what she succeeded in doing is that she raised a good son, a good man, to live in this world as a sane person.
0: Wendy wanted her children to have the emotional stability she couldn't seem to manage, even in her solid middle-class upbringing. She was open about it, too, how she was constantly seeking something missing. How as a teenager she ran away from home, experimented with drugs. How her parents sent her to a psychiatric hospital back in Connecticut.
5: She wanted to have a peaceful part of her. She wanted to be centered, would be the word. But isn't that life? Isn't that something common to all of us?
0: Nor did her quest seem to be over. She was drawn to spirituality, and for a time to a little-known religious group that called itself The Emissaries of Divine Light.
1: I remember her saying that she felt at home there. She did that, though. She religion bounced, searching for somewhere to belong.
0: And then finally she and the family seemed to find it, a place to belong, at the edge of the wilderness, far from her Connecticut past. A small house a few miles outside of Prince George, British Columbia. Denise took a job at a local lumber mill. Wendy found work off and on as a substitute teacher at the local high school. That might have been the whole story, really. Except, well, every drama needs a catalyst, right? One day in 1995, Denis returned from work at the sawmill and told his family how a log hit his shoulder, knocked him out cold. And when he tried to return to work, tough as he was, he just couldn't.
2: It turned out he had a lot of nerve damage down the right side of his body, so he was left high and dry without being able to work anymore.
0: Denis could no longer be the family's strong, stable protector.
2: Once he lost his job, I think that it was up to her to figure out, okay, how do we make everything work?
0: And then it was a hot morning in August 1997, when everything stopped working. Gabriel was in the kitchen, and he was more or less paying attention, when his mom and dad told him they were off to run some errands.
2: She waved a quick goodbye at the door, walked down the stairs and out the door.
0: The first inkling of something wrong, something off, was when the phone rang just after lunch.
1: Got a phone call from Dad asking if we'd seen Mom, because she hadn't shown up where they were supposed to meet.
0: Anna's dad told her her mom had dropped him off downtown so he could run errands while she drove on in the family van to tutor a student, then meet a friend, then pick him up again at a hardware store. But she hadn't returned. And as each hour crawled by that afternoon, Anna's worry grew. By nightfall, there was still no sign of Wendy.
8: Coming up, where was Wendy?
1: I just kept making phone calls. And no one had seen her. No one knew what I was talking about.
8: Wendy.

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0: It was late summer, a hot morning in Saskatchewan, when Wendy and Denis Rattay drove off to run some errands. Hours later, Wendy was nowhere to be found, and her daughter, Anna, then a teenager, was worried.
1: When I called the police to say, "I don't know where she is, can you help?" their only question was, "Has it been 24 hours? And it hadn't been, so I couldn't make a report yet.
2: So, dark now, Anna and her father took the family's old truck and drove to Prince George to look for her. They stopped by a coffee shop, one of Denis and Wendy's favorite meeting places. No Wendy. But as Anna looked around, her eye caught something familiar.
1: And there was the van, sitting under a street lamp in a grocery store parking lot. And I was so excited, because the grocery store, I think, was just closing up, and I thought, well, maybe she's on her way out of the grocery store. So I went and knocked on the door, and they said, "No, there's nobody here."
3: The van, a white Plymouth Voyager, had picked up a dent, neither one of them remembered, on the driver's side door. Weird. The van was locked, but Denis had an extra key. Inside, everything looked normal. So Anna drove the van home.
1: That night and the next morning, I just kept making phone calls. I called every friend of mine, every friend of hers. I called every number in the directory that she had. And no one had seen her. No one knew what I was talking about.
4: What did all of that feel like?
1: It was like being in a nightmare. Because Mom was never late. Mom didn't miss appointments. She didn't just disappear.
3: The next day, Denis and the kids filed a report with the RCMP, the Royal Canadian Mounted Police. They created a missing persons poster, a photo of Wendy, smiling, happy, her hazel eyes magnified by supersized glasses. They plastered it around town. A day went by, then two, then a week.
5: I just kept waiting for her to walk back through that door.
6: You expected that to happen?
5: I didn't know what else to do. For me, it was just, well, she's going to come back, right? I'm 15 years old and just expecting everything to come and be normal. One of my really vivid memories is we went to see a movie together because we felt like, let's have a little distraction from this trauma. So I remember standing in line to go to the cinema, just feeling awful, feeling the weight of what's happening and having it feel so odd that we're doing that. Like, why aren't we looking for her?
2: And Denis? Anna remembered her father going for long walks in the woods alone. Seemed devastated, lost, in denial.
1: He broke down for the first time. I'd never seen real emotion come from him before.
3: By then, Wendy's disappearance became news all over Prince George.
7: I came into contact with the case as a news reporter covering the disappearance itself.
3: Frank Peebles of the Prince George Citizen.
7: It was quite a shock that somebody who was apparently normal, everyday, I mean, almost a stereotype in that sense, could disappear without a trace. She was everybody's mom, and she just disappeared.
3: A disturbing echo of other stories Peebles knew all too well.
7: This town is used to disappearances, and when Wendy Rattay disappeared, there was a hint, or, you know, I would say even a strong whiff of suspicion that this was another Highway of Tears case.
3: Highway of Tears? Now, what would that be?
0: Coming up.
7: It became sickening after a while to hear the police issue another release that another girl had gone missing.
0: Was Wendy just the latest of a long list of women who disappeared or have been found dead along this stretch of road?
7: You couldn't not look at it as a possibility. It's another woman gone missing in unsubstantiated ways.
0: When Dateline continued.

0: A terrifying specter haunted the lonely highway that passed through Prince George on its way into the wilderness. The Highway of Tears. 837 miles of exquisite natural beauty winding its way past dramatic snow-capped mountains and breathtaking vistas of lush forests and clear lakes reflecting the blue skies above. And also, past the sites of unsolved mysteries.
1: They say there are six active investigations.
2: CBC News, Prince George.
1: Tonight, more missing women on the Highway of Tears.
0: By the time Wendy Rattay vanished, at least 15 women had either gone missing or been found dead somewhere along this highway. Word was, a serial killer was on the loose.
3: For me as a reporter, it became sickening after a while to hear the police issue another release that another girl had gone missing.
0: Had Wendy become highway victim number 16? Her abandoned van wasn't far from the highway.
3: You couldn't not look at it as a possibility. It's another woman gone missing in unsubstantiated ways. And for some, that's all it's needed. And in many ways, it's perfectly valid.
0: But as reporter Frank Peebles dug into the story, he found another, so far unsubstantiated, theory making the rounds around town.
3: I know that the police spend a lot of time thinking about and investigating the Jones theory.
0: The Jones family? Once neighbors of the Rattays, not exactly friends. In fact, just 4 months before she disappeared, Wendy complained very publicly about the Joneses, appearing with Diddy in the newspaper, accusing the family of mistreating their animals and using their land as a garbage dump.
4: She was able to get a fairly big news story happening, which made the city react and get them kicked off the property and the animals taken away.
0: It was not only damaging for the Joneses, it was humiliating. Not the sort of thing they were inclined to take lying down.
3: Allegedly, there were threats made from the Joneses to the Rattays.
0: Yes, in fact, the Jones family matriarch sent a scathing letter to the Prince George Citizen, bad-mouthing Wendy and her family, intentionally misspelling the family name, exchanging the Rattays for the rats.
3: I never met the Joneses, but the stories I heard about them were that, indeed, people would not have been surprised if they had acted out some of the threats that they were alleged to have made.
0: Oh, and there was no question, said Gabriel. His mom did feel threatened by the Joneses. They did not make their anger any secret.
5: They would hoot and holler at her as they were passing. That's one of the examples of her community activism, having a bad neighbor like that.
6: And doing something about it. Fearlessly, apparently, because she must have known that they would not like this, obviously.
5: Oh, yeah.
6: And they might have felt a grudge.
5: That she made an enemy, for sure.
0: That was just 4 months before she vanished, leaving nothing but her van in a local parking lot. A van with a dent in the door that nobody could remember seeing before.
5: It was a pretty sizable dent. So, what was it? Could it have maybe been some kind of a sign of a struggle? If my mom was accosted and she was thrown into the van, something forceful must have caused this dent.
0: And you know how people are. They talk. And the longer Wendy stayed missing, the more they talked about the Joneses.
3: So even in the newsroom, that was a leading theory. That's one of your clear first steps in any disappearance or murder case, is what's the motive? And the Joneses could have a motive.
7: There was a grudge, certainly. There was some differences. And it certainly was in the media, and we looked at that angle.
0: Prince George Detective Judy Thomas was leading the police inquiry into Wendy's disappearance. And this early in the investigation, any lead was welcome.
8: What became your focus?
7: This is the difficulty with missing person files. There's no real starting point. You don't have a scene, you don't have remains, and it makes it difficult.
0: Thomas decided to focus her investigation closer to home. She discovered that none of Wendy's clothes or personal things were missing from the house, except for her passport. So, the obvious question.
8: Did you have the feeling that this is a woman who might have just up and left?
7: We had to look at all possibilities. You have to keep an open mind when you start on these investigations, because we had, at that point, very limited information on who Wendy was.
0: Where do you start? Maybe a phone call to Wendy's family back in the States.
2: and hear this story, and I think, oh, for crying out loud, you know, she's done it again.
9: Coming up, a missing persons case like no other, because who actually disappeared? Wendy, or a second personality some say lurked inside?
10: We asked him, we said, what is going on? He said, that's not Wendy, that's Shauna. When she does that, she's Shauna.
2: I met Shauna. She was driving a very fast, very expensive car. She was bragging about how much money she made. And she said, I'm not Wendy anymore.
9: When Dateline continues.

0: Wendy Rattay, the sweet free spirit of Prince George, British Columbia, had vanished from her life as slick as a magic act, her passport nowhere to be found. And as unlikely as it seemed, police had to seriously consider, would a dedicated wife and mother of two simply skip town, run away from her own family? Which brings us to the Greyhound bus station, a few blocks from the place Wendy's van was found, abandoned. Gabriel was putting up a missing persons poster there, and
1: I asked the lady who was there at the cash register, do you recognize this lady on the poster? She did say that she recognized my mom. And we were just taken aback. You do? And she said, yes, very certainly. We asked her repeatedly, and she said, I saw her. She was sitting at that table over there.
2: What does it do inside when you hear that?
1: It's hope, you know?
0: Then, shortly after Wendy disappeared, Anna was looking through her mom's papers in search of clues and found an application for a teacher's job in California.
3: We thought, well, maybe she's there. I know she had spent some time in New Mexico when she was getting her teaching degree, and she loved it. Well, maybe she went there.
0: And then there was that religious group she'd been so into years earlier, the Emissaries of Divine Light. Could she have up and joined them?
4: They feel they have transcended the conflict and tension of their former lives.
0: A Canadian news magazine show profiled the group and found it had several branches in the U.S.
3: I had helped the police look into that and give them every information I could, and would often ask, how much did you look into this? Because I knew there was an American sect.
0: But still, why would her own kids think it possible she abandoned her family without so much as goodbye? The reason for that was history. She had done it before.
5: Just disappeared from her life.
0: This is Karen Kreider, Wendy's sister, who told how Wendy vanished the first time when she was 17 years old. The family finally found her living in a tent in New Hampshire.
5: Just at our very approach, she began screaming obscenities and shouting and just behaving in a menacing, hateful way. And she was not a person I'd ever met, and we knew she was not well and needed care, and forcibly took her and put her in the hospital.
0: Doctors thought Wendy suffered from drug-induced manic depression, but Karen said they didn't have time to make an official diagnosis. That's because Wendy turned 18, checked herself out, and disappeared again, this time for almost 2 years.
5: When Wendy disappeared, all traces of her were gone. She did not call anybody. We couldn't find her. We couldn't track her.
0: She showed up suddenly, apparently seeking refuge from an abusive relationship she was in at the time, and then was gone again.
5: There was a clear disengagement from reality. She didn't understand that her disappearances were hurtful to her family members. Didn't get that at all.
0: So it went on and on, until one day she turned up and announced she was getting married to Denis. The family was overjoyed.
5: Our family thought that he was a very good influence on her, and the fact that he chose to take a chance and take her away was nothing short of amazing.
0: Wendy became a dedicated wife, teacher, artist, mother. But there were always issues. Mood swings, for one thing.
3: Some days she would be so happy, and other days the world would just weigh down on her.
0: But Denis' sister, Dionne, said that what she observed back in Saskatchewan when Anna and Gabriel were still young weren't just mood swings, but something far more complicated than that.
6: The first time that I really noticed it was with the kids. She was always so gentle with them, soft-spoken. And all of a sudden, she was very cold and very abrupt with them. And I started noticing Denis, when this would happen, Denis would take her away. And he'd say, oh, we're going for a walk now. And when they got back, she was back to normal. And then finally, we asked him, we said, you know, what is going on? Finally, he said, you know, that's Shauna. That's not Wendy. He said, when she does that, she's Shauna.
0: Wait, did Wendy suffer from multiple personality disorder? That was never diagnosed. The stories were all anecdotal. But
5: I met Shauna. Wendy and I met in a parking lot somewhere just to say hi. She was driving a very fast, very expensive car. She was bragging about how much money she made. She was uninterested in anybody else besides herself. And she said, "I'm not Wendy anymore."
0: Shauna seemed to have been around off and on for quite a while. She even called herself that in a letter she wrote her parents when she was just 23. "Shauna has magic," she wrote. So, two Wendys?
6: Wendy was the good mother, conservative, hard worker, wanted to save the world, while Shauna was the wild child. She didn't want to be tied down. She wanted to have a good time. She felt restrained by the bonds of marriage and family.
0: Maybe it was Shauna who got on that bus. Or perhaps O'Shauna? Yes, three Wendys. O'Shauna came to life in seances Wendy led, sometimes with Anna and Gabriel.
2: I don't know if they were real or if they weren't real. They seemed real at the time.
7: She was speaking in voices and things.
2: She was very in touch with a spirit, an ancient spirit with named O'Shauna. She found some peace in that. And one day she said, "Let's hold hands and speak with O'Shauna."
8: I just remember her transforming into this character, this different self. And it was a surprise to me. I didn't know she did this. She was a completely different person. She wasn't responding in the way that my mother usually does.
0: So everybody was looking for Wendy, said Gabriel, when really, maybe they should have been looking for one of the Shaunas.
8: I think that she had the capacity to pick up and go. She might have reached that breaking point where she just thought, or she didn't think, it just snapped, and she just left.
0: Then one day, after a month of rumors and unsubstantiated theories followed one after the other, there was a break. Wendy had been getting unemployment insurance, and two of her checks had been cashed at an ATM in full view of the bank's surveillance camera.
9: Coming up, another potential clue was about to surface from Wendy's past. A crucial moment when a high-stakes gamble went very wrong.
2: She was so angry, she just vibrated.
9: What that told investigators when Dateline continues.

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0: A month into the investigation, police thought they were a big step closer to solving the mystery surrounding Wendy's disappearance. Someone cashed in her unemployment checks at an ATM. Was it Wendy? Was it someone who had done her harm? RCMP investigator Judy Thomas checked the bank's surveillance cameras. And there he was. Denis Ratté, Wendy's husband.
1: So you asked him about it?
2: And he admitted it.
1: Straight out, didn't try to lie?
2: I don't think he could lie about it when you have a picture of him cashing the check at
1: There's
2: an ATM.
1: That. Did he have an explanation that made any sense?
2: Yeah, he explained the fact that his wife had disappeared. There was no money coming in and he needed to pay the bills. It made me wonder about his character.
0: Denis suddenly became suspect number one. Though it was hardly a surprise police would look at the husband. In fact, in the very first week of the investigation, Thomas had questioned him three times.
2: I introduced myself as a police officer coming to talk to him. And I said, how are you doing? His comment was better.
1: Better?
2: It struck me odd right at the beginning.
1: Did he seem nervous? Upset?
2: He didn't strike me as overly concerned, not distraught by any means.
3: Frustrated
0: is what he was, Denis told his sister, Diane.
4: I said, you know, get used to it. You're the husband. They're going to look at you. Because 99% of the time, the husband did it.
0: Didn't help that from one interview to the next, Denis appeared to change vital information about the day his wife went missing.
2: He said she'd left with no money, but then in a following statement, he claims that he gave her money.
0: More than $2,000, in fact, money he'd gotten in advance for an odd job, which he asked Wendy to return when he couldn't complete it.
2: It struck me there I was going...
1: Why didn't you tell me that the first time?
2: Yes, because it was specifically asked, did Wendy have money on her?
1: You wouldn't think you'd forget about $2,000.
2: $2,000, exactly.
0: And in the fall of 1997, as investigators interviewed more and more people who knew the Ratté family, they discovered that ever since Denis had the mill accident and lost his job 2 years earlier, the perfect little family had not been quite so perfect after all.
5: Well, that was really hard for him. As you could imagine, he liked being the man of the house.
6: Sure. And if both your physicality and your ability to provide for your family

0: So Denis did what he always did when times were rough. He played poker.
1: He got a little desperate and started gambling more and more to try to get money for the family. And gambled too much and started losing money, and money they didn't have.
2: And it was on one of those smoke-filled nights, sometime around February 1997, about 6 months before Wendy disappeared, when, hunched around a poker table in the company of high rollers, Denis found himself staring at a hand that spelled salvation, with $25,000 in chips sitting on the table.
3: Maybe it's every gambler's excuse. My hand was so good that no one was going to beat it.
4: So he threw everything into the pot. Mm-hmm.
3: Yeah, he bet the highest he could. And yeah, he lost it. So I think that went on to the Visa as well. And it was terrible.
5: Mom was very vocal. I remember her yelling. She was so angry. She just vibrated.
6: Vibrated.
5: Mom was emotional. You'd never seen her yell at him like that before. She talked about how much she loved Dad, but was so angry with him and wasn't sure if she could forgive him, that he was a betrayal, and that you put years of devotion into someone to be cut down like that.
0: Your father's addiction is ruining us, Wendy told Anna, and as was Wendy's way, told everyone else who cared to listen too. 16-year-old Anna, Daddy's girl, began to see the tarnish in her father's halo.
5: When I heard that Mom had to change bank accounts into her name, she had to protect the family's income, that was the first waiver I had with my father's character.
0: A month before she disappeared, Wendy decided she needed some distance from Denis. She took the kids and went to visit her old friend, Lois.
7: I feel that the decision Wendy was making was whether she was going to end the marriage with Denis or not. But she knew how much Denis loved his children and how much the children loved Denis.
0: So she decided to give Denis one last chance. She went back to Prince George, had a heart-to-heart with him, and then called Lois.
7: When she phoned, she said, I've talked with Denis. I've decided we're going to give it another try. That phone call was happiness with a lot of relief in it. But my sense was, if Denis betrayed her trust again, it was over. She was finished.
0: Denis told Wendy he'd do whatever it took to save the marriage. But Anna could clearly see that Wendy's very public complaints about his failings had been bothering him a lot.
5: He was a proud man who didn't like his dirty laundry aired. And she just had to everyone they knew.
6: His failings had been put on display.
5: And they had never been before. What it took for her to forgive him hurt him deeply.
0: But Denis told police again and again his marriage was back on track. He had absolutely no reason, he said, to hurt Wendy or have anything to do with her disappearance. Police said, prove it.
1: We were talking on the phone, and he said, they want me to take a lie detector test. And I said, Denis, you're the husband. They're going to suspect you, but don't take a lie detector test. They scare me. Don't do it.
0: Denis did not listen to his little sister. 4 months after Wendy disappeared, he volunteered to take the test.
2: How did he seem going in?
8: A lot of people are nervous when they come in. They're unsure of the procedure.
2: Right. Be pretty scary, I would think.
8: Yeah, if I could categorize him, he was that way, wondering, you know, what was going to happen, what's going to take place.
0: It was a polygraph question that had to be asked. Last August, did you murder Wendy? Denis Ratté answered with conviction, no, I did not. And waited to see what the machine would say.
9: Coming up, the investigation is transformed when detectives run up against a fresh and frustrating piece of evidence.
2: Did it seem to you at the time, hey, this can't be?
8: I remember having a thought of, it's not what I would have expected.
9: When Dateline continues.

0: 4 months into the investigation of Wendy Ratté's disappearance, no sign of Wendy anywhere. Police radar was squarely pointed at her husband, Denis, which was no surprise to seasoned Prince George reporter Frank Peebles.
1: It was just the natural assumption that someone of that style, that demographic, wouldn't go missing unless it was to someone that she knew closely.
0: Denis, of course, had proclaimed his innocence, took a lie detector test to prove it. But there was no shortage of other theories in the case, though theories, like rumors, are easy. Separating rumor from fact, that's another matter altogether, as Detective Judy Thomas discovered as she chased down the leads. First, the Highway of Tears. For years, women had been going missing out here, a body occasionally turning up beside the road, a horrifying surprise for passers-by. But Thomas had investigated those cases and expected no such surprise in Wendy's case, was sure of it, in fact. Wendy just didn't fit the profile.
2: Some of the victims that we see are hitchhikers, also involved in drugs and organized crime, or some of the folks that are sex trade workers.
3: So you were able to dispense with that one pretty quickly. Mm-hmm.
2: There was nothing to indicate that she was in any way connected to any of the missing or murdered women along Highway 16.
0: So, said Judy Thomas, no Highway of Tears. But Wendy could still have left Prince George of her own accord. There was, after all, that sighting at the Greyhound bus station. But no, said Thomas, false alarm.
2: With various files, you get a lot of people saying, oh, I saw this person, and they're quite adamant. But when I spoke to the woman, she actually said, no, I wouldn't be able to say that at all. We flagged bank accounts, credit cards, social insurance numbers. We put Wendy on a Canada-wide database. We checked the airlines, the border crossings. There was just nothing.
0: What about the religious group, the Emissaries of Divine Light, that Wendy had been drawn to years before?
2: We checked into that and had met with dead ends. They said they had never heard of her.
0: Reports that Wendy was mentally ill? That it wasn't her but her alter ego that may have left town? Thomas interviewed Wendy's mother about her daughter's troubled youth.
2: We spoke at length. She told me all about Wendy and her background and growing up.
3: Did she bring up the idea that Wendy may have had some sort of mental breakdown?
2: There was talk of some issues that Wendy had. We looked into medical records and there was nothing recent. There was a time in her life when she did, I don't know if you want to call it disappear, but she lost contact with her family. But that's in a person's youth, which is much different than when you're married with children.
0: And Thomas interviewed several of Wendy's closest friends. All told her the same thing. Wendy was first and foremost a mother.
3: You get a sense that you know these people when you're looking for what happened to them?
2: You certainly develop an idea of who that person could be.
3: And what idea did you develop about Wendy?
2: For Wendy, a very caring, loving mother. When I was talking with Anna and Gabriel, the love that they had for their mother, I knew that it had to be reciprocated, that obviously Wendy loved her children very much, and I kept hearing that over and over, that she would not leave her children.
3: Right, that was a central fact in your mind.
2: Definitely.
0: So, run away, Wendy? Investigator Thomas decided no. So what about the Jones family, the neighbors who Wendy helped evict from their property? They would have had the motive to hurt her.
2: You look at the full circumstances of it. That family had moved 4 months, I believe, prior. The main person that they alluded to wasn't even in the area, and there was nothing else to support that.
0: The Joneses ruled out as suspects in the disappearance of Wendy Ratté.
4: Which left Wendy's husband, Denis. He'd created the suspicion himself, of course, when he illegally cashed Wendy's unemployment insurance checks. And his gambling habit almost bankrupted the family, led to those terrible fights just months before Wendy disappeared. But Denis, remember, agreed to take a lie detector test. And now, the results were in.
2: The polygraph operator came back and told Dennis that he found him to be truthful.
0: You heard right. Truthful.
3: Letting him go as a suspect had to have been difficult. Did it seem to you at the time, hey, this can't be, or?
2: I remember having a thought of, That's not what I would have expected.
3: Deanne, who had warned Denis not to take the lie detector test, got a call from her vastly relieved brother.
5: Did the lie detector test, and I passed it. He said, see, told me not to do it, and I did it, and it paid off, because now, you know, they know I didn't do it, and they're leaving me alone. See, I was right. I said, okay, you were right. You win.
3: The case of the disappearance of Wendy Ratté was at a dead end.
6: Judy told me, we don't understand. For other cases, there's usually at least bogus information coming in. But there was nothing coming in.
3: Was her mom alive? Was she dead? Could she have abandoned the children who loved her so much?
7: It's a very personal thing, the way humans react to trauma. For 3 years after his mother disappeared, Gabriel's way was to forget, force it out of his head. He went to Vancouver, registered for college, tried to go on with life.
8: I didn't give it a lot of thought, to the point where I tried to remember her face, and I couldn't. I would have dreams, though. Dreams of her coming back up those stairs in the same way that she walked out.
7: Anguish like that couldn't stay hidden for long. It happened in a drama class. Gabriel was reciting a scene from a play that dealt with abandonment, anger, desperation, the very feelings he'd been trying to suppress.
8: I broke down. I was bawling.
9: In the performance?
8: In the classroom. They couldn't console me. I was on the ground. I was heaving. I didn't know. I mean, this is like 3 years buildup of just holding it in. I just quit school because I felt like this is too much right now.
6: My brother was lost. I say I always felt that I connected with my father more. I'd always felt that my brother connected with her more. I feel a lot of guilt for not being able to have been able to replace her.
10: Why should you replace her?
6: Because then maybe he would have been okay. But we were both so lost that we couldn't be there for each other anymore.
7: Coming up, Anna gets word there might be witnesses who know what really happened to Wendy.
6: Who are these people? Have they told the police?
11: What? 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

0: It had been years since that fateful day Wendy Rattay took the family van to run errands with her husband and never returned. But for the couple's daughter, Anna, the pain of her mother's disappearance continued to burn. Now 20, living with a boyfriend hundreds of miles from Prince George, she was determined to keep the search for her mother alive.
1: Everything else I did was just mechanical motion. My emotion went into finding her.
0: And she began to believe she was quite alone, that the RCMP had let the case go cold.
1: They always promised me it wasn't. They promised they were still looking, but then nobody would be working on it. And finally, I was tired of this file shuffle and went to the media to say, don't forget, this was a person in your community, don't forget.
2: She came in carrying this folder of news clippings and possible leads that were connected to her mother. I had talked to many families of many disappeared people over the years, and I could see the light in that in her eyes that way, that this was one of those people who was not going to let this go.
0: But Anna's father, Denis, it seemed, had given up, not only on ever finding his wife again, but on himself.
1: He was changing over the years in front of my eyes, this calm, patient, sturdy, steady person was emotional.
3: Falling apart.
1: Angry. Mm-hmm. And he was a mess. I saw him at the food banks. I saw him with girlfriends that you had to pay for. I saw his demeanor change from a proud working man to a street thug.
0: Denis was in a downward spiral. Desperate for money, he turned to small-time crime, tried a bit of drug dealing, got caught. He was lucky. It was his first offense, so he only got probation.
4: He told me that, you know, he did this drug deal because he needed the money to keep her home, Wendy's home. As he said, if I keep the house, he says she'll have a home to come home to.
0: Denis lost the house. 6 years after Wendy disappeared, he was living in an apartment in the seediest part of town, collecting bottles to make ends meet.
4: It was a blow that he'd gone that low. But when I tried to question him about it, he just, you know, he says, hey, he says, my kids are gone, my wife's gone, don't have much left.
0: But Anna had a sense, she said, a nagging feeling that it wasn't just grief that kept Denis from being the strong, dedicated father she had known. Was it possible, she wondered, that it was guilt?
1: I thought he was hiding something.
3: What would he know?
1: I don't know. He said, I have gone through my story. If you need to hear it, go see the police. Ask them to tell you the story.
3: So he was fed up. He was over it.
1: He said, I'm done. I'm not talking about it anymore. Now, I understand about being fed up. I couldn't imagine how it would feel to be the one investigated. But I also believe in truth. And if you have nothing to hide, then you have nothing to hide.
0: But when Anna kept pushing, her dad snapped back that he was conducting his own investigation, his target. Suspects police had already eliminated, the Jones family.
1: He said that day that she disappeared, friends of his saw the family from down the street that she had had kicked out. She saw them following her. I said, where's this coming from? Who are these people? Have they told the police? And he said, these people don't want to go to the police. They're afraid of this family. And I couldn't understand that he would be okay with not telling the police.
0: If her father didn't want to go to police, Anna decided, then she would.
1: I asked, could I have my father's storyline? And the police said, we don't have a clear picture of what happened that day because every time he tells us a story, there are big holes.
3: What did you think when you heard that?
1: Just at a loss. It felt like it's like he was putting a barrier in front of the investigation.
0: But there was something Anna didn't know. The case of her mother's disappearance wasn't cold at all. In fact, police were actively investigating her father. 4 years after Denis passed his lie detector test, the RCMP reviewed it. Standard practice in unsolved cases. But this time, with a quite unexpected outcome.
5: The polygraph operator rereads his charts.
6: Sure.
5: And then we find that he was actually deceptive.
0: Deceptive? Meaning, according to the police polygrapher, that Denis Ratté lied when he claimed he had nothing to do with Wendy's disappearance. Investigator Thomas wanted to be sure.
5: We had 5 polygraph operators read those charts. Every one of them read them to be deceptive. Right.
0: But a failed lie detector test was certainly not enough evidence to arrest Denis, let alone charge him with a crime.
5: It was hard for me not to tell Anna. I couldn't, because you have to balance the integrity of this investigation. You don't want it jeopardized.
0: So all Thomas could do was file the results away and try to find more evidence against Denis. But as the years slowly ticked by one, nothing. Finally, in 2007, a decade now since Wendy vanished, Thomas decided that if she wanted to get closer to Denis to find out what he knew once and for all, she would need some help.
5: That's when we looked at passing it off to the Unsolved Homicide Unit.
0: Vancouver's E Division, to be exact. The premier cold case unit in British Columbia. Get ready for an undercover mission unlike any you have ever seen. Coming up, a sting by investigators worthy of the big screen.
6: They're described as right out of Hollywood. The staged kidnappings, the fake blood is truly phenomenal.
0: Meet the man they call Mr. Big.
7: You'll be within a dot light. Man to man.
8: Man to man, for sure.
0: When Dateline continues.

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0: It was a sweet wedding, happy and a little sad, too. Wistful when Anna the bride danced with her father. It was 2003, 6 years since her mother vanished from her life. Her father insisted he had nothing to do with it. And tender moments like these, Anna said, reminded her how much she yearned for the bond they once had.
1: I had to believe him.
2: But then
1: he was still my sure. hero, childhood hero was still there.
0: But she was sliding into a darker understanding of her father. Until the day in late 2007, when Anna met reporter Frank Peebles at a downtown cafe.
3: There was no one else in the room at the time, and we were talking quietly, and after about an hour of conversation, she finally just shook her head and said, "I'm very sure that it was Dad." And the wrench in her eyes when that came out was something I don't think I can ever forget.
0: By then, the RCMP's lead investigator, Robert Barrett of the Unsolved Homicide Unit in Vancouver, was in charge of the case. One of 800 unsolved cases on the unit's books.
2: Upon our review, we came to the same conclusion as Judy did here, that Dennis Rattay was the suspect in his wife's disappearance.
4: But there wasn't quite enough to charge him, is that right?
2: That's correct, yes. And one of the things we decided was that an undercover operation may be the best to try to move this file forward.
4: An undercover operation?
2: Yes.
5: The undercover operation the Unsolved Homicide Squad came up with was so elaborate and ambitious, it might seem frankly unbelievable. They created from scratch a fake criminal organization, complete with detectives posing as crooks. The goal, to lure Denis Rattay into their midst and gain his trust, so as to find out what he really knew about his wife's disappearance.
6: The RCMP have conducted over 350 of these investigations.
0: Corey Keenan, a criminologist at Vancouver's Simon Fraser University, has studied these operations and written a book about them.
6: They have creatively fashioned a backdrop that simulates a real-world criminal environment, so much so that fiction is often difficult to differentiate from reality.
0: The RCMP would not discuss the specifics of the undercover operation that targeted Denis Rattay, but we reviewed an RCMP summary of the mission. June 2008, an undercover officer approached Denis in Prince George. He was looking for someone, he told Denis, but didn't know his way around town. Denis agreed to help him. But a week later, another question. Would Denis like to make some money on the side, delivering bags mostly, their contents unknown? No problem, said Denis. And bit by bit, as days went by, Denis became fully involved in what he clearly believed was a criminal gang. After a couple of months, by August, he was helping them smuggle illegal cigarettes and alcohol, to exchange stolen diamonds, and even to transport guns. Or so he thought.
6: Over time, the target is led to believe that he is an up-and-comer in the criminal organization.
0: Then it got more serious. Denis was asked to threaten a man. He did, though he said he didn't like it. And he guarded a hotel room door as an undercover officer savagely beat a woman, Denis never suspecting it was all an act.
6: These undercover officers, they're amazing actors, and they're described as right out of Hollywood. The types of scenarios that they do, the beatings, the staged kidnappings, the fake blood packs, is truly phenomenal.
0: Denis bonded with his crime buddies over meals in fancy restaurants and evenings in strip clubs. The pay was good, too. About 12 grand in little more than 3 months. More than he'd earned in years, he told his sister, Diane, without divulging too much.
7: He says, "I'm earning some money." He says, "I'm not eating at the soup kitchen anymore." And, you know, I just thought, you know, great. He got a job and he's got people he's working with that he really likes and they really like him.
0: During one of his delivery trips to Vancouver, Denis stopped to see his son Gabriel, now 26 and a college student once more. Gabriel noticed that the old self-assured Denis was back.
8: I saw that glint in his eye where he felt proud of himself again. And he hadn't felt that since he'd been injured.
5: Then 3 months into the operation, the sting was primed. The real police showed up again in Denis's life, told him the investigation had been reopened. He was the prime suspect. And, oh, by the way, he failed that lie detector test all those years ago. Now, suddenly worried, Denis, just as planned, had no one else to turn to except his new friends. The undercover detectives had him just where they wanted him. Time for Mr. Big.
6: Mr. Big is the commanding, all-powerful boss of the criminal organization. He's the one who calls the shots. If he likes you and wants to bring you in, he can make your criminal problems go away.
0: And Denis, his crime buddies assured him, had all it took to be a made guy, all because he'd been what the organization valued the most, honest and loyal. That's a common safeguard of the Mr. Big technique, said Keenan, to ensure as much as possible that the suspect doesn't lie to gain respect.
6: Just be honest. If you're honest, things will be great. You'll thrive. If you lie, there could be very devastating consequences. Mr. Big will only accept the truth.
0: The truth? So far, whenever undercover officers had asked Denis about his missing wife, about a dozen times or so, he didn't waver from the story he'd stuck to for more than a decade. He had nothing to do with it. September 27th, 2008. A hotel room in Winnipeg. Merkin Place. Lead investigator Rob Barrett monitoring the video in a nearby room.
9: So, you've got this elaborate setup. What are you trying to get?
2: I've been involved in investigations where we've actually been able to clear a person of any wrongdoing. So it's not just there to try to find a person guilty. It's there to seek the truth.
0: The moment had come. Time for Denis to come clean.
10: You'll be with an atomic Benjamin.
11: Benjamin, for sure.
0: Coming up, his back against the wall. What would Denis say to Mr. Big?
12: I'm going to tell you honestly what happened.
0: When Dateline continues.

0: I want you to take this as a job interview. Okay?
1: Yeah, okay.
0: As a job interview.
1: Yeah.
0: We're going to put everything on the table.
1: Sure.
0: Okay?
2: Denis Rautet had come to the moment of truth. He was meeting Mr. Big, the man he believed to be an all-powerful crime boss. His audition, he believed, for membership, for trust, for help from Mr. Big. The Royal Canadian Mounted Police disguised the identity and voices of the undercover agents in this video.
0: Okay. Right now, I haven't decided if I'm going to help you or I'm not going to help you. Okay? Right now, I want to see who are you as a person.
2: So first, Mr. Big told Denis he'd have to come clean about his past, especially about the mystery of his wife's disappearance. That is, of course, if he knew anything about it. The undercover Canadian investigator posing as the crime boss wanted Denis to feel comfortable. So he spoke French, Denis' mother tongue. We have translated and dubbed over their conversation in English.
3: There are three things I want. Loyalty, truth, honesty.
4: The last one, I didn't...
3: Honesty, being honest.
4: Honesty, yeah, okay.
2: Then, a knock on the door. It was one of the crime boss's alleged cronies with an internal police memorandum. Read it, said Mr. B, as Denis sat and listened.
0: Not good. Primary suspect and only suspect husband, Dennis Florian Rattay. They've just about finished their investigation. And they're waiting for satellite results from the U.S.
1: Satellite?
2: That was a lie, of course. There had been no satellite watching Denis on that August day back in 1997.
0: And they're 100% sure he's the one who did it.
2: For the last 11 years, Denis had insisted he had nothing to do with his wife's disappearance. Now, suddenly, for a man he believed to be a crime boss, he changed his story.
3: Okay, man, what do you have to say?
4: I'm gonna tell you honestly what happened. The honest truth. I never told it in my life. I ain't happy about it, but I did it. Yeah, okay? Not happy I did it, but I still did it. Everything worked perfect. With a rifle. One shot, you know. Nice and easy.
3: You shot her where?
4: In the head.
3: Where in the head?
4: Well, in back of the head, there, you know. I didn't really check when I hit her. I was pretty nervous, I guess. I guess around here.
2: He shot Wendy, Denis told Mr. Big, that morning at their house in Prince George. She was feeding the ducks, her back to him, when he took aim with a .22 caliber rifle.
3: Right or left side?
4: I gotta put myself back there.
1: Okay,
2: that's what I'm saying. Eerie. Seeing a husband trying to relive the moment when he said he murdered his wife.
4: Okay, you move over there like that, yeah. Yeah, because I remember turning. Yeah. And that's your left side, right?
3: That's my left side.
2: Denis said it was just one shot. Not a lot of blood. After Wendy fell to the ground, he said, he quickly wrapped her body in a black tarp. And that's when he noticed she was still moving.
4: I took a bumper jack, right? It's those old jacks you used to put under a vehicle.
3: Oh, yeah, okay. Yeah.
4: There was a big thing.
3: Okay.
4: With the cover on. I didn't want to leave a mark, right? So it's...
3: Okay.
4: I finished her off with that.
3: Where?
4: In the face.
2: Then... Denis continued. He put the body in Wendy's white Plymouth Voyager, made a left turn on Highway 16, the Highway of Tears, and drove to an abandoned logger's road, about 1.5 hours away. There was a swamp there.
4: I made sure, you know, the body.
3: What did you put on it? What did you put on top?
4: There was mud, right? And there was a stick.
3: Okay.
4: You know, I stirred it around, and it slipped.
1: Oops.
2: Denis told Mr. Big he drove back to Prince George, got rid of the gun and his wife's ID along the way, and left the van in this grocery store parking lot. Then he wandered around for a bit before he called Anna to report her mom was missing. Later that night, he came back with Anna to the coffee shop so that she would discover the van.
5: Right after the curb there, the house is right there, you know?
2: The day after his meeting with Mr. Big, Denis took two other undercover officers to the scene of the crime. Of course, he believed he was talking to fellow gang members.
0: So after you shot her, what happened then?
5: I brought her more behind the garage.
0: So you just shot the once, right?
5: Once. I don't believe in twice.
2: Then Denis' criminal friends asked him to take them to where he dumped Wendy's body. They told him they needed to make sure there was no evidence left. It took a while to find the place. He hadn't been back in 11 years.
5: It was a mile from the highway.
2: But finally, he was sure.
5: So if I work there, the wires are there, you know? So everything makes sense.
2: And as they continued searching the area...
5: Oh my gosh! I'm putting my gloves.
0: What is it?
5: If that's black at the outside, that's the tarp. That's a piece of a tarp.
2: A couple of days later, Anna got a call. It was the police asking her to come downtown.
6: And they sat me down and said, we've just arrested your father for the murder of your mother.
7: What was it like to hear that?
6: Shattering. I broke down, but at the same time, it's like I knew. I just didn't want to believe it. The signs were all there. He changed so much. And just hearing it made it kind of official that the person I held so dear wasn't there anymore.
2: Not a big surprise, really. Anna had doubts about her father all along. But her brother, Gabriel? Well, that was a different story altogether.
8: I can't imagine how anyone would say it's 100% certain that my dad did.
9: Coming up. And Gabriel isn't the only one with doubts. A confession is one thing, but did police have anything else on Denis?
10: I'm going, wait a minute. They found absolutely nothing to corroborate his story.
9: When Dateline

0: Gabriel was at work when the call came. The police, they said they needed to see him right away.
1: Well, it was a big mystery until they brought me in. And they put me in a room with a camera, and that's when they broke it to me. They told me that they know that my father did it, and they are 100% certain of it.
2: And your very first reaction was what?
1: It felt like my world came unhinged, like it was a dream, like reality had ceased to be.
0: And right then and there, the police asked Gabriel to record a message to his father. And so, of course, he did.
1: I spoke to him in French about how I loved him, first of all. And I told him, you know, if this happened, I just want to know more. So please be honest. Please know that I'm here for you.
0: Then, with a heavy heart, Gabriel called Wendy's family in the States. But instead of anger, he was surprised to encounter skepticism.
3: I didn't believe it. All of us, I think, saw him as someone who would die to protect his family. That was who he was. That was his source of pride. And at that point, it was the only source of pride he had left.
0: The only way Gabriel thought he could make sense of it all was to confront his father in jail.
1: And I just told him right away, I want the truth, whatever it is. I want you to tell me the truth. And he told me, no, it's just, there's no way. I didn't do it.
0: So Gabriel wondered, what hard evidence had police found that proved his father was guilty of murder? It turned out they hadn't found anything.
4: Oh my gosh, that's a piece of a tarp.
1: No.
0: A day after Denis led undercover detectives to the scene of his alleged crime, they returned to pick up that piece of tarp and sent it to the lab for analysis. But the results were inconclusive. They also searched the area for a body, of course, but found nothing at all. Not so much as a bone.
5: It's not unusual for us to, over that kind of time frame, because of animal activity and things of that nature, not to find either any remains or very few remains.
2: But the gun barrel, the bits and pieces of things that he stashed places, the driver's license and so on, none of that showed up.
5: Because it had been over 10 years, that I think it's reasonable to expect that a lot of those items would have just disappeared.
2: You didn't have the physical evidence that would back up his confession in the undercover operation.
5: There wasn't physical evidence, correct, yeah.
2: Yeah.
6: And I'm going, wait a minute. They found absolutely nothing to corroborate his story.
0: It was painful for Deanne to watch the video of her brother's confession at pretrial hearing. But she was shocked to learn that the confession was the only thing the cops had to convict her brother of killing his wife. And that's when she became convinced. Denis lied to Mr. Bake. His confession was false.
7: Oops.
8: The proof? First, she says, the chilling details of his alleged cold-blooded murder that just didn't make any sense.
6: I cannot see him, the way he loved her, doing that. And not, especially not with his kids in the house. There's no way he would have taken that kind of a chance. So I asked Gabriel, you know, do you hear gunshots all the time? And he said, no, and especially not first thing in the morning outside my window. There was no gunshot.
1: He said he did it between the house and the garage.
8: You would have heard that, surely.
1: I definitely would have heard it.
8: Then there were the clothes Denise said Wendy wore, a little sweater and jogging pants.
1: Couldn't be true because of my recollection of the morning. He said that she was wearing totally different clothes than I saw her leave with.
0: And something else bothered him. Something Denis told his crime buddies when they asked him whether he was capable of murder.
1: Earlier on in the Mr. Big sting, he confessed to killing a man with rat poison. And it turned out that he died of natural causes.
2: So it was...
1: never happened.
2: It was a fake confession.
1: It was.
0: Why lie? Gabriel said Denis was desperate to be accepted by his new tough guy friend.
7: We said, let's wait for you to talk to me.
0: And if he lied about one murder, why not lie about killing Wendy, too? Especially when what was at stake was his acceptance in the gang and his new job, which he loved as Mr. Big's loyal foot soldier.
1: All I remember is the glint in his eye when he told me he was working again and how proud he looked. Perhaps a regular crime organization wouldn't have even brought him in. You know, they might not have looked at him twice.
9: Probably.
1: But this crime organization was designed for him.
6: He made a lot of money, first of all. He had more money than he'd made in a long time. He had found a newfound family that respected him, that thought he was intelligent. He didn't want to lose that.
0: But perhaps the most convincing argument Dion heard was from Denis himself when she went to see him in jail. For all those years, he told her, the police just wouldn't leave him alone. And his meeting with the crime boss, he said, was a chance to finally make the investigation stop.
9: What's happening?
10: We're going to talk to each other and we're going to work out these problems. We're going to fix them, okay?
7: Okay, man.
10: That's what we're going to do. We're going to fix them.
6: He says, I couldn't just tell him I did nothing. And, well, then they can't help me. And so he says, I made up a story and, you know, that, you know, I thought they would find me some kind of an alibi or something. He says, I'll fix it so that, you know, these cops would get off my case. You know, like, he had such a miserable, lonely life that I believe he would have, at that point, would have said almost anything.
0: Relatives of suspects nabbed by Mr. Big Sting have every right to cry foul, said criminologist Corey Keenan.
11: The technique's ingenuity is also its Achilles heel. While it's capable of exposing the guilty, it can also induce innocent suspects to falsely confess to a crime they didn't commit. So the litmus test, to me, is corroboration. Without it, there's no way to tell whether the suspect is telling the truth or is lying.
0: But Anna watched the tapes too, and she said she could tell.
12: I know my father. I know my father's mannerisms. I know when he's hiding something, when he's not being truthful about something.
0: And unlike Deanna and Gabriel, unlike her mom's family in the States, Anna was convinced her father was guilty as charged.
12: I knew when he was talking about mom's murder that it was true. That's what he had done.
9: They're just about finished their investigation. And they're waiting for satellite results from the U.S.
7: Satellite results?
12: That's when he folded. And I saw the look in his eye. I'm caught. I saw the I'm caught look in his eye.
0: The gunshot, the tarp, the carjack. Her brother Gabriel said it was all a lie. But Anna had another word for it.
12: That's cold. That's cold to talk about, let alone cold to do. How do you talk about the woman you were married to? I mean, if you didn't do it, could you really tell that story?
0: Or could he? Would he tell it again? Coming up, whatever Denis was or was not about to say, did it really make sense that he would hurt Wendy?
6: She was the breadwinner. She was the brains of the operation. Why would he kill her?
0: When Dateline continues.

0: Denis Ratté, caught by an elaborate undercover sting, a confessor to murder, sat in jail, while outside his two children, Anna and Gabriel, battled over whether he belonged there. Anna thought the confession finally proved it. Her father was guilty. But she stood alone. Most of her family sided with Gabriel. There was no evidence, said Denis' sister Diane, and no motive.
1: She was the breadwinner. She was the brains of the operation. She was his everything. He lost the house. He lost his kids. He lost his whole life. Why would he kill her?
0: In his confessions, Denis said he had a reason. Though it seemed so twisted, neither police nor anyone else believed it. Wendy, remember, was said to have had a split personality. And Denis claimed that on the day he killed her, he knew Wendy's alter ego, Shauna, was going to sexually assault Anna. And, of course, he couldn't let that happen.
2: I had no choice. Save the little girl. Save my little girl.
3: What did you think when you heard that?
4: I was disgusted. Of all the lies you could have said for why, you had to involve me again.
0: It was all too much for Anna. The lies, the betrayals. And now her dear brother refusing to share her outrage.
3: He wants very much to think that your father is not guilty.
4: I know, and I can't blame him.
3: You think he's living in La La Land?
4: I think he didn't see what I saw. He wasn't there. I was up to my neck in investigation trying to find Mom. And I can absolutely understand wanting to be blind to the truth. Because I was there too.
5: You know, I don't want to speak badly about my sister. I really don't. But she, because of her activism in trying to find my mother for so many years, it was a lot easier for her, I think, to put everything aside and create an easy solution. Me, I'm happy to live with a question mark. I'm not going to pretend it's anything else.
3: Why don't you want to see something, some kind of evidence to back up what you've seen on tape?
4: The look in his eye on that tape.
3: That's all it needed?
4: That's what I needed.
3: Or is it that you cannot stand living in this kind of doubt any longer? You had to make a decision.
4: Absolutely.
3: And that was the
4: not.
3: Decision you made.
4: I saw the truth on his face in that tape.
0: The man who ran the undercover sting, lead investigator Robert Barrett, insisted his team took all precautions to make sure Denis did not lie when he met with Mr. Big.
6: We're always mindful of false confessions and
7: the allegations are made all the time, I suppose.
6: Correct. You know, I think no loved one really wants to believe that, you know, someone they know and care about could be responsible for somebody's murder.
0: In fact, the Mr. Big undercover technique has been repeatedly upheld by Canada's Supreme Court. And although the RCMP did not find any physical evidence to corroborate Denis' confession to Mr. Big and his gang, it turned out they did have evidence that was perhaps much more compelling. And they got it after Denis Ratté was arrested.
6: By that point in time, Denis Ratté has read all his rights that he's provided under the Canadian law. He
7: sure.
6: had access.
7: So he could have said, I thought I was talking to a crime boss and I was just lying to him.
6: Absolutely.
7: And he didn't.
6: No, he didn't.
0: When Denis was arrested, he had no idea he'd been caught in a sting and that his confession to Mr. Big was on tape. But then police showed him the video.
8: Does this come back to you? Is it coming back to you, Denis?
0: At first, for almost an hour, Denis seemed to be in denial.
9: I have never said that I killed her, first of all.
8: Yeah, but Denis, we know that you killed her.
9: Well, I've never said it, though, huh?
8: No, you said it.
9: No.
8: You said it there, Denis.
9: I said it there?
8: Yes.
0: And that's when the interrogator decided to show Denis another tape. The one police made of Gabriel the day they told him they'd arrested his father.
8: So, essentially, Denis, your son is asking you to tell the truth.
0: And then, a couple of minutes later,

0: a silent nod from Denis, and he began to confess. Again, the same details, the gunshot, the tarp, the carjack.
1: She didn't suffer.
2: She didn't suffer.
1: No.
2: It was fast.
1: It still hurts.
0: It had been a heavy burden to carry that with him all those years, said Denis.
1: You know, it's hard. You know, someone who looks at you and... I've always loved my wife. I still love her even. We were friends, okay?
2: You have killed your friend?
1: Yes. It took everything for me to do it. I even cried when I did it.
3: There. He admitted it. And this time...
1: Check the tapes. It's all true.
2: It's all true what you told them?
1: It was all true.
2: You didn't tell any lies at all?
4: A confession is the strongest evidence anybody ever gets. And, you know, it generally does the deed.
5: Mm-hmm.
4: And that was a pretty detailed confession, not just once, but twice.
5: And that's the one I don't understand more than anything. I've asked him more than once, why did you confess when you knew you were in front of a police officer? Why wouldn't you say, oh, well, of course I didn't do it. You know, I was just trying to get in with this organization. And, you know, he didn't have much of an answer. So if there's an ounce of me not believing him, it's there. This is the biggest weakness in the story.
0: But given the continued absence of any physical evidence, that second confession still wasn't enough to convince Gabriel his father killed his mother.
3: Is it possible, though, that you're living in denial?
5: No. You're not the first person to ask me.
3: I bet.
5: I've definitely thought about it, right? But I think I'm very balanced about it. I can be swayed by the evidence, whether it is going to be for or against my dad. So show me the evidence.
0: Were Denis' two confessions evidence enough? As a jury was about to decide, a brother and sister were prepared to fight for what they believed was right, even if that meant losing each other.
6: Coming up, Anna and Gabriel face off in court.
7: What was it like to testify at the trial?
8: It's hard.
5: I kind of hold my breath and go through it and hope that whatever I say is going to work for my dad.
0: When Dateline continues.

0: December 2010, 13 years after Wendy Rattay disappeared. In a Prince George courtroom, the battle lines were drawn. But this case wasn't only the Crown versus Denis Rattay. It was brother against sister on the witness stand.
1: What was it like to testify at the trial?
2: It's hard.
3: You looked out there and you saw everybody else in the family who disagreed with you.
2: They're still my family. Mm-hmm. It was tough for all of them. They all felt I should have been with him more, siding with him more. But I had to make it clear that someone has to defend Mom.
0: Denis Rattay pleaded not guilty and recanted the confessions he made both to Mr. Big and to the police after his arrest. His son Gabriel was one of just two witnesses the defense presented to the court.
4: I kind of hold my breath and go through it and hope that whatever I say is going to work for my dad. And I'm utterly aware that I'm the only person there who is speaking in favor of my dad.
0: Denis' defense lawyer hammered undercover detectives about the lack of physical evidence and pointed out lies Denis had told Mr. Big and his gang. Proof, he told the jury, that Denis' confession should not be believed. And after 4 weeks, the end of the 13-year-old mystery was finally at hand. It took the jury just 2 hours to find Denis Rattay guilty of second-degree murder.
2: So much of my life had been devoted to finding the truth, and now I had the truth. It's not the truth I wanted. But nonetheless, that's what I had. I'm happy I have it.
1: Interesting that getting the truth isolates you from the people you love.
2: That's true. But isn't the truth more important? It doesn't matter that my family might be angry with me for the results of where this trial led. The truth is all that matters. And that's how Mom led her life.
0: Anna knows all too well the truth will never replace her mother's soothing voice. It's what she yearns for most these days. If only she could speak to the spirits the way her mom once did.
2: Because I think maybe then I could hear her. Maybe then she could speak to me. If I open up enough, she'll come talk to me. But not today.
0: And there was one last moment of melodrama. Right after Denis was sentenced to 15 years to life, he suddenly turned to Anna.
5: As she was leaving, he said to her, "Keep looking for your mother."
0: Gabriel was not there for the guilty verdict. He had to leave right after his testimony, back to Vancouver to his college graduation that very same day.
4: It was such a whirlwind. And I was just in the lineup, late to get my gown, get ready to go into the ceremony, and just think, oh my God, you know, what is this life? Where are my parents to watch this, you know?
0: His father was in prison, and his mom, well, his mom.
6: Do you really believe in your heart that there is a possibility that your mother is still out there somewhere, that she's still alive?
4: That's the part of me that is the dreamy, hopeful, optimistic side. You hear the odd story once in a while of someone returning after 25 years of absence. You do hear it. It does happen. So, man, whenever I do hear one of those, my heart fills with optimism.
6: There hasn't been a happy ending for anybody, except
4: no.
6: Your sister Anna thinks it's the right ending.
4: It's hard being on the other side of this with her, because I'd love to have a better relationship with her. We try to talk with each other every once in a while, and it's kind of a thing where she says, "I can't believe you can't see it. It's so obvious. He's guilty." And I say, "How on earth could you think that? There's no evidence." And we just go back and forth like that. It's impossible to get around.
0: Gabriel is a father himself now, with the daughter. His father in prison has met his little girl now. But when we last spoke with Gabriel, Anna had not.
2: We love each other very much. We have a bond as brother and sister that was very strong as children, and it will always be there. This is a really difficult situation for both of us. And we'll get through it. It's all that's left of our perfect family is the two of us. We can't let that go.
7: Hello, I'm Craig Melvin, and this is Dateline.
8: There's a couple cases that I've really carried with me. There's a woman that lost her life. It was really emotional. It was heartbreaking. It was absolutely heartbreaking.
9: A wife and mom dead in her bedroom. A frantic call to 911.
10: My best friend's coming.
11: Okay, calm down.
9: Moments later, another.
10: My son just killed my wife.
9: Two separate calls, two separate stories about the same haunting crime. But only one caller was telling the truth. Father versus son.
12: I grabbed him. I said, stop. And he throws me to the ground.
13: He's very good at making up stories, but that's not true.
14: Each is accusing the other of the crime.
15: Yes.
14: And you have to figure out who the killer is.
15: That's the problem.
9: Broken glasses, a pair of sandals, specks of blood. Would investigators get it right?
16: No one on our side of the family had any doubt.
17: We may have the wrong guy in jail here.
9: Would a jury?
8: It was just such a battle. Both sides are coming, both guns blazing.
7: Hello, and welcome to Dateline. A woman was brutally murdered in her own bed, but it was what came next that shocked investigators. Her husband and son both pointing fingers at each other. Police knew one of them had to be spinning an incredible tale, but what story would the evidence tell? Here's Dennis Murphy with True Lies.
18: Kind knew he was a lucky man. The single dad with five kids was getting a second chance at love.
19: She was the most wonderful lady I've ever met.
18: He first set eyes on her at a nail salon, a business she ran with her twin sister.
19: And they're standing in front of this big neon sign that says nails. And I says, do you all do nails here? And they just looked at the sign and then looked at me and said, yeah.
18: Her name was Diane, a vivacious blonde with a ready smile.
16: He saw Diane through the window, so the next weekend I went to get my nails done.
18: Rebecca Kine is Bill's youngest child.
16: Gave him an excuse to meet her.
20: Rebecca, you were being used as bait. Do you realize this now, looking back?
16: Oh, I was fully aware at the time.
18: It was a light moment and just what Bill needed. Only 8 months earlier, he'd become a widower.
19: My wife, Krista, she fell in the middle of the night. They say she hit her head and she drowned in the pool. I pulled her out of the pool Easter Sunday morning in 2000. I pretty much fell apart. There I was, a single dad, trying to raise them and, you know, keep the family going.
16: He loved my mom. He loved her to the moon and back. And then he lost her. He was just lonely, and you could see it in him. And my brothers were definitely egging him on to get out and meet somebody.
18: And in Diane, Bill met somebody special.
16: Diane comes into the picture, and he has this beautiful woman, and now she's taking care of him. He was in love with her. He needed that. He needed her.
19: She was actually what I consider my dream girl. Blonde hair, blue eyes, and just a beautiful person inside and out.
20: What did she like to do? What tickled her?
19: She had just a big heart, and she would reach out to family and friends. Anyone who was in trouble, they could always count on her.
18: And the person who counted on her most was her son, Kevin.
21: I'm an only child. I was actually, through my whole childhood, was raised by my Nana. Now, my mom, she worked full-time and was single parent.
18: Kevin could be a handful, but he was always a bit of a mama's boy, and Diane doted on her young son.
21: Me and my mom, every day when we woke up, every night before I'd go to bed, we'd say we love each other. I mean, we loved each other immensely. We were best friends.
18: Things moved quickly for Diane and Bill. Kevin thought they seemed just right for one another.
21: He was a kind person. He did do a lot for my mom. He gave her what she wanted, and they lived a happy life.
18: Bill and Diane married in 2002, Kevin was 15 years old when he walked his mother down the aisle. They moved into Bill's home on a quiet cul-de-sac in Seminole, Florida, near St. Petersburg. A solid neighborhood, good schools. For the first time, Kevin had a steady male role model in his life.
20: So how was Kevin fitting into the picture here?
19: Kevin was fitting into the picture quite well, really. He really took to me more than anyone else that Diane dated with. She told me that. And, you know, we got along very well.
18: Kevin appreciated Bill so much, he wanted to take his name.
19: He wanted his name to be the same as his mom and I. And I was very proud of that.
18: So what's wrong with this picture? Not much. Kevin got along fine with Bill. But joining a big family with five kids was a challenge. He didn't always fit in. There was tension, and a lot of it swirled around the new baby of the family, young Kevin.
16: And you could tell he was raised as an only child because he was all about himself and all about his way all the time.
18: But Kevin's cousin, Tanya, says the kind kids didn't make things easy for their stepbrother.
11: The kids weren't accepting him at first. You know, they were mean and...
20: Kevin felt like an outsider?
11: A little bit, yeah. I think there's a lot of friction in the house.
18: In the summer of 2010, things in the Kine house were tense and coming to a head. Kevin, now 23, was jobless and still living at home. And then he had brain surgery to remove a benign tumor. He felt he needed time to recover. But Bill and Diane were ready for the next chapter of their lives and his.
19: We had actually been talking a long time about buying our dream home. Diane and I wanted to get out on our own, start our own life together. We were looking for a place of our own.
20: But Kevin comes too.
19: No, you're 23 years old. It's time for you to be on your own.
21: I needed to get out. We all knew that, and I wanted to. They wanted the house to themselves, and I wanted to be on my own too. I don't want to live with my parents the rest of my life, even though we're extremely close.
18: On August 15th, 2010, thoughts of dream homes and moving out faded into the routine of a hot Florida Sunday. Bill mowed the lawn and cleaned the pool. Kevin was looking forward to the NASCAR race and sprawled out on the couch. Diane settled into the master bedroom. It happened a little before 2 p.m., a desperate call to 911.
15: Okay, calm down.
18: Then, moments later, another call, a different voice.
15: Oh, no, Pam.
22: Okay, they're on their way, all right?
15: I don't think she's breathing. Oh, please, Sam, be quick.
18: Something unspeakable had happened in the Kine house. A senseless, violent act. A mystery with lots of clues, but no easy answers.
23: It's almost like an Agatha Christie mystery or something where there's only three people there and one of them is dead. So the killer has to be one of the other two.
7: But which one of the other two? Father and son about to take turns in the interrogation room. Who will detectives believe? Coming up.
19: I says, Kevin, stop. He grabs me and he throws me to the ground and takes off running.
21: He's very good at making up stories, but that's not true.
7: When Dateline continues.

0: 911, is this a fire, police, or medical emergency?
1: The 911 operators in Pinellas County, Florida, are used to dealing with life and death emergencies. But this one was different. Diane Kine was dead. Her husband and son were both distraught and both making frantic calls. First, Kevin.
2: My best friend is coming. Help me, please. He's outside of my house. He's choking.
3: Okay, calm down.
2: Call my mom.
3: Stay on the phone with me.
2: I'm not longer.
1: And then, Bill.
4: Oh, my son just killed my wife. Me and my wife were arguing. And he was choking her.
5: Where is your son?
4: He ran out the door.
1: Two calls from the same location just minutes apart. Kevin Kine and his stepfather, Bill, each accusing the other of murder.
4: Oh, please, sir, very quick.
1: Tampa Bay Times reporter Curtis Kruger says the competing calls were even more unusual because they were made in the heat of the moment.
6: One person presumably is calling and telling the truth. The other person has already figured out the story that they're going to use that's not true. That's pretty rare and certainly quick and devious thinking by someone.
1: Father and son, one falsely accused of an appalling crime, the other the real killer and a devious liar. The case would be a tough one. It went to veteran homicide detective Jim Bining.
7: They both immediately accused each other of being the killer.
8: So you could evaluate all these stories and figure out what's really going on.
7: I do. It's a difficult case.
1: First responders found Diane Kine's lifeless body face up in her own bed. Kevin's loving mother, Bill's loving wife, was just 49 years old.
7: It appears that she is died from possible strangulation or asphyxiation. And there's some other things in the room. There's some broken glasses at the bottom of the bed and a shoe.
8: Maybe most interestingly, there was blood. Blood on the bed cover, blood on the victim, upper leg, huh?
7: Yes, the victim had three small spots of blood on her leg.
1: Things were in disarray both inside the house and in the front yard. Bining took a quick inventory.
7: So there's shirts in the driveway, in the yard, a pair of shorts, a phone was in the front yard.
8: Just those visual observations, any of that stuff explain itself to you about what might have happened there?
7: Not really, no. At this point, we've got to interview the two people that were there.
8: Who do you begin with?
7: Begin with Bill.
1: Detectives asked Bill to come down to headquarters so they could get his story.
9: All right, Bill. You do know why we're here tonight, right?
7: His story is he and Kevin were going to sit down and watch the NASCAR races on television.
1: Bill says Kevin went to the master bedroom to talk to his mom.
10: I hear her holler out, "Kevin," in a loud voice. And probably 5, 10, 15 minutes goes by. So I get up to go see what's going on. I push the door open and I see Kevin on top of Diane. I ran in, grabbed Kevin from the back, pulled him back off of Diane. He slammed me back into the armoire and he scooted out the door. I caught him at the kitchen. He was throwing me around like I was a rag doll. He shook me off again, took off for the door. He ripped the metal off of the door handle, pulling it out so hard.
8: So now there's tussles going on in the yard. It's moved
10: now
8: outside.
10: Now we're out in the front yard. I grabbed him and his shirt came off. At one point, I guess his shorts came off. He had reached into his shorts before they came off, pulled out a cell phone, and he dialed 911. And he says,
2: "He's outside of my house, he's choking. Stop."
10: I says, "Kevin, stop. Let's stop this." He says, "Okay, Dad, okay, I'll stop." He grabs me and he throws me to the ground and takes off running.
8: And he's gone.
10: He's gone.
1: Bill then tried to catch his breath and collect his thoughts. His daughter, Rebecca, found him head and hands outside the house.
11: He looked so empty when we got to my dad. He looked like you just took the life right out of him. You took his life away again. And I broke down for him. I couldn't do anything but just reach out and hug him.
1: With Bill's story on the record, Detective Bining then talked to Kevin to get his version of events. He said it started as just another Sunday with no hint of the tragedy to come.
9: And I was just kind of feeling a little off, so I laid down on the couch, was watching the race and stuff.
12: Bill tapped me on the head and said, "Your mom needs to talk to you right now." And he actually tapped me on the scar. It's still scarred up and it hurt. And I said, "Okay, well, I'm sleeping. I'm not feeling good right now. Tell her I'll be a minute." And he came back again, did the same thing. "Your mom needs to talk to you right now. I went towards her room and I pushed the door open. And as soon as I pushed the door open, he grabbed me from the back of the neck and put me in a chokehold.
13: Bill did?
12: Yes, sir. And he put me in a chokehold and I was screaming, "Mom, mom, mom, mom, please help me, anybody." And I saw my mom's face. Her face was black and blue. It wasn't even blue, it was just black. And it was absolutely horrible. And that's a mental picture that's gonna be in the back of my mind for the rest of my life, probably.
13: You've been fighting on the front lawn. You've been calling to the neighbors for help. You're calling 911 for help. Where does it go next?
12: Well, at that point, I finally got away from him. I did break free. I ran as fast as I could.
13: Are you running away from a murder scene?
12: Yes, sir. I'm running away from somebody that had just murdered my mother and somebody that was trying to murder me.
13: Now, this story gets told a completely different way from Bill. His version is that he comes into your mother's bedroom, sees you on top of her, that you are on top of your mother killing her. Did that happen, Kevin?
12: No, sir. He's very good at making up stories, but that's not true.
13: You didn't kill your mother?
12: No, sir, I did not.
1: Two distraught 911 calls. Two dramatic stories describing a cold-blooded murder. Only one of them could be true.
14: Coming up.
13: Did you lie?
10: I did not lie.
14: A polygraph, DNA, and the curious death of wife number one.
7: Bill had a wife that drowned in the pool.
14: Was Bill Kine becoming suspect number one? When Dateline continues.

0: A woman murdered, two men in the house, each is accusing the other of the crime.
1: Yes.
0: Only one did it. And you have to figure out who the killer is.
1: That's the problem.
0: It's an axiom in your business that the spouse is always a suspect until they're not.
1: Yes.
2: Not only is the husband always a suspect, this husband had already been accused of killing his wife by his own son. So Detective Jim Bining started taking a hard look at Bill Kine.
0: Are you finding out anything about Bill?
1: Well,
0: that puts him in the frame.
1: Sure. You know, Bill had a previous marriage, and they lived at the same home, and he had a wife that was that drowned in the pool.
0: That would interest me.
1: Sure it would.
0: Did it interest you?
1: Oh, absolutely.
2: Bill's first wife, Krista, died in the middle of the night. There were no witnesses, but investigators believe she tripped, hit her head, and ended up drowning in the pool. Police ruled it an accident, and Bill collected on an insurance policy.
0: Do you know how much money was paid out on her death?
1: I believe it was approximately $250,000.
2: Bill had other insurance payouts too. One when his automotive shop burned down, another on an investment property fire. He was also the beneficiary on policies for Diane totaling $750,000.
0: Are you a guy that plays fraud games on insurance companies, Bill?
3: No, every one of those was investigated.
0: Is this all consistent? The arson, the insurance payouts, including up to Diane's death.
3: Right.
0: Because that's the picture that comes together against you.
3: Yeah, I understand that.
0: This is not fraud on your part?
3: Absolutely not.
2: Kevin, Bill's main accuser, says the motive for his mother's murder is obvious. She was worth more dead than alive to his stepdad.
0: Let me hear your indictment for Bill Kine for murder. Kills your mother why?
4: Money. $750,000 could help him out a lot.
2: Detectives thought they had a plausible motive. Now they comb through Bill's 911 call and his lengthy interview on the day of the murder. Not everything seemed to add up. Reporter Curtis Krueger noticed something curious reported by the first deputy at the scene.
5: The first responders arrived and attempted to take a pulse of Diane, and they found her body to be somewhat cold. And that, of course, indicates that she may have been dead for a while.
2: That deputy arrived just minutes after Bill said he'd caught Kevin in the act. Diane's body temperature may have suggested a different timeline. Detective Bining was troubled by another part of Bill's story. He said he never went back to check on Diane after Kevin ran off.
3: I assumed that she was already dead.
0: But it had all been so brief. Did you get a good look at her?
3: No,
0: what her
3: I
0: condition
3: did not.
0: Was? I would think when you come back in, you'd immediately go to her bedside and see what's going on.
3: That probably would have been. I wish I would have.
0: But you didn't do that.
3: I didn't do that.
2: Bill would not have had to check on Diane if, as Kevin said, he was the one who killed her. And when the crime lab reported on the first item sent for DNA testing, the results seemed to place Bill directly at the crime scene. Remember, Diane died of asphyxiation. Testing showed Bill's DNA profile on a sample taken from her neck.
3: We were a very loving couple. We slept in the same bed together. Yeah, my DNA should be on her.
2: A reasonable explanation for a bad fact, but was it the truth? Detective Bining reached into his toolbox for something to help assess Bill's credibility. He asked him to take a lie detector test.
0: You agreed to take a lie detector test, and you flunked the critical questions.
3: I flunked certain questions.
0: Two questions, and I won't paraphrase, but they both had to do with whether you caused her death or knew what happened to her.
2: One of the questions, did you cause the death of Diane Kine? Bill's answer, no. Another question, did you lie about Kevin being on top of Diane on August 15th, 2010? Bill's answer, once again, no. According to the test results, both of those answers showed deception.
0: Central stuff, not peripheral stuff. These central questions, you're not getting through the lie detector. Did you lie?
3: I did not lie. That's why they don't use lie detectors in courtrooms, because they can issue false readings.
0: If the guy's flunking the test and the son says he did it, it's not a good set of facts for
1: no.
0: Bill, is it?
1: No, that's why now we have to attack Bill.
2: Did they ever? Bining, along with Detective Anthony Stevens, brought Bill in for more questioning the same day he flunked his polygraph test. This time, they put the screws to him.
6: She's dead, and there's only two people that could have done it. Okay? And I'm here to tell you right now, his DNA is not on her neck, yours is.
7: You also said you didn't go in the room, too. You already knew she was dead. That's why you didn't go in the room. And the only way you could have known that is to possibly be involved.
2: It was a withering interrogation, and Bill Kine cracked. He changed his story and said he did, in fact, go into his bedroom after the fight with Kevin.
7: Why would you lie to us about certain statements?
8: Got no logical explanation.
0: Detectives don't like to be lied to, and here he's told you a lie. First statement, I'm not in the room. Now you're sweating him, and he is in the room.
1: And now he's in the room. It's like, you know, well, Bill, you said you weren't in the room. What's going on?
0: Does he backpedal again from that story, detective?
1: He does. He just says, I thought it would be better if I said I was in the room.
2: If Bill thought changing his story about going into the bedroom to check on Diane made him look better, he was probably the only one.
8: I have told you what really happened.
7: Which version are we supposed to believe? Because you haven't been truthful to us at this point. You see how this is going?
8: Mm-hmm.
7: You failed a polygraph. Your DNA is on our neck, his isn't. The mountain's starting to build.
2: Detectives thought it looked like a mountain of evidence against Bill Kine. What would the evidence say about Kevin?
9: Coming up.
1: His glasses were found at the bottom of the bed.
9: Could there be a mountain of evidence against Kevin, too?
10: I said, your blood was found on your mom's leg. What's your explanation for that?
9: When Dateline continues.

0: Welcome back to Dateline. I'm Craig Melvin. Police had what seemed like a game of Clue on their hands. Investigators started building what they believed to be a solid case against Diane Kine's husband, but they also took a closer look at her son. Here again is Dennis Murphy with True Lies.
1: Detectives thought they had compelling evidence against Bill Kine, and when they started checking out his stepson, Kevin, they realized he'd been on their radar before.
2: Your deputies had a history of being called out to that house.
3: They did.
1: 5 years earlier, when Kevin was 18, he got into an argument with his mother's sister. Assistant State Attorney Bill Lowry describes what Kevin did next.
3: The police showed up. He fought with the police and even was trying to have his dog attack the police during it. So he was arrested for battery on law enforcement officer and resisting arrest.
1: Kevin pleaded guilty, and now deputies from Pinellas County were back at the house, this time investigating the murder of Diane Kine. Bill, who'd said his son did it, was painting a picture of Kevin's violent past.
4: I had never seen anybody act the way that Kevin acted out.
1: Just 3 months before, Bill said Kevin had brandished a knife against his mother.
4: He was frustrated about something and said, "You're going to listen to me." He had a knife in his hand, and it scared the heck out of her.
1: Kevin says that never happened. Another time, Kevin's mother bolted her bedroom door to keep him out.
4: He kept pounding on the door and pounding on the door, and he finally kicked it in, and it broke the door.
1: Was Bill deflecting attention away from himself, or telling the truth about the man he insisted killed his wife? His daughter, Rebecca, backed him up and attacked Kevin in her interview with the cops.
5: He was a little hothead. He would come in and throw his weight around.
1: Like the time, she said, Kevin tried to goad Bill into a fight at the house, sicking the cops on him.
5: He would puff up and get in my dad's face, screaming for him to hit him. "Please hit me. I'll call the police and you'll go to jail right now."
3: It was the classic kind of boy crying wolf scenario, because Bill apparently hadn't done anything. It was just Kevin trying to get Bill in trouble and call 911.
1: Kevin says he didn't goad Bill and made that call because Bill shoved him. And things got so bad, Bill and Diane even took legal action to throw him out.
4: Diane told him, "Kevin, don't push me. You're going to see what we can do to get you out of this house." He didn't believe her. I went to my attorney. He drew up the papers, and we had him legally evicted.
2: You can do that? You can evict the child?
4: He was 21 at the time.
1: But Diane loved her only child and couldn't cut the cord. She let him come home. The summer of 2010, however, was racing towards a showdown. Tensions in the family were high. The Kine house was cramped with four extra people, Bill's son and his family camping out on couches because of financial troubles. Kevin wasn't making things any easier, obnoxious about sharing the household computer.
2: He was the computer hog.
5: That's all he ever wanted to do, was sit on the computer. It wasn't even his computer. But he would change the passwords and kick everybody off.
1: Kevin's mother was furious. She'd stopped talking directly to him, trying to avoid the persistent arguments.
2: They're just talking via emails.
5: Completely.
2: 30 feet across the house and they're communicating by email.
5: Not even 30 feet at times.
1: The last straw was Kevin cursing out his mother in front of the encamped family.
4: Called her a called her the C word, called her a
1: Diane and Bill gave Kevin a deadline to get out for good, September 21st. But 5 weeks before that deadline day, Diane was dead, and Bill said Kevin's temper and violent past pointed to him as the only one who could have done it.
2: Did Kevin Kine kill his mother, Diane?
4: Yes.
2: And the reason he did it?
4: Because he was being kicked out of the house and wanted to get his own way.
2: And the reason that you should not be looked at for her murder is what?
4: I didn't do it. I'm the one that pulled her murderer off of her that day.
1: But Kevin had already told detectives that that was all lies. He hadn't been near his mother, never made it into the bedroom. Detectives, however, knew they'd found something important inside, and it belonged to Kevin.
6: His glasses were found at the bottom of the bed.
2: Which seems to belie his statement that he didn't get into the room.
6: Right.
1: Kevin's violent history and those glasses did him in. He was arrested, charged with killing his mother, and held in jail. But that wasn't the end of the story, not by a long shot. Remember, Bill Kine had flunked his lie detector test. Kevin, meanwhile, had also agreed to be wired up.
2: Asked you the critical questions.
7: Oh, of course.
2: All around one question, did you kill your mother?
7: Exactly.
2: You passed the polygraph test.
7: Yes, sir. Passed it flying colors.
3: When the polygraph stuff came back, you know, your thought was, we may have the wrong guy in jail here.
1: The prosecutor acted quickly. He handed Kevin a get-out-of-jail-free card, releasing this accused killer back into the community.
3: I felt, as a prosecutor, and my goal here is justice, that I thought it would be wrong to have Kevin sitting in jail with the status of the case at that moment. Now, that doesn't necessarily mean we had enough evidence to put Bill in jail.
1: So the prosecutor convened a grand jury in early 2011, hoping to sort things out. He asked Kevin's lawyers about letting Kevin testify. Allison Miller was one of his public defenders.
8: We found him credible. We found him compelling. Shoot, maybe we put him in front of a grand jury and they believe him and he never gets indicted.
7: I wanted the story out there. I wanted the truth to be out there. And I felt like it would help me if I could present myself to these people.
1: Kevin told his story to the grand jury, how he stood at the bedroom door, shocked by his mother's ghastly appearance, and then Bill jumping him from behind.
3: He goes into how he never went in the room.
1: But Kevin was at a big disadvantage.
3: He, at that point, doesn't know about the blood evidence.
1: Three specks of blood had been found on Diane's leg and more on her bed cover. Lab analysis just back showed it was Kevin's blood, but only the prosecutor knew that.
3: I said, you know, your blood was found on your mom's leg. What's your explanation for that? I have no explanation.
1: In the battle of competing stories, the grand jury broke the tie. Kevin Kine's gamble to testify had backfired. He was indicted on the spot for first-degree murder.
6: As he's leaving the courthouse from the grand jury, he's brought back in and arrested again.
1: The case had been unpredictable from the start. It had rival 911 calls.
9: He's outside of my lobby, he's choking.
1: Conflicting murder accounts.
9: My son just killed my wife.
1: And now, in the courtroom, there'd be even more surprises.
0: Coming up, would a jury vote to convict Kevin, or could it still swing right back to Bill?
9: Oh, no, damn.
5: It's just so fake.
0: When Dateline continues.

0: July 2012, 2 years after Diane Keane was murdered in her own bed, her son Kevin stood trial for killing her. Bill Keane, the other man who'd been under intense suspicion, came to the courthouse every day, still feeling the loss of his wife.
1: She was everything I'd ever dreamed of in a lady. We were going to spend the rest of our lives together.
2: Sheriff's office.
0: In this unusual case of dueling 911 calls and conflicting murder accounts, Prosecutor Lowry was confident that blood evidence would sink the son's story and fully support the husband's.
3: Who was your best witness?

0: blood at the crime scene had to get there during a struggle with his mother or when Bill pulled him off her.
1: It put the lie to his story that he was not in there.
2: There's no innocent explanation.
0: And his broken glasses had been found in the bedroom, along with Birkenstock sandals, one inside the room, one by the door.
1: He was adamant they were not his sandals. He never wore them.
2: He actually says, I've never seen them before.
1: But what did science find?
2: His DNA was on them. So why would he lie about those shoes? And the reason he'd lie is because the shoes show he's in the room.
0: Bill Kine took the stand to tell his horror story about that day, and he put his personal stamp on those Birkenstocks.
3: Diane and I bought them for him at Sam's Club about a year or so prior to this incident.
0: Bill recalled the time when Kevin tried to pick a fight with him, then called 911. Testimony the defense fought to keep out, but lost.
2: I wanted the jury to know that he was like a boy who cried wolf, who would make 911 calls frequently.
0: Bill said Kevin was hardest on his mother, especially in the summer of 2010, when she gave him the deadline to move out, and he cursed her out in front of the whole family.
3: That's it. She says, I can't live with you one second longer.
1: How close is that to the day, the awful day?
3: Probably a week.
0: The prosecutor theorized Kevin just snapped and killed his mother in a rage after one last argument.
2: Kevin's lied. His DNA is in the room. It's consistent with Bill's story. It's inconsistent with his story. Therefore, he did it.
4: We both believed Bill Kine was the person who killed Diane Kine.
0: The defense argued that Bill's story was not true and that his DNA was all over the crime scene.
4: The DNA on Diane's neck, the DNA on the pillows, the DNA on the folded sheets, to me, was a slam dunk. That's reasonable doubt.
0: The defense offered a theory that Kevin's blood had sprayed toward the bed after he was scratched by Bill in their fight at the door. The defense also argued that Bill was the real killer.
1: If it's not our guy, it has to be him.
4: Well, we did say that. I don't know if it was just not as aggressively as it needed to be said.
0: Maybe if they'd hit Bill harder, jurors would have found reasonable doubt. But they didn't. After 4 hours, the jury came back with a verdict. Guilty. Second-degree murder. Kevin Kine was sentenced to life in prison.
5: My throat went down to my ankles. I mean, it was a horrible feeling.
3: There were no winners. Kevin was going to be in jail for the rest of his life. I had lost the woman I was going to grow old with.
4: It was heartbreaking.
0: But Allison Miller still believed in Kevin and wouldn't give up. Murder convictions rarely get overturned, but Allison thought an appeal had a solid chance. She'd objected to the judge letting in the old 911 call Kevin made to get Bill in trouble.
4: I argued that should not be admissible.
0: She said it prejudiced the jury against Kevin, and an appeals court agreed. 2 years after his conviction, Kevin was granted a new trial. It was a stunning turnabout. Allison rushed to phone Kevin in prison.
4: So I called and said, can I speak to Kevin Kine? And some very helpful person was like, well, honey, it doesn't work like that. We can't just put him on the phone, you know, and you have to schedule an appointment. And I was like, can you just tell him he's getting a new trial?
5: I was astounded. I was extremely happy.
6: I was hurting for my dad. No one on our side of the family had any doubt as to what happened that day.
0: In February 2015, it was Florida versus Kevin Kine, round two. Same courtroom, same judge, and same prosecution strategy.
2: So there's really nothing to change, and considering that he was convicted the first time, you know, it wasn't like he would say, oh, we should have done it this way or done it that way.
7: This picture shows.
0: Not so for the defense. Allison Miller and co-counsel Jessica Manuel were in attack mode from the opening gavel.
4: We're going to fight everything that needs to be fought. If we're going down, we are going down swinging this time.
8: You know, the judge in the state, they kept telling us, well, this wasn't an issue the first trial. Nobody objected to this the first trial. Hey, guys, I don't know if you realize, but we're hoping for a different outcome.
0: One jaw-dropping difference, the defendant himself, a classic before and after weight loss, about 75 pounds worth.
5: When I went to prison, my main goal was to lose everything and become fit.
1: A lot of courtroom observers thought you cleaned your client up quite a bit in appearances and also his interior, his demeanor, huh?
8: Yeah. He looked a lot more presentable, and also he grew up a lot.
7: Bill Kine.
0: The defense had pulled its punches on Bill Kine in trial one, but not this time.
7: He's the obvious suspect.

0: Now it seemed as though Bill was the one on trial.
1: Bill Kine has lied over and over and over again. He's lied to save his own skin. He's lied to protect himself. He's lied to set up my client for murder. And the state expects you to convict Kevin based on that man's word.
2: It's funny, Judge probably said 20 times, you know, there are two sets of prosecutors in this room.
0: Allison Miller played Bill's 911 call, asking the jury to use its common sense. Why didn't he rush in to save Diane?
3: Sheriff's office.
4: My son choked my wife.
3: Your son choked your wife?
4: Yeah.
3: Okay.
4: They were fighting. And...
3: okay. All right, hold on for a minute.
2: It's so fake. I mean, the heavy breathing, and then he starts to get emotional. Oh, Diane.
4: Oh, no, Diane.
2: It's just so fake.
1: This case is about money.
0: The defense also hammered hard on motive. Bills.
1: Bill Kine collected $750,000 when Diane Kine died.
2: $750,000 sounds a lot more like motivation to me than a computer password or wanting to stay in the house.
0: The rebooted defense now had one last change. A blockbuster new witness.
5: And what is your decision?
6: I'm going to testify now.
7: Coming up. On the stand, there would be some changes to the sandals he never wore.
8: No, I wore them.
7: The bedroom he never entered.
8: I might have took one or two steps just opening the door.
7: Would a jury believe his story this time? When Dateline.

0: We felt confident that he would be able to hold it together.
1: You never know.
0: You never know, exactly.
2: I think we all know who you are, but tell us your first and last name for the record, please.
3: Kevin Lee Kine.
4: This wasn't Kevin's first time under oath. He testified before the grand jury, and that's when he got indicted. Now, here he was again, putting himself and his story on the line. It was a high-stakes gamble.
2: Were you and your mom close?
3: Very close.
4: Kevin was instructed by his attorneys, Allison Miller and Jessica Manuel, to talk directly to the jurors.
0: We said, if you expect them to believe what you're saying, you better look them in the eye and tell them the truth.
2: Did you ever call your mom a
3: I did.
2: Did you ever call your mom a
3: Unfortunately, I did.
0: We said, Kevin, is this true? Are you disrespectful? Yes, ma'am. Well, then you concede it all.
4: A preemptive strike, part of the plan to soften Kevin and give jurors reason to doubt that an immature, bratty 23-year-old could turn into a cold-blooded killer.
2: What this jury wants to hear is you say you didn't kill your mother. Kevin, did you kill your mom?
3: No, ma'am.
4: But evidence of Kevin's blood on Diane's thigh had always been the defense's toughest challenge.
0: The state's theory is the blood got there once Bill and Kevin start struggling.
4: But from day one, Kevin had maintained he never entered the room when he was attacked by Bill. Now he would give himself and his blood some wiggle room to get closer to his mother.
2: When you opened the door, did you take any steps into the bedroom?
3: I might have took one or two steps just opening the door.
4: In cross-examination, the prosecutor challenged Kevin as a flip-flopper.
5: This taking one or two steps, this is the first time you've said that in 4.5 years, right?
3: I was always saying that I've opened the door, and that's as far as I've went.
5: You were always saying you never went in the bedroom, right?
3: I did not go further than the door, sir.
2: I think Kevin was probably in a state of shock, and I'm not sure he entirely knows how far he got in that bedroom.
4: Kevin also shifted his story on those sandals.
5: You don't recall wearing these?
3: No, I wore them. They were comfortable shoes just to slide on around the house to go out and smoke a cigarette.
5: I don't understand. So they were like the house shoes or something?
3: Correct.
4: After Kevin left the stand, his attorneys could only hope their new strategy, clean up Kevin and dirty up Bill, had worked as the jury got the case and began deliberations.
6: Your Honor, the jurors, when vindicated, they reached a verdict.
4: Okay. It took 6 hours.
7: Would you hand the verdict form to the deputy, please?
0: The little time it takes them to get that verdict form from the jury box up to the judge, to the clerk to read, feels like eternity.
8: In the state of Florida versus Kevin Lee Kine, the charge of murder in the second degree, the defendant is found not guilty.
4: So not guilty.
9: That was probably the best feeling I felt in 10 years.
10: You got your life back.
9: I did.
4: Kevin's paternal grandmother, his biggest supporter, cried tears of joy. Across the aisle, Bill Kine muttered to himself.
11: I was devastated. I couldn't believe it. Sometimes the bad guy wins.
10: You reclaimed his life. You pulled him out of the abyss.
12: Yeah. Good job. Me too.
5: Any lawyer that tells you they never lost a case never tried any tough cases.
4: Prosecutor Lowry was still certain he put the right defendant on trial twice.
5: It doesn't mean he didn't kill his mother. Just means that a jury said he didn't.
4: The jury foreman said the defense's strategy to put Kevin on the stand worked.
13: I just don't believe that the evidence points to Kevin.
4: Not only was there reasonable doubt, this juror believed Kevin's testimony over Bill's, in part because Kevin looked directly at him.
10: Did that make a difference to you, making eye contact, acknowledging your presence?
13: Yeah, because the eyes tell something. Bill didn't look at us once.
4: The next day, the judge released Kevin.
7: Good luck, Mr. Kine.
3: Thank
7: Please
3: you.
7: Please don't come back.
3: I won't.
7: Good.
4: Outside, Kevin met his grandmother and then the local media.
14: I'm innocent. There's got to be a guilty party.
10: Where's justice for your mother in all of this?
3: I'm hoping coming, so that way justice is served for my mother.
4: The Fifth Amendment prohibits double jeopardy, so Kevin can't face charges in this case again. But Bill could.
2: I would like the prosecutor to ask the sheriff's office to reinvestigate Diane Kine's death.
5: That's silly. I'd love to be the defense attorney on that case. There's no way Bill Kine would be convicted because not only does the evidence not show that, but the defense would be Kevin did it.
10: Who is Kevin Kine? Who is this guy?
8: Kevin Kine is a name on paper. That man is not a Kine, and he is not my family.
10: So where's justice for Diane in all this?
11: Kevin did serve some time in prison. And I don't believe that Diane would even want him to serve life in prison for her murder. But in my mind, he should still be behind bars.
4: But now, Kevin's got a second chance at life. He says he's dedicating it to his mother.
9: She's looking down and she sees that I'm maturing and I am gonna be the man that she wanted me to be.
4: So in the end, what do we make of this mind-boggling whodunit where no one can say for sure who murdered Diane Keyne, leaving a husband and son still pointing the finger at each other, still professing love for Diane, but one of them still defiantly lying about having killed her.
1: That's all for this edition of Dateline. I'm Craig Melvin. Thank you for watching.
15: Welcome to Morning Joe Weekend on this Saturday morning. Let's get you caught up on the big stories of the week.
16: Jack Smith, in his first live television interview since resigning from the DOJ, the former special counsel sat down exclusively with our friend, MS Now's Nicole Wallace, for that wide-ranging conversation yesterday. Before he stepped down from the DOJ back in 2025, Smith brought two cases against Donald Trump, one on election interference and the other related to classified documents. Both were dropped because Trump then won the presidency in 2024. Smith defended his investigations and also weighed in on the rule of law, as well as his concerns about the upcoming midterm elections.
17: I have investigated cases focusing on the facts and the law throughout my career. We did this case the same way, under the same standards. And, you know, the thing that's, I think, important for your viewers to know is those standards are not meant to change from one administration to the next. And in my experience, until now, they haven't. And so, you know, I think we are facing an attack on the rule of law that is different in kind and scope to anything I've seen in my lifetime. One of the problems right today, besides the retribution prosecutions, is that the Justice Department can't do its job, right? If you go to court—
15: Explain that.
17: Well, if you go to court and the judges don't trust you, you can't do the basic things that you need to do to represent the American people in court. And we have seen judges across the country say they can't trust prosecutors anymore. And that has such a cascading effect on any sort of case. And, you know, I can't count how many opinions, but one opinion like that in my career would have been seismic. People would not know what to do if a court said, you know, trust that's been built over generations has been lost in days, right? And that's happening every day. And so regardless of what you think politically, they're just not effective at doing their job anymore.
15: Well, let me ask you first, do you agree that we are covering in real time an assault on our elections, the upcoming ones?
17: I'm very concerned of what's going to happen in the next election, absolutely. It's a different situation now based on, you know, the people who perpetrated January 6th. They've probably learned from how they did that. My personal view is I think the state attorney generals have a tremendous role to play here. They can make sure the rule of law functions in their state. And I would also say that I think a thing that all of us can do is support election workers and election officials. The last time around, we saw that those people stood firm and they were, in many cases, the difference. It's clear to me, anyways, that what I've seen publicly, that those people are gonna be put under great pressure. And my experience, not only just as special counsel, but you know, I was the chief of the public integrity section at the Department of Justice for 5 years, had a number of cases with election officials. These are people also, they're not tooting their own horn. They're not self-promoters. They just care about our democracy. We need to show them that we have their back.
15: If you took the name of our country off it and you were just examining the state of the rule of law in America, is it dead?
17: I don't think so at all. And for the reasons I said earlier, there are legions of career prosecutors, people just like me, you just don't know their name, who want to do the right thing. They're in the Justice Department. They want to serve. We have a lot of challenges in front of us, and the rehabilitation of the department is not going to be any mean feat. You know, recovering character is a lot harder than gaining it in the first place. But I think we're totally capable of doing that. I'm completely optimistic.
16: Ali Vitale, an extraordinary interview there, finally hearing from Jack Smith, and I think a stark assessment of course, what happened, why his cases vanished, but also his fears, though he voted, you know, he suggests the rule of law, he believes, still is alive and well here in the United States, but his fears about this upcoming election and beyond.
18: Well, look, I think that there needs to be a dose of some optimism in that. Otherwise, the entire tone and tenor of the interview is from dire warning to all out, we are in flames. And so you still need somewhere to go, right? And I think that's why what happens in November is so important. I mean, I can't tell you the number of phone calls that I get from, you know, Democratic operatives looking at various parts of our election systems and wondering, okay, where could they be exploited and what could we do to plug that hole in advance of that? And I think the early answer is that you just sort of have to wait to file these things in court until something happens. And so you've just got legions of people who understand our election systems trying to figure out the ways that something might go wrong. Nevertheless, I think it's a dire assessment from Jack Smith, someone who has been loath to come out in the media, who, when he was hauled in front of Congress, immediately wanted to do so in the public eye because he had never been given a chance to present his public findings. And the thing that I really keep back in the back of my mind is that the foundation of Jack Smith coming forward right now, Eugene, is that he is someone who felt he could have successfully prosecuted the current president of the United States on not just keeping classified documents after leaving office, but on meddling with and trying to corrupt American election results after he lost the 2020 presidential election. And the thing that's changed since then is that the American public saw January 6th. They watched the next few years, and then they said, you know what, let's put that person back in office again. And so I wonder how you make sense of the Jack Smith warnings, the work that he did, the knowledge that he brings to the table, and the fact that the American public still said, this is the person we want in the Oval.
19: Yeah, there's probably no one more frustrated about that than Jack Smith, right? He is someone who understands more intimately than any of us do about what happened and what the Trump team was doing, what their allies were doing. A lot of it happened in plain view, right? The phone call in Georgia, et cetera. But there are things that he knows that none of us, we may never know now because of the judges. What I took from that interview the most was that, one, he is someone who doesn't want to speak up, like you said. Like, we've had folks that have worked for him on our show. You probably have them on yours. And the thing that they said over and over is, like, this is not a guy who wants to be out front talking to reporters. He doesn't want to do two blocks on any show, you know, let alone a show as amazing with an amazing journalist like Nicole Wallace. But he's doing it, they say, because he is so concerned. And the hope is that, one, maybe not MAGA Republicans, but people will watch that and say, okay, since this is a guy who knows all of this, maybe there is something there as we get closer. Maybe I should rethink the way that we're thinking about this. And most importantly, he doesn't sound unhinged or crazy or full of hate like Donald Trump and some Republicans have tried to paint him. So it's also about making clear to folks, like, he's just kind of a normal guy who's a prosecutor, very measured, who knows a lot of information and wants people to be concerned about what's going to happen in this country.
13: Eugene, I had the same feeling listening to Jack Smith. I was reminded this is a career prosecutor. Yeah. He's talking about how to rehabilitate, how to rebuild the Justice Department. He's talking about the career attorneys who are still there trying to do their jobs. He says, I was for 5 years the head of the public integrity section, prosecuting Republicans, Democrats, everybody. I stand for, he's in effect telling us, the rule of law, and we're going to rebuild that. It was like, you know, he's not a defeated guy. He's facing enormous pressure himself. But his thoughts, you know, we're with his colleagues, we're with the country, we're with the rule of law. So, Jonathan, you know, he's that interview is pretty powerful, but I think we got a sense of who Jack Smith is in his comments under pressure. That's pretty interesting. This is not a, you know, the kind of snarling anti Trump guy that we've been led to believe. This is a career public prosecutor trying to do his job.
16: A career public prosecutor trying to do his job, an important voice to hear from right now. And the entire interview available online for those who want to watch more. We're going to dig deeper into how President Trump's profiting has extended to his sons, including their investments into companies with links to the United States military. MS Now White House reporter Akayla Gardner has more on.

0: A new investigation by MS Now is taking a closer look at President Trump's two eldest sons and some of the investments they've made since their father began his second term in office. Neither Eric nor Donald Trump Jr. hold official roles in their father's administration, but the two, of course, have become linked to investments in at least 10 defense firms that have drawn some $3.7 billion in federal funding since President Trump returned to the White House. The same companies received about $1 billion less, during a similar time span at the end of the Biden administration. The brothers' financial ties to companies funded by the government has raised concerns about potential conflicts of interest within the Trump family. Since late February, the U.S. has been involved, of course, in a costly war with Iran, driving up defense spending at the very moment Trump's sons were building new positions in that sector. Joining us now, the reporter behind this investigation, MS Now White House reporter Akayla Gardner. Akayla, good morning. There's so much in here. So just days after President Trump launched the war in Iran, you began looking into all of the defense company ties Eric and Don Jr. hold. Tell us what you found.
1: Yeah, Willie, the idea for this story really started after the Wall Street Journal published this story just days after the president had begun strikes on Iran. And the headline reads, Trump's sons back new drone company targeting Pentagon sales. And I thought it was a shocking headline to read, particularly at a time when even then the U.S.'s goals were shifting dramatically at times when it came to the war in Iran. The president had launched a war that he did not really sell to the American people, that was highly controversial. And here you have the president's sons standing to benefit from a $1 trillion Pentagon budget. And I just thought it was really remarkable. And I think what I found throughout reporting this is they have really touted their understanding of the administration's goals as an asset. And in some ways, they've become brand ambassadors for some of these companies.
2: I think what's so striking, and you write this in the piece, is that this comes at a point where this administration is now asking for a bigger than ever Pentagon budget up on Capitol Hill. And one of the points that Hegseth has made as he's been testifying for that budget is the ways that the U.S. wants to be more competitive in the drone space, looking at what Ukraine has successfully in large part done against Russia and trying to leverage that back here at home. And that means they are looking at drone manufacturers to try to contract with. And oh, wouldn't you know, some of those very drone manufacturers are ones that the Trump sons have a financial stake in, too. So can you explore just that piece on the drone front?
1: Yeah, I think when it comes to drones and frankly, so many of these industries that their investments touch on, whether it's critical minerals or robotics or AI, the president has written executive orders or explicitly directed federal agencies to prioritize these industries. So you have the president making policy that then trickles down in terms of investments to the president's Trump or President Trump's sons. It's really difficult to know exactly how much money that the sons are making off of these investments. Frankly, a lot of them are not disclosed, but we've seen many of these companies get new contracts under the Trump administration.
2: Yeah, theirs are not disclosed, and yet you've got Comer praising the president, saying, well, at least he's doing it transparently. You know, Akayla, at another point in your report, you write about Don Jr.'s role at 1789 Capital, which is described as an America First venture capital firm, where he's been a partner since mid-November of 2024. I want to play a clip of him talking about it at an investment conference in Saudi Arabia just last October. Watch.
3: Don, why we have plenty of investors here in the room watching, why an investor should join you or partner with 1789?
4: We understand what the administration wants to do because we help craft some of that messaging. So we can be on the outside but still have that understanding of what they plan to do. And that's logical. When you look at what's going on, I mean, one of the first stops was right here. You know, $2 trillion in foreign direct investment, eight since the start of the administration.
2: We know what the administration wants to do because we helped to craft that messaging. And oh, by the way, I share genetic code with the president of the United States, right? I mean, like, that is now the explicit sell that for years we watched Hunter Biden and the Bidens be investigated for allegedly touting their ties behind the scenes. And I'm not explaining away that those investigations should or shouldn't have happened, but it just feels so clear now that this is another level and it is happening out in the open. So when it comes to 1789 Capital, tell us what we need to know about that part of this puzzle.
1: So half of the companies that we report on in this story are companies that Donald Trump Jr. has exposure to through being a partner at 1789. Now, I'm told that he does not make final investment decisions, but he does have a role in investment strategy. And I think that sound that you just played really goes back to that point that I made, that they have become brand ambassadors in some of these cases. The CEO of Unusual Machines called Don Jr.'s role as an advisor to his company, he compared it to Oprah Winfrey and her role with Weight Watchers. And you also had Eric Trump going on Fox Business alongside the CEO of another one of these companies announcing $24 million in government contracts. I think the fact that they are so open about it, it has these political ramifications that, frankly, in any other administration that we've seen before, that you would not see relatives of the president touting.
0: Kayla, you did, of course, reach out to the Trump brothers and to the White House for comment on this story regarding your reporting. You include their responses in your piece that's published online. One of them, quote, spokesman for the brothers say they play no role in awarding or managing the contracts. A spokesperson for Donald Trump Jr. said he, quote, does not interface with the federal government as part of his role for any company that he invests in or advises, and had nothing to do with any of these contracts. A spokesperson for Eric Trump said he, quote, is a passive investor with absolutely no involvement in the day-to-day operations, strategic decisions, management, or any activities of these companies. He has no role whatsoever in the awarding, oversight, or management of any government contracts. A White House spokesperson responded to questions about the defense contractor ties of the Trump brothers, calling it, quote, the same tired narrative Democrats have pushed against President Trump, his family, and his administration for a decade, going on to say, quote, only acts in the best interest of the American public when talking about President Trump. Let's talk about oversight here. Obviously, you don't have to explicitly be working for the government. This is your father. You're clearly having conversations with him privately, perhaps about some of these matters. What about the role of Congress in all this? Are there members who are onto this, who are looking into this?
1: Well, it's important to say that there's no laws or regulations that really prevent the president's sons from having these investments. But we have seen Democrats on Capitol Hill probing the Pentagon about whether they are adequately screening for potential conflicts of interest when they award these contracts. The Pentagon says that they have a rigorous framework or system for that kind of screening, but Democrats have really questioned whether it is adequate, and they've said that primarily that the department relies on using the financial disclosures of their own employees, which of course would not include Eric and Don Jr. But I think we're going to see a lot of investigations potentially if Democrats take back the House in November, and I certainly expect this to be a part of those.
0: Americans can read your report and decide for themselves. The full report available online now at ms.now. MS Now, White House reporter Kayla Gardner, thanks so much for bringing

0: birthright citizenship has been abused. I haven't had a chance yet because I've been busy every second of the day to read the opinion, but I just saw an excerpt from the great Justice Clarence Thomas, who said that at the original drafting of that language, it was meant to really value and enhance citizenship, and now it's being used to devalue citizenship. I think it's a pretty good way to summarize it. I'm with Clarence Thomas. I'm with the president. I think the court made the wrong decision.
1: He's with the president, as we know. House Speaker Mike Johnson yesterday criticizing the Supreme Court's decision on birthright citizenship. Let's bring in senior writer at the Dispatch, columnist at Bloomberg Opinion, David Drucker, and publisher of the newsletter The Ink on Substack, Anand Giridharadas. Guys, good morning to you both. Anand, I'll start with you. In reaction to the Supreme Court upholding birthright citizenship, you reposted a personal essay you wrote for The Ink in which you write this, quote, "For all of the dangerous things President Trump has proposed in his first days, the assault on birthright citizenship strikes me as so fundamental because it's an attack not just on a policy question of how and when passports are given out. It's an attack on the idea that anyone can be part of this, that this is a nation of becoming. So fundamental is this culture of becoming that even Trump cannot escape it." I'll let you flesh that out a little more, Anand, and just get your broader reaction to what we saw in the court yesterday.
2: It was an important ruling and a good day in this country, which is not something we can say all the time these days. You know, I am a birthright citizen, I will say, first of all. I am a citizen. My parents were immigrants. They were legal immigrants at the time, but they were immigrants. And my citizenship came from being born on American soil, specifically the soil of Cleveland. And the reason this ruling is so important is birthright citizenship is not just this legal principle, right? It is deeply connected to what it is, a sort of cultural idea, right? That this is a nation of becoming, that people can become of this. And it's worth noting that there's a lot of other countries that have immigrants, France, Germany, many places in the world that don't have this principle. And what it changes is there's no notion that what the country is Americanness, the way we accept that Americanness is altered, right? That people can become American and that Americanness can be altered by the blood of people who come here. If you go to France, that's not the idea. The idea is Frenchness is this fixed thing. It's these cheeses. It's this blood. It's your grandparents having had to be here. You can sit over here. And I know this because after my parents moved to America in the 1970s, at the end of the 80s, they had an idea of doing it again. They were well established in Cleveland. And they said with my sister and I, let's immigrate again. Let's move to France. And I remember watching them when I was 7 years old, watching them arrive in France, navigate France, and watching it dawn on them that they weren't going to be able to do it again. They were allowed to live there, but they would never be able to become of this. And so this idea of the capacity in this country that we allow people to become American, it shapes the notion that we are a country of becoming, that we are a country of creation, that we are a country that welcomes new ideas. We're a country that is not so scared of our culture, you know, evolving, that we need to lock people out. And I will say, you know, Donald Trump, the part you quoted, Donald Trump may claim that he wants to sort of seal us off from the world, but 2/3 of his own wives are imports. 2/3 of his own wives. And I just want to say to the president, even though I was born in this country and Melania Trump was not, she is every bit as American as I am, and I will never question that.
1: David Drucker, we heard the reaction there from Speaker Johnson. We heard from J.D. Vance yesterday. We heard from the White House saying this is one of the most dangerous and destructive decisions in the history of the Supreme Court. President Trump saying, well, it's too bad, but now let's move this conversation to the Congress where we can change this. Obviously, that's an uphill climb. But can you speak to just how salient this issue of birthright citizenship has become under President Trump in conservative circles?
3: Yeah, so I think a lot of this, Willie, just has to do in one part with the frustration about illegal immigration and the inability of the United States to get its immigration system functioning properly and under control. And of course, Republicans have been a large part of that because they've resisted legislation to overhaul immigration law time and again. But I think for certain people on the right, it's become, as sort of Lisa was talking about, the Chris Hayes theory of going down the hotel corridor and kicking open every door, looking for a way to deal with the problem. This has been one of those. And it's really counterproductive from a public policy standpoint in that there's very little birthright, birth tourism that goes on. And if you want to just look at it from, you know, what these births add to the country in any event, we have declining birth rates. It's going to make it harder for the government to pay the social safety net in coming decades if this isn't reversed. And so that's something on the one hand that I think this comes from. There's obviously as well a nativist streak in certain corners of the right. And they have an issue not so much with birthright, with sort of birth tourism and the birthright citizenship that comes from it, but who it is exactly that's coming here and doing that.
1: We are digging into those newly released financial disclosure forms showing just how much money President Trump has earned in just this first year in his second term of office. The numbers are staggering.

0: newly released financial disclosure forms show President Trump made more than $1.4 billion in cryptocurrency-related income last year as president. According to the 927-page disclosure, President Trump earned $635 million from his meme coin. He also pulled in more than $500 million from token sales and $65 million from selling equity stake related to World Financial Liberty, a crypto company he co-founded with his sons. Trump also continued to make money from his real estate holdings, including $121 million from Trump National Doral, $77 million from Mar-a-Lago, and $39 million from Trump Tower Chicago. The forms show another $80 million coming in from various legal settlements with companies including Meta, ABC, CBS, and YouTube. When asked for a statement, the White House responded that Trump, quote, proudly made the United States the crypto capital of the world, adding the president never engaged in any conflicts of interest. Forgive me for chuckling through that, Anand. This is staggering, these numbers, and it's just out in the open. There used to be concerns. You can go back to George W. Bush when his dad was president. People were concerned that he sat on the board of an oil company, that there might be influence there. We mentioned Hunter Biden and Burisma. There was concern his father was vice president of the United States. In this case, though, you have Donald Trump, who's obviously has his hand on the scale, his thumb on the scale of cryptocurrency policy, profiting to the tune of $1.4 billion. And we put it all together just in this year and a half of his second term, more than $2 billion coming into him.
1: It's staggering. It's corrupt. And Willie, like the skilled and seasoned newsman you are, you segued from the birthright citizenship story to this story. But I would argue it's the same story, and here's why. The story about this corruption and self-dealing is what is really going on in the United States. The fleecing of the United States by this president and his cronies and his oligarch friends. And what people do when they want to fleece a country in the way that he is distract most people and try to get them to not look up at the very powerful people who are through our institutions, and instead to look sideways at the guy next to them. Look at that immigrant over there. Look at that black person over there. Look at that homeless person over there. The project of Donald Trump is to fleece this country and make money for himself through crypto, through sneakers, through whatever else, and to trick all of us into thinking that someone who came here from Mexico trying to work on a farm in the hope of giving their children a better life is our problem. It's really, really important to not be distracted and to look up at stories of that corruption and not sideways.
0: David Drucker, the New York Post editorial board this week, before these filings even came out, published a piece with the headline, Hunter Biden style sleaze is just as slimy when the Trump boys do it, talking about the president's sons. It reads in part, insider deals, finder's fees, and backdoor introductions to family members are business as usual in third world banana republics. But these slimy practices have now been normalized in the White House to the shame of the nation. The Trump sons are part owners or investors in companies neck deep in a key defense contract in Central Asia. It stinks to high heaven. Democrats in Congress are pressing for an investigation into Trump's sweetheart deals. If they take the House in the midterms, these hearings are surely coming. It would behoove the Trump administration, writes the New York Post, and the nation as a whole, if the president gets ahead of the growing scandal, acts transparently, and cleans up the whole mess before it swamps his final 2 years in office and defines his legacy. Mike Barnicle. So that's a bit about the Trump sons. You could bring Jared Kushner into this as well, the deals he's negotiated over the years while he's negotiating ostensibly for peace in Iran and other places.
2: Along with Witkoff's son.
0: With Steve Witkoff and his kids, too. But again, the numbers that we're talking about this morning in this new disclosure, particularly on cryptocurrency, which this administration has pumped up, has offered pardons to Chinese crypto executives, are well over $1 billion in a year and a half.
2: Yeah, the numbers are staggering. The act itself, the way they're getting this money, is almost beyond belief. David Drucker, have you ever sensed or think or thought you would be covering a story of this magnitude, all out in the open, all in public, whatever you want to call it, unarmed robbery, fleecing, whatever. It's incredible.
3: Yeah, I think what's very incredible about this, Mike, is that the Trump administration's defense, the president's defense, is that they are being transparent about this. They're not trying to hide this. They're not really just trying to distract voters at all. They're saying that what they're doing is A-OK. And as proof, we're acknowledging as much and we're continuing to do it. I think the question here is, you know, is there going to be pushback by more than just, you know, Democrats? And we clearly see independent voters rejecting this sort of thing. And this continues to be a shirts and skins game. You know, this is what Congress in part exists for, which is to scrutinize the executive and rein them in when they're coloring outside the lines and you know, to put it mildly. And you're just not going to get that from this Republican Congress. But, you know, what we've seen over the years with lesser offenses is that Congress is unwilling to rein in a president when it's of their own party. But, you know, the question here is how much political baggage does this create for the next Republican nominee for president? And how much baggage does this create for Republican candidates in midterm elections in competitive races?
4: Ahead, can never Trump conservatives trust Marco Rubio heading into 2028? That's the question one of our next guests is asking.

0: Matt, your debut column for Notice is entitled, I'm a Never Trump Conservative Who Used to Love Marco Rubio. Should I Still Believe in Him? You write in part this. The possibility that this sad detour in American politics could end with a President Rubio offers, at least on the surface, a tiny bit of hope. But then there's the uncomfortable part. Being a Never Trump conservative has always involved two facets. One is ideological, an abiding support for mainstream conservative policy. The other is moral, an opposition to a vulgar, incompetent, and chaotic authoritarian who lacks the character and temperament to be president. Rubio once seemed to satisfy both commitments. Today, however, he is one of Trump's top deputies with all the baggage that entails. It's really a catch-22. Any Republican who remained opposed to Trump has already been purged, which means the only viable Republicans have, to varying degrees, been tainted. Matt, I venture to say that it's thinking too far ahead. At this moment, there's a lot happening at the same time. We're going to be having a conversation in the next hour about America at 250, some of the positives, but also some of the negatives. I mean, there's a real backslide happening here, and we may see that bear out in the midterm elections.
1: That's right, Mika. Well, I write several of these columns a week, and my next one will be on America 250, I think. But look, I came to D.C. recently, took some, you know, videos, some pictures of the reflecting pool, the Kennedy Center, and I started meeting with my old friends. These are people who are still, you know, they don't really like Donald Trump that much, but they're still part of the Republican Party, part of the conservative movement. And they just would volunteer. Hey, they're excited about Marco Rubio, right? And so this is pretty relevant. And I have to tell you, you know, Ruben Gallego, Democrat from Arizona the other day, said if Marco Rubio is the Republican nominee, we're in trouble. According to the book Regime Change, Donald Trump has been asking, I think it was Rupert Murdoch, do you like Rubio or do you like Vance? And he said, he implied that Rubio, he sort of gushed about Rubio. So this is something we're going to have to confront at some point. And on one hand, if you had told me after all of the mess and the chaos of Donald Trump at the end of it, we're going to get Marco Rubio, the guy that I wanted a decade ago anyway. Like, on one hand, that's a really positive thing. I mean, we could do a lot worse. We could have, I don't know, Candace Owens or something, right? So on one hand, this is maybe a small glimmer of hope. On the other hand, you know, can we rehabilitate any of these guys? I etched into my brain is that image of Marco Rubio sitting there on the couch while J.D. Vance and Donald Trump humiliated and insulted Ukrainian President Zelensky. And so I think if you're a never Trump conservative, maybe in 2026, maybe you vote Democrat. But we've seen what's happening with the Democratic Party. It seems like it's trending in a leftward direction. At some point, those of us who still consider ourselves to be never Trump conservatives, we're going to be faced with a choice. Can we rehabilitate someone like Rubio, or has he been corrupted by the last decade?
2: And Matt, you write in the piece that the best case scenario from your point of view and from the point of view of conservatives is that Marco Rubio actually still in there somewhere is who he was a decade ago, that he's been playing a part or saying and doing the things he's had to do to remain viable, to become Secretary of State, to put himself in a position for this kind of comeback that you're talking about here. The question will be, I guess, as you say, though, Vance, Rubio, or potentially an outsider, somebody else like you just mentioned, what's your sense, forget the president for a moment, but among conservatives about who they would prefer? Is it Rubio or is it Vance?
1: Well, I think that Marco Rubio is having a great moment right now. If you'd

0: asked me this in December, I think J.D. Vance had a really good first year of the Trump second term. But Marco Rubio has really emerged. I think he's just more prepared, more eloquent. Donald Trump seems to have, for now, and he's fickle, but for now have taken a liking to him. So we are having a Rubio moment. There are going to be some people on the right who will never accept him. But frankly, some of those people are now upset at Donald Trump as well over the Iran war. I think Rubio has really been pretty careful as it pertains to this war. I think he's been responsible. He's not coming off as too hawkish, but he's also not criticizing the president. I think it's ironically more likely that J.D. Vance gets sort of tagged and blamed for some of the mess of this Iran war. So Rubio is really handling himself very well.
1: Still ahead, Pennsylvania governor and potential 2028 presidential candidate Josh Shapiro joins us with his message for Americans as we mark this weekend the nation's 250th anniversary. Morning Joe's coming right back.

0: on this, the 250th July 4th of our independence, let us each ask ourselves, what will we do to meet our uniquely American responsibility? From the birthplace of our democracy, and with a rising sun ahead, on behalf of all of us in Pennsylvania, ready to protect our freedom, happy Independence Day.
1: That's just a portion of that video. Governor Shapiro joins us now. Governor, good morning. Thanks for joining us. It has to be a sort of a humbling moment for you to be the man who's in the governor's chair on this moment 250 years later.
0: Deeply humbling. And speaking of chairs, that chair behind me in the video was the chair that George Washington sat in, a chair that Ben Franklin, one of our founders, who, by the way, only a handful of folks who signed both the Declaration of Independence and the Constitution, a chair that Franklin was fixated on. He was watching as the founders deliberated, and at the conclusion of the deliberations, he noticed that half sun on the chair that he was wondering, was it a setting sun or was it a rising sun? And he stood up and he told those delegates that he knew now that it was a rising sun. I think that speaks to the optimism that this country was founded on, the hopefulness that I still share today, even with all the challenges that we face. And I think Franklin, who Barnacle, by the way, big 76ers fan, hated the Celtics, but it was that
1: wow.
0: spirit. Strays. It was that spirit that I think Franklin then infused into this nation that we've carried with us for the last 2.5 centuries.
2: Governor, we don't have time to talk about one of your principal assets, Kyle Schwarber, but I do want to ask you about the phrase.
0: Fastest to 30. Yeah.
2: Yeah. The phrase used in the clip that we just showed and the phrase that you just employed, a rising sun ahead of us. So that hopefully is for all Americans that will occur. And yet there are clouds hovering around that sun right now. Temporary status has been removed for hundreds of thousands of people. There are people who you know, who we all know, who work hard every day. They can't afford to go to the grocery store and then the gas station. They have to make a pick, one or the other. What do we do about of getting this country more settled
0: yeah.
2: than it is now?
0: I mean, there's no question that people are hurting because of the chaos, the cruelty, the corruption of Donald Trump that is infecting everything, that is impacting lives, is hurting real people in my state and across the country. In many ways, though, our story in America has been our ability to overcome adversity. This isn't the first time our nation has faced adversity, but what we've done in every chapter of our American story is, despite the challenges, we've ended that chapter on a more hopeful note, with more freedom, more opportunity, more justice, more equity. I know it doesn't feel that way right now, but we are in the midst of writing that chapter, and it will be up to the American people, less people with titles next to their name, more ordinary Americans doing what Franklin said to that woman outside Independence Hall that Meacham referenced, defending our republic, keeping our republic. The work falls to all of us. That's why we need a national referendum this November on Donald Trump's chaos and cruelty and corruption. We need people to rise up and vote and be a check on this president and begin to see our way out of this darkness toward more light, toward more sun.
3: Governor, yesterday, despite Supreme Court's upholding of birthright citizenship, it appears that the court is just one vote away. It was a 5-4 decision specifically yeah. on whether the 14th Amendment enshrined those rights. We now have folks like Vice President J.D. Vance coming out and saying, hey, this isn't over. This is just hanging by a thread, birthright citizenship. It's clear that this conservative movement is planning on continuing this fight. What do you believe Democrats should do if they do regain the majority? Do you think that expanding the court or setting term limits for the court should be on the table?
0: I think everything needs to be on the table. I think we need radical reform that's actually going to ensure that the voices of the people are heard from, that the voices of the people are represented in the three branches of government. We don't have that right now. You know, the framers were incredibly concerned, Madison in particular, about an executive accumulating too much power. We've seen that because this Supreme Court, in one of its worst decisions over the last century, gave a president absolute immunity because a Congress of the United States has withdrawn from its responsibilities to be a check on the executive. We can begin to change that by voting. And after we vote, I think we need dramatic reform to give the voice back to the people.
4: That will do it for Morning Joe Weekend. Thank you so much for joining us. Enjoy the rest of your Saturday.
5: Good morning. It's Saturday, July 4th, America's 250th birthday. Today, Trump makes a major milestone in American history all about himself. Delivering a political speech at Mount Rushmore, testing out a campaign message of fear, warning that his political opponents and immigrants are, quote, communists.
6: Then American democracy under siege, with President Trump trying to limit who can vote in 2026 while sending hundreds of FBI staffers into Georgia to relitigate the 2020 election that definitely was not stolen.
7: And my conversation with award-winning documentarian Ken Burns about the rise of America 250 years ago, what the founding fathers got right, and what they would think about the government we have today. So grab your coffee, settle in. Welcome to the weekend. Happy July 4th. Welcome to the weekend. I'm Jonathan Capehart along with Eugene Daniels and Jackie Alemany. We begin with the much-awaited 250th anniversary of the United States of America. From giant Living Liberty Bell displays in Philadelphia to cookouts in Texas and California, Americans are making the nation's birthday in ways large and small, while hopefully staying safe during a dangerous heat wave. In some parts of the country, triple-digit temperatures have forced organizers to scale back or modify festivities. But in Washington, President Trump has spent this milestone anniversary doing what he does best, making the story of America a story about himself. After years of suggesting that his face belongs on Mount Rushmore, the president traveled to the monument last night. He did not repeat that idea from the podium, but passengers aboard Air Force One were handed cookies depicting Mount Rushmore with a fifth face, Donald Trump's. According to a social media post by Bettina Trump, the wife of Donald Trump Jr., the text of the cookie reads, quote, Black Hills, South Dakota, five presidents. Instead of delivering a unifying message about the country's future, President Trump devoted much of his remarks to warning against a renewed communist threat in the United States, calling for political opponents to be, quote, sent into exile, and pushing his Save America Act.
8: There is now a resurgence of the communist menace in our land, including from newcomers to our country who embrace ideas totally opposed to our way of life and our great success. We're not going to let them take too long or too much of our time as they play their games and send them into exile. We will send them quickly away. We can only lose the midterms if we allow ourselves to lose the midterms, if we are foolish, stupid, and unwise. But if we terminate the filibuster, as we should do, and immediately vote for the Save America Act, then we will not lose an election for 100 years.
7: I was 9 years old when the country celebrated the bicentennial, and the mood was completely different. Anne Applebaum writes about this in her piece in The Atlantic, but it was a national celebration. It was about America. It was not about one particular person. And my friend Karen Finney reminded me, she brought to dinner the other night, her father in 1976 bought a bunch of $2 bills.
9: Huh.
7: Commemorative, this, and this is one of them. It's from 1976. On the front, it says 1976. But here's the key thing: it's the founders signing the Declaration of Independence. And what's significant about this is that the president's signature is not on this bill. The president himself Gerald Ford at the time is not on this bill. And it stands in stark contrast to the president we have now, who his signature is going to be on some of the money, who's trying to insert himself into the American story and make the American story about him and not about us.
6: It's not surprising that Donald Trump would do that. Like, we all knew this is how it would be. But I think actually seeing all of the ways in which he has inserted and superimposed himself onto this story of America is, like, historians are going to have a field day because there's so much there. And I think there was a world in which even Donald Trump as president took this as an anniversary of 250th proof, you know, was able to prove his naysayers wrong, stick it to us who always say he thinks only about himself. And he just doesn't have that capability. Even in the speech yesterday in South Dakota, among all those guys, right, mm-hmm. who gave so much to the country, flawed as though they were, he has an inability to not turn everything into a rally speech, a speech that is divisive, a thing about fighting. Mm-hmm. And in bringing the country together, it's just not in him, it seems.
9: Yeah, I mean, I do think 250 years into the American experiment, we're certainly at a very interesting moment yeah. that provides us a lot of fodder to scrutinize and question whether or not we are living up to those ideals right now. There's obviously been a very imperfect implementation of democracy, but I do encourage people to, at the end of the day, no matter what is going on in our world, to try to use the moment to take a step back and yes. reflect on their own lives. Make it about themselves. Take that, character energy
6: right.
9: and channel it into yourself. I mean, yesterday I was talking with my dad, and my family history has actually informed my love of this country, and that's something I feel like I'd sort of forgotten about, being caught up in the day-to-day yeah. news mm-hmm. leading up to this. My great-grandfather was the mayor of a small town in Spain, and he opposed fascism and spent 2 years in a Franco concentration camp during the Spanish Civil War. My grandparents, living in that oppressive fascist government, decided to leave when they were old enough to do so. They moved to the United States in the 1950s and made a life out of nothing. So I hope everyone can.
6: None of our stories are possible anywhere else.
7: Correct.
6: Like all three of us and many of you at home, nothing that we could have done to be here happens anywhere but the United States.
7: Right.
6: And so I am grateful for that. But because I'm grateful for that, I am also, I feel a duty as a person who lives in this country who's benefited to make sure that other people also get those same benefits that the country has promised.
10: Yeah, I mean, as descendants of slaves who built this country and from a community that marched in the streets and bled and fought for the right to vote and to make this country a more perfect union. I defy anyone to tell me that I do not love this country and I am not a part of this country. I will fight anybody who tries to say that I am not American. Joining us now, Douglas Brinkley, presidential historian, professor of history at Rice University, and Ann Applebaum, staff writer for The Atlantic and author of Autocracy, Inc. This is a wonderful panel to kick off this show. Thank you both very much for coming to The Weekend. And let me start with you, because as I noted in our host chat, I was 9 years old in 1976. And what I loved, among many things, about your piece in The Atlantic is that you pointed out you were 11 years old in 76, and you talked about what the country was like then, the celebrations happening all over the country. And you write in your piece, I had it in front of me, here it is, Trump's anti-patriotic trap, because they, meaning Trump and Vance, believe that only their clan represents America, that only people like them deserve to be considered real Americans, and that the American government exists to serve them alone, they need to undermine anything that tells a more unifying story. Talk more about that.
11: I was very struck in 2024 at the Republican convention by J.D. Vance's acceptance speech, which, if you remember, closed with a description of a graveyard in Kentucky, where he said generations of his family had been buried. And he spoke about this graveyard, and what he said was that it's for the people there, for the place, That's what makes me American. That's what I would fight for. And he very specifically said, not for some abstractions, not for some ideas. What he was saying was, you're American if you belong to a particular clan. The ideas of America, the idea of freedom and equality, the things that made us into a union when we were really disparate sets of states, people of many religions, all of those are abstractions. Those are ideas and principles. They aren't real. And what I wanted to argue in my piece, first of all, I also have a family graveyard. It's in Galveston, Texas. It also goes back many generations. There might even be people there who got to the Gulf Coast before J.D. Vance's family got to Appalachia. But even though it exists, it's not what makes me American. What makes me American and what makes my great-great-great-grandparents Americans and J.D. Vance's in-laws American, they were born in India, is the fact that all of us agree to live in this country according to a set of principles and ideas, these abstractions that he spoke about, and that we respect those rules and we then hand them to the next generation. And what's so disturbing about this administration is it's really the first to break precedent in that sense with the American idea. You know, what Trump was saying in his speech last night was, we can't lose the midterm, and therefore we have to find a way to steal it. You know, what he was saying was, you know, my enemies aren't people I disagree with. They're communists. They're people who have to be exiled. They're people who don't count. And he didn't say exactly who they were, just the enemies, just the people who don't agree with me. And this is fundamentally incompatible with the ideas of the United States that we've known and have grown up with. And I hope that Americans find it in their hearts today to think about what he's saying, to think about what it means, and resolve to dedicate themselves to building something different and something more recognizable, a country that you remember from the bicentennial and that I remember as well.
6: Mm-hmm. Douglas Brinkley, I want to play something from Zoran Mamdani, because we keep looking for leaders in this country who will reflect back in these big moments of patriotism. And it's very interesting that despite everything that the Republicans thought they were going to get and that Fox News has said they've gotten from Mamdani after this speech, that it was very patriotic. And I want you to listen to this and we can talk about it on the other side.
12: Yeah.
13: We are told that America is exceptional because we are richer, stronger, more powerful than everyone else. The truth, my friends, is that America is exceptional because here, nothing is fixed into place. The frontier may be closed, we may have walked on the moon, but the work of fulfilling the values first enshrined in the Declaration of Independence, that work endures, and it belongs to us all. It belongs too to our newest Americans, those standing here with me today, all of whom were recently naturalized. Nearly a decade ago, I too felt what you feel, the joy of no longer being just a New Yorker, but an American too.
6: All of those people surrounding him were recently naturalized U.S. citizens. I was struck by nothing is fixed into place. And the whole thing about this country is that we're always pushing forward, that we're always realizing that we can change, that the power is within us. I think about the fact that we have amendments to the Constitution. Even the guys who put it together knew that it was something that needed to be tweaked and changed, that they didn't get it all the way right that first time. A more perfect union, saying that we're going to keep moving toward that. As you sit here 250 years in, listen to what Mamdani said and what Trump said, what rings true to you?
12: Well, they were two very different speeches. Both were playing with the idea of American exceptionalism. Donald Trump at Mount Rushmore was talking about we're exceptional, and now we've got to drive the communists out of the country, basically re-stoking a Red Scare, something kind of speech Joe McCarthy would have easily given. Mamdani is reflecting back on Ellis Island and the tradition in New York of becoming a naturalized citizen. He's born in Uganda. When asked, he says, I can't have presidential ambitions. The Constitution says I can't because I was born in Uganda. And here it is, July 4th, Alexander Hamilton, one of the greats of the Revolutionary War era had the same issue. He served his country in every way possible to George Washington. And as we know, his role in the Constitution and the Federalist Papers and the like, but he could never run for president. But they're a naturalized citizen, Mondami was talking about. And it reminds us that we keep refreshing ourselves in this country, having new waves of immigrants. And that is the American dream. And that is what makes America exceptional. I think Mondami hit on a lot of good, clear points. And clearly it was a speech John F. Kennedy would have been happy to give, Lyndon Johnson, many Democrats.
9: And I'm wondering if we are looking at our history in terms of these big national milestones. As a student of history, you know, you obviously know, and as you and Jonathan were just laying out, that these tumultuous moments that happened to occur at some of these national milestones, 1976, 1876, the Gilded Era, then followed by the Progressive Era. Do you see sort of any pendulum swinging right now, or any kind of reform in our future, as we have seen during past iterations of this kind of moment?
11: So the pendulum always swings, and there's always a new generation, and there's always something that will happen next. And, you know, of course, the question is, what is it that we're going to build next? I think it would be a mistake for any Americans, especially younger ones, to imagine that we will go back to something, you know, that we'll go back to some previous era. You know, after Julius Caesar, the Roman Republic didn't come back. And after Donald Trump, we're not going to go back to an easier era of the 1990s. I don't know, the Clinton administration, that's not coming back. And so Americans are now in a position of needing to imagine again their country. How can it look in the future? How can we build a country that incorporates, that has space both for the people who voted for Donald Trump and had hopes for him to change the country, and the people who didn't like him? How can we strengthen our institutions to incorporate such very different views of America? And that's going to be a difficult job. And we may land in a place that none of us can yet imagine. Mm.
9: Douglas Brinkley and Anne Applebaum are both sticking with us. We're going to come back after the break and continue this conversation, going into some of the new statistics about the way Americans feel about our country, along with a big celebration happening right at that mall over there that we're all looking at, that we can sort of see from this table. You're watching The Weeknd.

0: Douglas Brinkley and Anne Applebaum are back with us. Doug, I want to start with you about some of these numbers that just came in from the AP. It shows a pretty remarkable drop in the feelings, positive feelings that people have about the way democracy works. It's gone from February 2017, 42% of Americans who feel extremely or very proud of the way democracy works. 2021, dropping to 25% to basically today, April 2026, 28%. What do those numbers say to you? What story did they tell?
1: Well, I'm a presidential historian, and they tell me that people don't like Donald Trump. I think he's the one driving those numbers down the most. I mean, when you get news of Trump's, you know, billions of dollars he's making off of being president and that he's some kind of crypto king, it gets insider information about an industry and a financial paradigm that people aren't clear on. You add to that the fear, I think, that our institutions are fraying, particularly our founding documents. And particularly the Constitution, which the second principle about what is presidential power seems unanswered here. We have a Supreme Court that's a maximalist court that wants to have the president have more and more and more power. You get news of something like Trump v. Slaughter, where you're taking away guardrails that were at least keeping in place the executive branch from overreach, and that now they're just going to be swept away at the president. It's whim and fancy, it starts feeling more like something less than a democracy, not an authoritarian kingdom per se, but my gosh, this is a low ebb for democratic, feel when you have a president trying to undo voting rights acts and civil rights acts and disenfranchise people of color and try to get recent immigrants and out of the United States. And people that care about democracy look at all that and say, that's not the way it's supposed to be. I mean, we got to go back, though, to Barack Obama's seminal line, boo, don't vote in 2020. So we, yes, celebrate the 4th, blow up fireworks and have barbecue, but come November, vote and vote for democracy. Don't vote for continuation of this, authoritarian light act that Trump's been spewing and shoveling out to the American people.
2: Doug, we got to correct you. President Obama said, don't boo, vote.
1: Oh, that's it right there.
2: You said boo.
3: It's early, Doug.
2: Boo, don't vote. That's incorrect.
3: It's early. And I want to go to you because I'm still kind of stuck on imagine again a country, which is what you said a couple of times in the last blog. As someone texted me, they were like, that's a great title for something. So if you don't take it, I will. But when I think about the last year and a half, I think about the first bit of 2025 where it felt like capitulation after capitulation. Nobody was on the streets. It felt like we were sprinting towards something. Since then, it feels like the American people have realized that they have their own agency and that none of this works unless they say it does, whether that is in the legislative, whether that is in the executive or the judicial. And I'm curious what you think 250 years into this experiment, as an expert as you are on authoritarianism and the backsliding of democracies, if when you look at how the American people are pushing back, that looks exactly to me like how the revolutionaries pushed back against the king. It looks exactly like it. And I feel like when I was a kid, I thought that these were, you know, these men, largely men, white men, were special in some way. And really, they were just normal people who stood up and said no. And that seems like something we should take stock in 250 years into this country.
4: You know, when I've traveled around the world and I've met people who live in autocratic regimes who are at the center of resistance movements or who are working really hard to change their political systems, very often I find people who didn't start out as political. They weren't people who defined themselves as political. They didn't come from political families. But often they're people who had some defining experience of being encountering something unfair. An unfair judicial decision, realizing that a court is packed, seeing the police mistreat somebody, understanding that the system isn't allowing change because powerful people are making money out of the current dysfunction. And it's often that experience of unfairness or injustice that propels people into politics, and especially propels them to want democracy, want openness, want more freedom. And when I've gone back and read histories of the American Revolution, that's exactly what I see. You know, people have an experience of injustice. They see that something is unfair, and they say, right, we need to take this into our hands and change it. And of course, as you know, and you're going to speak to Ken Burns later in the program, I'm sure he'll say this, the American Revolution was also a civil war. It was a very bitter and difficult time. And so people had to have a very deep motivation and a deep understanding of what they were doing in order to participate in it and continue that drive to freedom. But, you know, while we're not in, obviously the circumstances aren't the same today, I do think that as more and more people in this country come to experience injustice and unfairness of the current system, as we've just heard, as you see the you know, the president and his sons and his commerce secretary and his sons benefiting off decisions made by the American government or foreign policy decisions in places like Kazakhstan, and they see that this isn't coming to their benefit, and it, you know, it creates more power, more wealth for them and less for everybody else, then you will begin to see people act. And the key word is one that you use, which is agency. People need to understand that they have agency, not just to vote. They can participate in politics. They can join a political party. They can campaign for ideas that they believe in. And people need to understand that they have that power and use it. And the more people do so, the more likely we are to get a better country, to get a different political system, to get something that more people wanted that would feel more fair.
3: Ann Applebaum and Douglas Brinkley with amazing advice for all of us. Thank you both for coming to the weekend.
1: Thank you.
3: Coming up, profiting from the presidency. As Ann just laid out, presidents past have avoided even the appearance of a conflict of interest. 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

0: appearance of corruption by President Trump is so stark that even conservative media outlets are sounding the alarm. This week, two newspapers owned by Rupert Murdoch, The Wall Street Journal, The New York Post, they blasted the president and his family for profiting off the presidency right before your very eyes. This comes after Trump's mandatory financial report showed he raked in a total of $2.2 billion in revenue in 2025. Your president, our president, made $2.2 billion in revenue last year while president, with $1.4 billion of that income coming from cryptocurrency investments. New reporting from MS Now's Akela Gardner only deepens those conflict of interest concerns. She writes, quote, since their father won a second term, Donald Trump Jr. and Eric Trump, President Donald Trump's two eldest sons, neither of whom hold official roles in the administration, have become linked to investments in at least 10 companies with military applications. Those firms have collectively received about $3.7 billion in federal funds since the start of the second Trump administration, according to an MS Now review of public records. Over the equivalent time span at the end of the Biden administration, those same companies took in nearly $2.8 billion in federal contracts. Joining us now is the author of that piece, MS Now White House reporter Akela Gardner. Akela, thank you so much for coming. We know you are going to be at the White House all day today in that heat. So, you know, this is our gift to you. When you were doing this reporting, what struck you as the thing that if they are an American voter at home, a person who lives in this country watching this show, you're like, this is the thing to understand about this?
1: The major takeaway is that President Trump is directing the government to modernize America's military arsenal. His sons are directly profiting off of those policies. Three of these companies have seen record levels of funding. Some of them are startups that have never seen funding before from the government. And in some cases, Eric and Don Jr. are somewhat of brand ambassadors for these companies. Eric Trump was on Fox News, or Fox Business, I should say, announcing $24 million in government contracts for a company that he serves as an advisor for. Don Jr. is also an advisor for a company known as Unusual Machines, and their CEO, in an interview with Forbes, once compared him to Oprah Winfrey and her role with Weight Watchers. So they are both advocating for companies,
0: please,
1: and at the same time advocating for their father's America First agenda.
2: And just to go a little bit deeper into what you were referencing, the companies that the president's sons are invested in, I want to read a graph from your reporting. Financial disclosures show that in March 2026, the president invested between $247,000 and $630,000 in Palantir, the data and tech firm led by major Trump donor Alex Karp, and which Peter Thiel founded and chairs, though he also sold 1.1 million of this stock. In April 2026, the president touted Palantir's stock on Truth Social. Palantir Technologies has proven to have great warfighting capabilities and equipment. Just ask our enemies. So it's not just his sons. It's Trump as well, or at least the person who is managing Trump's stock account. And then somehow, I don't know, the president also simultaneously posting about it on Truth Social. But the takeaway that Trump had at the beginning of this year to explain why he's doing this is still like a crazy answer. He told the New York Times in January, asked about mixing business and politics. I found out that nobody cared. What is this true? And why does nobody care?
1: I don't believe that nobody cares. I do think that voters care, and I think particularly because Americans don't feel good about their economic situation.
0: I think he means nobody with power cares. Nobody that can do anything about it cares.
1: But one thing that's important to say is President Trump and his sons, going back to comments from 2018, they complained that they didn't get, quote, enough credit in the first term for putting some of these self-imposed restrictions. They have basically taken off those restrictions. There's no restrictions that I can see in terms of what they're investing in. They're investing in numerous companies, not just defense companies that have government interests. And they feel as though they left money on the table. And they feel this time around that they're not going to do that.
3: They left money on the table. So now they're like, get everything we can get. I want to play some sound from Alex Tabbitt, our colleague, who asked people what did they think about the president raking in all this cash. Listen to what they had to say.
4: somebody's making money on the side. It's not me. I don't think one person should have that kind of power to make that kind of money, especially when he's in public office.
5: Did he come to me and my expectations? Absolutely not.
6: Where did he fall short of your expectations?
5: He definitely made lots of promises, and he made them seem like they were going to come a lot quicker, faster than they actually were to ever come or ever will come.
3: Just wanted the voice of the American people put out there so they can hear what they think. But go ahead, Jackie. We're completely out of time.
1: Alex Davitt is great. And I also just want to say,
3: yeah.
1: Right now, the average employee in the federal government has more restrictions under the law for their financial gain and those of their family and their friends than the president or the vice president.
2: And this now is Akilah Gardner. Thank you so much for your excellent reporting. Please stay on top of it for us. Still ahead, more troubling news for the economy. While President Trump ignores the news and doubles down on the surging stock market, which not everyone benefits from. You're watching The Weekend.

0: There are more troubling signs for the economy. June's jobs report revealed that employers added just 57,000 jobs, fewer than expected, and marking the slowest month for hiring since February. And for a third month in a row, wage growth has tracked below inflation. Yet, so far, President Trump has done very little to address the concerns over the job market during his second term. Instead, he's continued to point to the stock market as a barometer of economic success.
1: Look at the stock market. Every day it's hitting a new high. I think it's 82 times now. In a short period of time, 82. And that's a good thing, not a bad thing. And all of you that have 401ks, which are many, who is a 401k? 401k, yeah. Big percentage of the audience. Everyone that has a 401k is setting records right now in your 401k, your wife, your husband, your kids, they all think you're a genius. I'm the genius. I'm the one. No, I'm only kidding.
0: Joining us now, Courtney Brown, senior economics reporter for Axios, and Nicholas Wu, congressional reporter for Semaphore. Thanks for coming to the table this morning, guys. Courtney, I want to start with you and have you unpack the jobs report. You wrote about it this week, and I'm going to have you explain your article instead of me reading from it, but I do want to pull it up just to give you a little credit for the World Cup inspired headline. Jobs report gives labor market a yellow card.
2: We're feeling the World Cup
3: spirit. That SEO, honey, that SEO.
2: The World Cup spirit over at Axios. So we have had 3 months of super strong jobs growth. Like, surprisingly strong jobs growth. Then the June number comes in. Mm-hmm. Half as many jobs added as economists expected. The unemployment rate ticked down, but for the bad reason, a flood of people leaving the labor force in June. Mm. So there's some really concerning warning signs in the report that I think economists are like, wait a second, the last few months of great jobs growth that we saw, that now kind of looks like a blip, or maybe June is the blip. We're kind of in this fog of uncertainty. Why are employers pulling back all of a sudden? And will they continue

0: change in total non-farm payroll employment for April was revised. April was revised down by 31,000. The change for May was revised down by 43,000. Are these among the warning signs you were just talking about?
1: Right. So in the rearview mirror with the revisions that you love, we got 70,000 some odd revisions, downward revisions to previous month's jobs growth. So the last few months that we've seen this robust jobs growth, not as robust as we thought per those revisions. So I think there is this question about, you know, will June be revised down further? Will it be revised up?
0: Revised down from 51,000?
1: Right. I mean, this is the question. Right? Like, there are so many, there's no evidence whatsoever that these numbers are being politically manipulated or anything. There's just so many changes happening in the economy that makes it so hard to measure what's happening in the labor market. And those strong jobs numbers that we saw in previous months, it does not fit with the anecdotes of what we're hearing across America, of people finding it really, really hard to find jobs.
2: And also being upset about the economy, Nick. Nicholas, you're on TV. I want to read something from CBS reporting on how American workers are getting less of the economic pie. As of early 2026, American workers received 54.1% of national income. That's according to research from the Federal Reserve Bank of New York. By comparison, that figure topped 65% almost 80 years ago when the government began tracking the data following World War II. In early 2020, it stood at 57.7%, indicating that workers have continued to lose ground since the pandemic. Also, I would like to point out that only 54.3% of U.S. households have savings in retirement accounts, such as a 401k or an individual retirement account. That is very important for folks to know when the president spreads lies that everybody is benefiting. When you hear those numbers and you hear what she just said, politically, Donald Trump may not care. He may just keep wish casting and gaslighting everybody. But the folks that you talk to on the Hill do care.
3: Yeah, I mean, these are bright red warning flags for like almost every Republican on Capitol Hill who's looking at their district back home, their election this fall, and wondering how that's going to go. I mean, we see the generic ballot polling that has Democrats with a lead heading into the fall. We see Republicans looking for things to run on, and whether it's the housing bill that Trump hasn't signed yet or, you know, trying to talk about the big, beautiful bill. But instead, for them, you have their strongest messenger, the president, talking instead about, you know, the stock market, the vanity projects in D.C. and so on, that make it hard for Republicans to unify around a message and find something to, you know, give voters a reason to be left.
2: Do they ever indicate to you that they're telling the president about their concerns, or are they just telling it to you and then hoping that you spread it?
3: This comes... Well, sometimes you see that with Republicans. There's a kind of indirect message transmitting to the president, but it might not necessarily come through us. But the bigger issue with Republicans on the Hill is that they are telling the president these things. You know, we saw the speaker sit down with Trump over the past week multiple times trying to figure out a way, you know, to talk him through
2: their housing bill,
3: other legislative priorities, you know, to get him to move on something. And so far, he hasn't really budged.
0: Yeah. Courtney, we played in the clip before. We've talked about it here. The president's focused on the stock market. Clearly, the president thinks that the economy, that the stock market is the economy. Is the stock market the economy?
1: The stock market is not the economy. I think you need to think of the stock market on this side and the economy on this side. The stock market is a barometer of gains that investors expect in the future. So much of that is about AI, right? Mm-hmm. There's all this talk about whether there is an AI bubble. We don't see any of those AI productivity gains that the stock market is so hyped up about in the economy right now. Maybe some people might say, hey, the AI productivity gains, that's the reason why employers may not be hiring so much. Who knows? But AI is the story in the stock market. AI is not the story in the economy right now.
2: The president is surrounded by people who do care deeply about the stock market and not about people who are watching like what gas prices actually affect them.
0: Right.
2: Like there's so much reporting that shows the amount of money that people in the White House, not just are making now, have made in the past.
0: It is a gilded cabinet.
2: Yeah.
0: There's so many multimillionaires and billionaires in that cabinet, not just the cabinet, but even some of the sub-cabinet positions, but we don't have time to go into all that. Courtney Brown, Nicholas Wu, thank you both very much for coming to The Weekend. When we come back, I want you to hear some of what the great Melissa Murray had to say about the Supreme Court during a panel discussion I moderated this week at the Aspen Ideas Festival. And remember, if you've got a question or comment for us at

home, especially about what the 4th of July means to you this year, go check us out on Blue Sky or Instagram and drop us a line. Our producers will surprise us with that later on in the show. Our handle everywhere is @TheWeekendMSNow.

0: The Supreme Court term that concluded this week delivered blockbuster rulings on everything from presidential power and civil liberties to fundamental questions on what it means to be an American. In a panel I moderated at this week's Aspen Ideas Festival, MS Now legal analyst and New York University law professor Melissa Murray discussed what this term says about the court and our country.
1: This term of the court really radicalized me, I think. And I'm left now, and maybe this sounds overly provocative, but I am of the view that this court is an existential threat to democracy and democratic institutions. And I think they have shown it in the way they have midwifed this administration's worst excesses on the shadow docket. They have done it through their hobbling of Congress and congressional authority, particularly under the Reconstruction amendments, but in other venues as well. And perhaps most profoundly, in their efforts to hobble and dismantle and ultimately eviscerate the Voting Rights Act. So I think this court is a huge problem. I think progressives going forward in politics need to grapple with this court and what it means for democratic institutions going forward. And I know that is often for many a bridge too far, but I think that is where we are right now.
2: Melissa Murray telling us how she really feels, and she's going to join us live here tomorrow morning on the weekend. Still ahead in our next hour, American democracy under threat as the Trump administration pressures Congress to pass restrictive voting legislation ahead of the November midterms. Plus, the latest ominous push to rewrite the 2020 election. Congresswoman Yvette Clarke of New York is standing by to discuss it all after the break. You're watching The Weekend.

0: Welcome back to The Weeknd, and congratulations to nobody but Taylor and Travis Swift. I'm Jackie Alamany, along with Eugene Daniels and Jonathan Capehart. We have another busy hour ahead on this 4th of July, including the latest threat to American democracy. In just a moment, we'll talk to the chair of the Congressional Black Caucus, Congresswoman Yvette Clark, about President Trump's latest attempt to relitigate the 2020 election and control the upcoming midterm elections. Then, why the new acting director of national intelligence, Bill Pulte, is firing intel officials, even though he himself has no intelligence experience and has only been on the job for 2 weeks. And later, Jonathan's interview with legendary documentary filmmaker Ken Burns on the lessons of 1776 and what the founders would think of America in 2026. But we begin this hour on our nation's 250th birthday, when 13 colonies declared their independence from Great Britain and set in motion the creation of a constitutional republic whose powers derive, in the words of the Declaration, from the consent of the governed. Yet today, Donald Trump and his administration are once again focused on undermining one of the central pillars of that system, confidence in American elections. Trump continues to pressure Congress to pass his voter restriction bill, the Save America Act. It's a fight that's brought Congress to a standstill before lawmakers left for the July 4th recess. At the same time, he's given acting director of national intelligence Bill Pulte, who has no national security experience, broad authority to declassify virtually any documents he chooses, including material related to the 2020 election that could be used to revive Trump's long debunked claims of widespread voter fraud. Inside Trump's administration, embracing those election conspiracy theories has increasingly become more than an ideology. It's become a political survival strategy. As I report in my latest piece, a willingness to entertain or outright embrace 2020-style election fraud conspiracy theories has become not only a litmus test for entry into the Trump administration's upper ranks, but once there, it's just as often the surest way to survive. And this week, there may be no clearer example than the reporting from MS Now's Ken Delanian. According to documents he obtained, FBI Director Kash Patel has directed intelligence analysts in all 55 field offices, that's roughly 260 FBI intelligence officials, to work overtime conducting tens of thousands of record checks connected to Georgia's election investigation. The effort has been designated a priority investigation. Asked what analysts would be looking for, one of the officials said, looking for derogatory information is the short answer. The case, the idea is to build a case. Joining us now is that reporter, MS Now Justice and Intelligence reporter, Ken Delanian. Ken, thank you so much for coming on the table on a holiday, no less. We really appreciate it. Talk to us a little bit about this scoop you got this week and what you feel like it says about Kash Patel and why he is still in his job.
1: Good morning, Jackie. Good morning, guys. Happy 4th. So the people I talk to about this say they've never seen anything like this before. This is a national deployment of FBI analysts. These are not the special agents. These are the intelligence analysts who sift through data and who support these cases. And Kash Patel has ordered analysts from, as you said, every single field office, as many as 260 analysts, to make what they call record checks in this priority investigation. And each one is supposed to make 708 record checks, and he wants it all done by Friday, July 17th. We don't understand what the urgency is. As I've done some reporting even after we published, people I talk to believe that it's possible that one of the tasks here may be to go through all those ballots they seized in Fulton County back in January in search of anybody who voted fraudulently, people who weren't citizens, who didn't have the legal right to vote in the state of Georgia. Now, of course, all the election in Georgia has been investigated and recounted ad infinitum by Republicans
2: in court,
1: of course. Mm-hmm. And Joe Biden won by nearly 12,000 votes, as we all know. And there's nothing that's going to change that. So what this shows, to answer your question to me, is that the FBI, the nation's premier law enforcement agency, is diverting itself in the service of Donald Trump's, you know, dark fantasies about what happened in 2020. And while they're doing this, they're not working on other things like terrorism, mm-hmm, and white collar fraud and the things we hope that FBI analysts are working on.
2: But then, Ken, it makes me wonder, from all your reporting, including this new reporting, do you believe a foundation is being laid by the Trump administration to disrupt the 2026 midterm elections?
1: It's certainly a possibility. It may be the hope of some people, and you have to sort of add in the Bill Pulte factor here at the DNI. Right. I think what we can certainly say is that Donald Trump and the Trump administration are seeking to undermine confidence in elections, and they've succeeded in that. Polls show that particularly Republicans are not confident that elections in Democratic-run states are going to be fair. And so if there is a closely decided Senate race, for example, this fall, that changes everything. I mean, back in 2020, we all remember one of the key features, and it was in the Jack Smith indictment, that Donald Trump tried to do to sort of overturn that election was he tried to ask the Justice Department to say that there was fraud.
3: Right.
1: And to a person, those officials threatened to resign. They refused to do it. Of course, this Justice Department will follow those orders, and it will. And if they do that, people who aren't paying attention, who have jobs, are going to wonder whether there actually is fraud when there's maybe no basis.
4: Whereas all those other people, when they rose their hand and they say, I'm going to do what the Constitution says.
1: Right.
4: They meant it. It seems like this new crop doesn't mean it as much. I want to play something from Kash Patel on January 30th, 2025. This is confirmation hearing.
5: I have no interest, no desire, and will not, if confirmed, go backwards. There will be no politicization at the FBI. There will be no retributive actions taken by any FBI should I be confirmed as the FBI director.
4: Ooh, I think all of those things have borne out to be not true. When you look at, when you zoom out, as someone who's been covering the FBI for a long time, and you talk to these folks all the time, the damage that's done, feels done. How do they talk about what the future of the FBI looks like? How do they talk about the damage that's been done?
1: It's incalculable, and it's really sad. I mean, I see a clip like that, and it just makes me sad because. And he also said he was not going to fire anybody for political reasons.
3: Right.
1: And now they've boasted that they fired every agent that worked on the Jack Smith investigations. The damage is large, and it's going to take years, maybe decades, to repair, because people with decades of experience, national security experience and other kinds of specialty experience, have left the FBI. You can't just mint those people in Quantico as new recruits. I mean, they're gone and they're not coming back. And also, you've undermined the confidence. The FBI was a revered, sure, it made mistakes and all, of course, but it was a revered institution in American life. When FBI agents testified in court, generally they're trusted by juries. And now you have all these cases where it doesn't seem to be on the level. And that penetrates the American psyche, I think, and it's going to take years to fix.
0: And that concern, Ken, seems to be something that Jack Smith shares, someone who's been fairly media averse, who decided to go on Nicole Wallace's show for a whole hour this week, really to talk about almost exclusively the importance of public service and the work that these staffers that you're talking about do. When you saw that interview, what was your reaction to it? What were your takeaways?
1: I was just struck about how concerned he is about the way, all the things we've been talking about, the way the FBI and the Justice Department have been perverted. You watch Jack Smith and you realize it's probably worse than we can even imagine. I mean, he just feels it. I mean, here's a guy that devoted his career to following the facts and the law in a nonpartisan way. He pointed out that he was appointed by Republicans to certain jobs, and he's been demonized as this partisan. It couldn't be further from the truth. And he was talking about people who worked for him, like Walt Giardina, who was fired shortly after his wife died of cancer. And he really feels it deeply, and he's very concerned, including about the elections and what's, and he knows more than we do about what's been going on behind the scenes, and it's frightening.
0: Scoot and Sheehan, Ken Delanian, thank you so much for coming on.
1: Thank you.
0: Joining us now is Democratic Congresswoman Yvette Clarke of New York. She's the chair of the Congressional Black Caucus and a senior member of the Energy and Commerce Committee. Congressman Clarke, thank you so much for joining us this morning. Let's just start off with getting your response to the latest waves of attack that this administration has launched against our democracy and free and fair elections.
6: At this stage, we're pretty clear on the fact that Donald Trump fashions himself an authoritarian. And so it's up to us to organize as members, citizens, members of Congress across the board to preserve our democracy. There's not anything that Donald Trump will not do in pursuit of having one party rule in perpetuity. And we recognize that, we know that. So our job is to work community by community, citizen by citizen, to make sure that everyone understands what's required for them to execute on the power of their vote in the upcoming elections.
3: Congresswoman, one of the things that has come up when, especially when me and Simone, Sanders Townsend, our colleague, are talking about voting in the election, is why isn't Trump more concerned? Why does he appear to not have any fear, none of the fear that your Republican colleagues have about how the midterms will shake out, when he should be the most fearful if Democrats get the gavel, because all of the investigations that will be launched? And what I hear sometimes, especially from Democrats, is he doesn't have that fear because of the shenanigans that we're starting to maybe see the beginnings of. Do you believe that Donald Trump is going to try and at least help other folks still the midterm elections, still some elections? It's difficult because we have these decentralized elections that are done by secretaries of state. But the concern is there with Democrats. Do you have that same concern?
6: Of course. I mean, there's not anything that Donald Trump and his, sycophants won't stop at to, again, choose their own electorate and rig the elections. So we have to be extremely vigilant. We have to overwhelm the voting system with voters so that we can have an accurate record of who is voted, make sure that we have our attorneys and everyone else online to be able to fight this battle. It's going to be a battle. There's no doubt about it. I'm also, of course, very concerned, as was spoken about at the top of this segment, the wholesale taking of electoral records in places like Georgia. I'm concerned about the information that was captured during the Doge movement and going into electronic records. There are many ways that this election cycle, though, as you said, segmented by state, can be disrupted by whether it's the tech bros or it's just red-leaning those who are in allegiance to Donald Trump in trying to forestall what we are hoping will be a legitimate election in the United States of America.
2: Well, Congresswoman, let me ask you the question I asked Ken Delanian, but in a different way. I asked Ken if, through his reporting, he believed the foundation was being laid by the administration to disrupt the 2026 midterms. I'm wondering, how concerned are you that a foundation is being laid to, I think you used the word, forestall an election in 2026, to go so far as to stop the elections from happening?
6: Listen, everything has to concern us where Donald Trump is involved. At the end of the day, we've seen him foment an insurrection at the United States Capitol. So to me, that indicates there's no lengths that he won't go through in order to preserve the power of one-party rule in the United States. Mm-hmm. And we have to do everything we can as a democracy to counteract it.
3: Congresswoman Clark, you are the chair of the Congressional Black Caucus. You are a black woman in America. It is the 250th anniversary of this country today, the founding of this country. And I'm curious how you're marking it, if you're doing anything today, but most importantly, how you are looking at the 250 years of this country, especially in the era that we are in now.
6: Well, I take the American experiment as a tale in perseverance. At the end of the day, this nation was established through a whole lot of blood, sweat, and tears. For those of African descent, it has been an ongoing struggle and battle for human dignity. And we continue that march 250 years later. But we have the right to do that in the United mm-hmm. States of America. Mm-hmm. And that's the, that's the real that's the real issue at the heart of what makes this nation such a contradiction that while we advance in so many different ways, we take steps back. And in so doing, push and push and push to make it a more perfect union. And that requires all of us to stand in our dignity, stand on the Constitution and the rights that we all gain from the origins of this nation. It's a very strange nation in that at the end of the day, the victory is within our grasp. It's based on who we are and our values that ultimately make us a strong nation.
2: Mm-hmm. Well, there is no U.S. without us. Congresswoman Yvette Clark of New York, number one Knicks fan, thank you very much for coming to the weekend.
6: And happy 4th of July, happy 250th. I will be marking it right here in New York, watching all of the fireworks go off.
2: All right. Thank you, Congresswoman Clark. And still to come, what it means for U.S. national intelligence after acting DNI Bill Pulte laid off dozens of intel officials. You're watching The Weekend.

0: Dozens of intelligence officials are out of a job this morning after President Trump's new acting director of national intelligence, Bill Pulte, terminated them this week. An intelligence official tells MS Now that the individuals fired by the Trump administration are officials, quote, who they believe are deep state and who leadership alleges have not provided complete pictures of available intelligence. The latest move comes just 2 weeks after Pulte's takeover of the agency and his decision to cut six political appointees put in place by former director Tulsi Gabbard. Joining us now, MS Now senior White House reporter Vaughn Hilliard, who is the co-writer of this reporting. Vaughn, welcome back to the weekend. It is so great to see you back from parental leave.
1: Thank you, guys. I'm a happy man.
2: Please don't do that.
3: He's always so happy.
0: I know, he really is.
1: And the kids being good, so it's pretty easy to be happy.
0: No, good. Well, let's talk about somebody who's not being good. That's the director of the DNI, the acting director of the DNI. Talk more about your reporting, including, I'm going to read more from you, from your story that came out yesterday with David Rode. Four former senior intelligence officials told MS Now that they have had never heard of intelligence officials withholding information from officials above them. Quote, the premise is absurd, one of the former officials said. Another of the former officials questioned how Pulte, who has no experience working in intelligence, would be able to make such a determination so quickly.
1: This is a moment where we, much like we watched Kash Patel, as Ken Delanian just reported, carrying out the orders and the desires of the presidents of the United States, and on par with Jackie's reporting about it being a clear understanding across the administration that 2020 is very much on the mind of the president of the United States. Bill Pulte has come in this acting capacity, and the acting director or acting cabinet secretary, they have just as much power as somebody that is actually fully-fledged confirmed by the Senate.
4: Powers,
1: He's got the power, and he's using it. And that is where we were told that over the last 48 hours, these firings have begun, and the understanding among intelligence officials is that they're going to continue on in the days ahead. Over the mere allegation that individuals are part of the, quote, deep state here, and that they are not providing a full picture of the intelligence that they believe that they have under their purview. Of course, whether they have actual intelligence that Donald Trump wants is very different than whether that intelligence actually exists.
4: Do you guys have any reporting or hunches, or you've been covering the Trump world for a long time, an understanding of how they're determining folks that have a deep state? Is it they look a certain way, maybe they love a certain way, maybe they have a rainbow flag, maybe they worked on maybe they were forced to work on something during the Biden administration that was about Trump? How are they digging into and getting rid of these people?
1: That's a very good question, and one that needs to be answered. And what my understanding is from reporting is that it is the mere belief that these individuals have withheld.
4: So gut instinct from Bill Pulte and whoever.
1: There is no evidence that any of these individuals have gone through a process and sat before leadership and have been determined that they actually engaged in wrongdoing. And that's where our David Rode, who is bylined on this with me, talked to multiple former senior officials who made it clear that this was, in the words of one, quote, absurd. Because, number one, Bill Pulte would not be the one to even have the understanding of whether intelligence is being withheld or not. Because the DNI's office oversees 18 intelligence agencies, including the NSA, the CIA. It would be those directors who would have the actual understanding of whether there is intelligence that exists, not Bill Pulte, who's been on the job for 2 weeks. But this is where it really calls into question understanding that Donald Trump last night on his way to North Dakota. Let's be clear.
4: South Dakota.
1: Thank you.
4: Yeah,
1: Donald Trump last night actually posted on Truth Social this article about this reporting. And so he's very much in tune with the actions of his cabinet members and whether they are fulfilling his desires and his wishes. And 2 weeks into the job as acting director, Bill Pulte's doing that.
4: I thought meritocracy was back. This man don't know nothing about intelligence, but maybe it's not. Maybe only for certain people.
5: And this reporting does also sort of perfectly illustrate some of the power, executive power, that the president has accumulated even over just the last few weeks between the Supreme Court Slaughter decision and then also the changes that have been made to the Merit Systems Protection Board, which essentially allows Trump to fire civil servants, people who are outside of the political process with no recourse and no systems. And that sort of sounds like the process that you just described. But let's talk about what's going on in the mall today, because you are going to be doing us a solid and out there in the 100 degree weather.
0: Are you going to change out of this?
1: Come really, join me, guys. This is
4: I will not be. I'll FaceTime
1: I'm going into a t-shirt tonight.
5: We did see your shirt underneath that blazer. You've cut off the sleeves.
4: Exactly.
5: I hope you're not bringing Hudson.
1: No, I mean, the idea first is I volunteered for this, and I was like, you know, this would be nice for Hudson, who's 3 months old, and my husband to come on down. And then the president announced that he's coming, which just means Secret Service becomes involved. Right. And then the fireworks show got pushed back to 11.
5: And the pollution warnings.
1: The biggest fireworks show of all time, 10 times more than what is usual. There's concern.
5: Yeah, well, tell us about some of the issues going on that you've reported on this week as well.
1: There is concern. We also reported out that there is concern among health experts about that those plumes of smoke hovering over here. When we're talking about a world record, we're talking about 850,000 fireworks, and the typical mall experience has 30,000, 40,000 for a typical 4th of July.
3: What?
1: So you're looking at really extravagant event here, but that is existing in 101 degree weather. We're expecting clouds later on today. Hopefully nothing goes awry with the fireworks show and that actually
5: you're bringing a mask out.
1: We're going to bring a mask. And this is where there's a lot of concern. Folks were passing out on the mall yesterday during the state fair event there. The stage is falling apart. And look, this is a monumental event. The folks that are putting on this production, they are trying under the circumstances here, but you've got to convince people to come.
3: Right.
1: And security measures with the President of the United States, the Defense Secretary, Marco Rubio, the Secretary of State, the Speaker of the House, Mike Johnson, all being there. This is a huge event. As one agent told me, it's like bigger than a political convention, right? That's the type of apparatus that we're talking about.
4: I think it's remember when Trump had his birthday last year and almost no one came? We've seen him take over this July 4th, you know, event. At this point, no one's been coming. It's almost like Twitter excitement about him is not real life. I don't know. MS Now's Vaughn Hilliard, he will be out today. Be safe, my friend.
1: Happy birthday, America, and thank you guys for having me back.
4: Coming up, Trump once called Bitcoin a scam, only to end up profiting from it, making lots of money. We'll explain how he made more than $1 billion on crypto deals. But for many of his loyal investors, it was a bust. You're watching The Weeknd.

0: In 2021, Donald Trump described Bitcoin as a scam, but that didn't stop him from cashing in on crypto. According to new financial disclosures, Donald Trump received $1.4 billion in cryptocurrency income in 2025 alone. For comparison, America's largest cryptocurrency exchange, Coinbase, reported $1.26 billion in earnings over the same period. Millions less than one person, the president. And of course, while Donald Trump was cashing in, many of his loyal investors were left out. The Wall Street Journal reports that according to the crypto analytics firm Nansen, roughly two-thirds of investors who bought Trump's meme coin are in the red. Joining us now is one of the authors of that reporting, David Uberti of The Wall Street Journal. David, thank you so much. Thank you for the reporting. We've heard all week that, you know, this is unprecedented. We've never seen anything like this. Presidents don't usually do this. And that is all very true. And we should keep talking about that. But when outside of that, when you're looking in this, all of your reporting, what is the thing that sticks out the most to you that the American people need to understand about this?
1: Well, first and foremost is just the scale of the money making that we're talking about here. Something like $800 million from one crypto project launched by the president and his sons, World Liberty Financial, as well as more than $600 million from a meme coin that essentially spiked in value, then quickly evaporated in a matter of days, if not weeks. You mentioned how some investors in some of these projects were duped out of their money, more or less. But I would like to sort of introduce another bucket of potential investors as well. There were, of course, political followers of the president who wanted to, you know, bet on the Trump brand, so to speak. But additionally, there were investors who are trying to curry favor with the president, either to get access to administration officials, or as my colleagues reported earlier last year, to buy an equity stake in World Liberty Financial. They reported that a UAE royal actually helped invest in one of these equity deals in World Liberty Financial for hundreds of millions of dollars, while at the same time was seeking access to tightly guarded US AI chips. So we have these different buckets of investors, and it raises a lot of questions, both amongst ethics watchdogs as well as financial experts, to say, hey, these investments were really sort of going puff into thin air, but at the same time, giving avenues for people to curry favor with the administration.
2: And David, on this thing about ethics, earlier this week, at the Aspen Ideas Festival, I interviewed Senator Kirsten Gillibrand, a senator from New York, about cryptocurrency. And I asked her a specific question. Well, we were talking about the Clarity Act, and someone in the audience asked her about, you know, what are the provisions, the penalty provisions? And here's what she had to say.
3: One is a very rigorous ethics provision that says members of Congress, senior administration officials, presidents and vice presidents cannot be issuers of cryptocurrencies or stable coins or meme coins. And the reason for that is because it creates such a significant appearance of impropriety. It undermines campaign finance laws, and it looks like grift.
2: And so, David, you know, she's talking about the penalty provisions of the Clarity Act, which has not passed out of the Senate yet. It hasn't even been brought to Senate Majority Leader John Thune, hasn't even said when, if ever, this bill is going to go to the floor. And I'm just wondering, do you have any reporting on the timing of this and why maybe the Clarity Act might not go anywhere?
1: Well, it's interesting because these disclosures dropped like a grenade this week as lawmakers were negotiating some of these very provisions. Some of my colleagues have spoken to lawmakers on the Hill saying this has become a huge sticking point for them. And of course, seeing the president profit to the tune of hundreds of millions of dollars with one of these very types of meme coins is going to be a very big issue for lawmakers trying to hash this out going forward, especially while they're negotiating with the White House to do so. But at the same time, I'll just point out the irony here with this broader situation. When Trump came into office, the cryptocurrency industry thought that he was their guy. He was going to help push forward some regulations and legislation that would sort of formalize cryptocurrency within the more traditional financial sector. basically make them a more sort of professional player, so to speak. Mm-hmm. Now, it turns out he made $1.4 billion off of some of these very projects that have little or no value. So if their aim was to be taken more seriously by legislators as well as the traditional financial sector, that's clearly not what they're getting here.
4: David, let's actually talk a little bit more about that. I mean, you've done a lot of really great reporting this week, from tracking some of the stock trades that the president has made at very convenient times to some of what he has made huge profits from, including these meme coins, things that have absolutely zero value. You and your colleagues report that there were roughly two-thirds of investors in Trump's meme coin who are currently in the red. That is according to crypto data provided by Nansen. Can you talk a little bit about how this kind of goes beyond just grift and into the president very explicitly profiting and trading off of his likeness and his position?
1: Well, as we know, meme coins have little or no intrinsic value. It's right there in the name. They're memes. Trump has gone beyond any president before him in terms of trying to cash in on his personal political brand. And one of the interesting things that we have been following, not just in the cryptocurrency space, but in other more traditional business ventures the president has, if you look at Trump Media, for example, the Truth Social parent, the stock price of that company surged right after it went public in 2024. And since then, it's hit record lows. It's evaporated something like 90% of its value since it initially started trading. So anyone who bought in at the wrong time, if you were a political follower of the president, if you believed the Trump brand was going to convert to your own personal wealth, that hasn't been a good bet over the course of time. And the cryptocurrency ventures that he reported this week were just the most highlighted example of that dynamic taking place.
2: David Uberti of the Wall Street Journal, thank you very much for coming to The Weekend.
1: Thanks for having me.
2: Up next, Bishop William Barber joins us to talk about America at 2:50 and the Trump administration's continuous efforts to rewrite this nation's history. You're watching The Weekend.

0: of America's 250th birthday underway. It's important to remember President Trump's effort to rewrite American history by removing key parts of it, like racism, slavery, and other flawed parts of the country's story. So here to remind us of that history is Bishop William Barber, professor at Yale University's Center for Public Theology and Public Policy. He is also the co-chair of the Poor People's Campaign and president of Repairs of the Breach. Bishop Barber, it is always wonderful to see you. I want to read to everyone something from the great Frederick Douglass that I know you know. It was delivered. It was an address delivered on July 5th, 1852, and he said, "The 4th of July is yours, not mine. You may rejoice, I must mourn. What to the American slave is your 4th of July? I answer, a day that reveals to him more than all other days in the year the gross injustice and cruelty to which he is the constant victim." Now, that was delivered before the end of slavery. But to my mind, those words, they still ring in the ear, to my ear at least. How do you view July 4th on this 250th anniversary?
1: Well, Frederick Douglass knew, Jonathan, that the country was in a constant mode of trying to be a more perfect nation, and it was deeply flawed. He knew that religious and moral leaders could not participate in the lie. There was attempts to use July 4th to cover up the ugliness of slavery, to cover up the ugliness of violence. And Frederick said, no, it can't be that our national holidays have to be about repentance, have to be about restoration, and it has to be about what kind of vision we truly embrace, and we have to have truth-telling. That is why right now, in that spirit, moral and religious leaders and impacted people, we must challenge the dangerous revisionist kind of activity going on with a powerful, determined vision rooted in our deepest moral and religious values and our deepest constitutional values.

0: fight against these attacks on the gains of the second Reconstruction. We must push for a third Reconstruction. That must be an anti-war, expanding voting rights, protecting voting rights, abolishing poverty, welcoming immigrants agenda. This year, right now, must be a vision vote, not just a vote about what we critique, but a vision vote. What do we want? Who are we? Who are we supposed to be? And every effort, lastly, I believe, must be marching to the polls in the states around vision. Vision is what moves people, not just critique. 90 million people can't stay home again, Jonathan, never. This must be a massive year of vision voting, vision preaching, vision speaking. Do we believe in the establishment of justice? Do we believe in providing for the common defense? Do we believe in promoting the general welfare? Do we believe in equal protection under the law? Do we believe in voting rights for everybody? This must be at the center. And that's what Frederick Douglass was saying. We cannot participate in the lies and the revisionists. We must call it what it is and then put every effort, every moral effort, every political effort, every preaching effort, every organizing effort to be about promoting the vision that we must have to counteract this dangerous revision.
1: Reverend, really quickly in the minute that we have left, would you think and you look at the attacks on voting, what are the most, what's the most important thing, the thing that the American people need to understand about that?
0: Well, we have to repent some that we did not fight as hard as we should before they did all this destruction. I think repentance for me is a part of how you move forward. But then we have to understand this attack on voting is not just an attack on black folk, it's an attack on civilization and democracy itself. And right now, the way we have to fight it is to remember what power we still have left. The Congress we have now is the Congress it is because of only 7,000 votes when 90 million folks stayed home. We have a president in office that got in office for less than 2 million votes, but 90 million people stayed home. And over again, when we look at the numbers in the states, particularly poor and low wealth numbers, we have the power to shift the outcome of the election, particularly at large. So this year, what I'm arguing is we need to march to the polls. Here's the vision. We don't need to come to D.C. We don't need to. What we need to do is have at the beginning of early voting. Every church, every lodge, every place needs to march to the polls in every state all through early voting. I mean, literally marching to the polls. That has to be our pushback in this moment as our first step toward fighting against what has been done.
2: Bishop William Barber, thank you so much for joining us this morning. Still ahead, a toast to the wedding of the year. We'll share our thoughts on Taylor Swift and Travis Kelce's big day after the break. Plus, we want to hear what this year's 4th of July means to you. If you have a question or comment for us, go check us out on Blue Sky or Instagram and drop us a line. Our producers will surprise us with them later on in the show. 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

0: A bit of happy news this morning. The world's biggest pop star, Taylor Swift, married her lover, Kansas City Chiefs tight end Travis Kelce, last night, where they exchanged more than just paper rings. The two tied the invisible string in front of 1,000 friends and family members in a ceremony officiated by none other than comedian Adam Sandler at Madison Square Garden. Even some of the Swifties lined up outside of the venue in the sweltering heat just to catch a glimpse. The endgame couple wore looks created by Christian Dior with custom Christian Louboutin shoes, and the bride's team confirmed she came bejeweled in Cartier. The star-studded wedding featured big names in attendance like Hugh Grant, Jason Sudeikis, Ethan Hawke, Ed Sheeran, Bradley Cooper, Lena Dunham, and the Haim sisters. So, after nearly 3 years together, months of speculation, the happy couple declared their devotion to the world. Long live the love story of Taylor Swift and Travis Kelce.
1: Sydney King had way too much fun writing that script.
0: Congrats,
2: so,
0: Taylor.
2: Swiftie of the table, thoughts?
0: I'm happy for her. I'm really happy for her.
2: No
0: I'm
2: other genuinely. Thoughts that you've thought that this week?
0: Nope.
2: That's it. Just that. Oh, I have some. I think what has been very interesting is watch the dialogue online about the insistence, and me and Rachel Witkin, she's one of our producers, she's like, don't say my name right now. We've been going back and forth because one of the things that she said was, you know, she's at MSG because she loves New York, and also there's no windows. And my thing has been, I understand people who want to have privacy at their weddings. We want to have privacy at our wedding. But we haven't seen Zendaya and Tom Holland's wedding. We haven't
0: Taylor
2: seen Beyonce.
0: Taylor Swift is on a different level of
2: than
0: fame
2: Beyonce?
0: And scrutiny and peeping Tom.
2: Which is why you could do it somewhere else secretly.
0: I just don't think that there is a world where she could actually get away with doing something secretly.
2: It was a wedding of consumption. It was in the middle of Madison Square Garden. Millions of dollars for security paid for by the taxpayers. It's just interesting conversation. But you know what? As my people say, if she likes it, I love it. You have anything, sir?
3: Look, I'm a fan of love. I'm glad they found each other. I'm glad
0: you
3: know they got married. I mean, when Nick and I got married, there were only 49 people at our wedding.
1: Yeah, you can't touch 1,000.
3: Madison Square Garden, I mean, come on.
1: If you like
0: that's
1: it,
0: all I, look, that's all you know I, what? I'm married to someone who is the Travis Kelce and Taylor Swift of our relationship, wanted like a banger big wedding.
3: Oh.
0: So I get it. I see you too.

0: You're not the type of Taylor Swift or Travis Kelce.
1: That is not what I would choose for myself, but I love that they, I feel like the wedding is a representation of just how great of a match they are. Mm. That they both wanted something like this, were able to pull off something like this, and are just reveling in their love, like they're owning it.
2: I'm just trying to understand Adam Sandler.
0: Yeah, that's
2: as,
1: actually,
2: as the officiant.
1: Because Travis Kelce got to know him when he was doing Happy Gilmore 2. They became really good friends, and Taylor has been very warm to Adam's family and to Adam himself, and he's a big fan.
0: Easy to pull off something like this when you have a lot of money. But well wishes. And we love Taylor love Swift here. We're going to have to leave it there. But coming up in our next hour, award-winning documentarian Ken Burns on America Turning 250. He gives Jonathan his take on what our nation's past tells us about our current political moment and what, if any, topics would be off limits in his next project. This conversation you don't want to miss. I've already seen it. It's very good. You're watching The Weeknd.

0: Welcome back to The Weekend. I'm Eugene Daniels here with Jackie Alemany and Jonathan Capehart. Be sure to stay caffeinated because we've got a very exciting, busy hour ahead on America's 250th. Starting with tonight's America 250 celebrations and how Trump's presidency is testing the principles the founding fathers fought for in the first place. Then Jonathan interviewed famed documentarian Ken Burns on the active efforts to rewrite our history and whether or not America has lived up to the founders' ideals. You're not going to want to miss that. And we'll be joined by California Attorney General Rob Bonta, one of the leaders of the successful effort to strike down Trump's executive order on birthright citizenship. But we begin this hour on the 4th of July when Americans will gather to celebrate the birth of a nation founded on an extraordinary promise that all are created equal, endowed with unalienable rights, and that governments derive their just powers from the consent of the governed. But the Declaration of Independence is more than just a celebration. It is also an indictment. Before declaring independence, the founders laid out a long list of grievances against King George III, arguing that concentrated power, unchecked authority, and disregard for the rule of law had made self-government impossible. 250 years later, some of those same principles at the heart of the Declaration are once again being tested. There are concerns over Donald Trump and his administration's use of executive authority, conflicts with the judiciary, the treatment of political opponents, the independence of government institutions, the limits of presidential power. It is as if the founders were clairvoyant. It's actually hard to tell if some of those grievances written back in 1776 were about King George or a warning about our current president. They wrote, "He has obstructed the administration of justice." President Trump has not been shy about using the Justice Department as his own personal law firm to go after his perceived enemies. He's demanded it publicly. They wrote then, "He has kept among us in times of peace standing armies without the consent of our legislatures." Los Angeles, Washington, D.C., Portland, Chicago, Trump deployed the National Guard to numerous cities against the wishes of their local elected leaders. They wrote, "For imposing taxes on us without our consent, Trump bypassed Congress's authority when he implemented his worldwide tariffs that ultimately cost Americans more money on basically everything." They wrote, "For depriving us, in many cases, of the benefits of trial by jury, Trump has faced numerous court battles over the due process rights of immigrants and has even weighed suspending habeas corpus." And they wrote, "He has excited domestic insurrections amongst us." January 6th, anybody? Hundreds of Trump's devout followers said it themselves in court filings and transcripts after the insurrection that it was Trump's repeated calls to action that incited them. And of course, unlike the circumstances the founders faced, Trump's not a king. But it's not hard to wonder if today's administration rings closer to autocratic forms of government than the constitutional republic the 13 colonies created to secure the unalienable rights of life, liberty, and the pursuit of happiness. Joining us now, retired Judge J. Michael Luttig. He served on the United States Court of Appeals for the Fourth Circuit. Judge, thank you so much for coming to The Weekend on the holiday. I'm going to keep going with kind of this idea of what America is. David Ignatius of The Washington Post wrote an op-ed on Thursday. I'm going to read it to you, some of it to you. "If we're honest on this July 4th, we must admit that the sturdy American men and women who made the revolution are a distant historical memory. Today, we resemble the imperial Britain of 1776 more than the scruffy patriots who rebelled against it. We're a nation with an appalling gap between rich and poor, rather than the republic of farmers and merchants that our founders envisioned." 250 years into this country, with all of that said, how are you envisioning this country right now?
1: Well, good morning and happy July 4th. Thank you for having me on this very special morning. David Ignatius, of course, there is no one better and probably no one who could have stated it any better than he just did. Our founders actually feared more than anything these times in America and this man who is the incumbent president of the United States of America. They actually wrote extensively about these times and this man. And they feared that if these times ever came to America, it would represent the end of the republic that they had created. As you said in your beginning, Eugene, in the Declaration of Independence, the American colonists detailed 27 grievances against King George III and the British Empire. They were grievances against the oppression and the oppressiveness of the tyrannical reign of King George III. And of course, that Declaration of Independence was signed 250 years ago to the day. With the signature of that Declaration of Independence, America was never again to be subject to a king or a monarchy. And of course, today, as you've explained at the beginning of our show, we have on the 250th anniversary of the founding of America, a wannabe king who was occupying the Oval Office.
2: And Judge, you know, despite all of these contradictions that you pointed out, and these punctuating points in our country's history where our leaders, our institutions maybe don't live up to some of the loftier ideals that our founders hoped we would abide by, people are still fundamentally wedded to their vote and our individual power. Are you worried that this is a moment where, or have you seen anything to indicate where you feel like people might not be as wedded to that in the past, that it maybe is no longer the backstop that it has been throughout the history of our country?
1: Well, Jackie, the time of America's testing has finally come after 250 years. Mm-hmm. It's almost prophetic that the time of testing has come today. But today, as we all know, our government is actually attempting to force upon us, we the people, a form of government and a country of the very kind that our forefathers and founders rejected 250 years ago. So as we celebrate our founding today, once again, these are the times in America that try men's souls. And Americans must decide today, this year, what America they want and what America they do not want for the next 250 years. The President of the United States could not have presented the choice any more starkly than he has. Mm-hmm. But it's the decision of the American people that will prevail. Now, to your question, of late, but only as of late, I have seen hope in the American people that they are beginning to rise up and reject this government and this president and all that he and it represent. The American people, I believe, have finally come to their senses in a way and understood what vision of America this president and our current government has. And Americans don't want that, and neither do we here on this show today. If we have the courage in our breasts and the hope in our hearts that our founders had 250 years ago when they pledged their lives, their fortunes, and their sacred honor to create this country, then we will long endure.
2: Judge J. Michael Luttig, thank you so much for your time and your thoughts this morning. Up next, how Trump is hoping Congress will step in after his big loss at the Supreme Court this week over birthright citizenship. As the fight continues over just who gets to call themselves an American under Trump 2.0. Attorney General Rob Bonta, who co-led the challenge to Trump's executive order, is standing by. You're watching The Weekend.

0: country marks its 250th birthday, one debate persists. Who gets to call themselves an American? Now, after the Supreme Court rejected President Trump's attempt to end birthright citizenship, he's asking Congress to step in. Trump posted on Truth Social that Congress could, quote, easily make up for the court's decision, quote, through legislation. In reality, a legislative fix would have virtually no chance in the current makeup of Congress. But some House Republicans seem willing to try.
1: It's disappointing because you're seeing it abused so much right now, people coming in from other countries just to give birth so that they can have citizenship for the reasons of living off of the welfare state. That's why we got to get back to legal citizenship.
2: I'm disappointed, not surprised, and I agree with the president. We need to act.
0: Joining us now is California Attorney General Rob Bonta, who co-led the effort to strike down Trump's executive order. Thank you so much for joining us this morning. First, let's get your reaction and what you've heard from your constituents about the decision this week. Obviously, a decision that many are celebrating, but I think also has surfaced concerns about the how tight the margins were between the majority and the minority on this.
3: Well, thank you for having me. My constituents are thrilled about this decision. It is gratifying. It's the appropriate decision. We never should have got to this place, but here we are, and we got a 5-4 decision reaffirming birthright citizenship after it had already been affirmed in the Wong Kim Ark case. And while the citizenship clause says means exactly what it says, that if you're born on American soil, you're an American. If you're born here, you belong here. And so that was reaffirmed. That's appropriate. It's unfortunate that Trump is trying to work some alchemy and turn a humiliating loss that he bore witness to, because he was in the courtroom, as was I. I saw him there when this case was argued. He's trying to turn that loss into a win somehow, or a possible win. He is demonstrating a fundamental misunderstanding of the law once more, as he says that Congress can somehow take action that can undermine or amend the U.S. Constitution. They can't, just as his executive order could not. And, you know, birthright citizenship is about a promise, to every child born in American soil that you're an American, you're part of the American project, the part of the effort to make our country a more perfect union. You can vote, you can run for office, you can serve on a jury, you can work here, you can help us reach our aspirations to be that more perfect union and to continue to be the greatest nation on earth. So it's unfortunate what they're saying at this time. They should just accept their loss, go home. The court said, sit down, stay in your lane. The Constitution wins here, as it should. They should accept that as the gospel, because it is.
4: The court says sit down and stay in your lane, but the court also rendered this decision 5-4, when, to my mind, it should have been 9-0. Let me play for you what Vice President Vance had to say on Tuesday in talking about a so-called silver lining in all of this.
5: I do actually think there's a really big silver lining here. The fact that this case was a 5-4 decision effectively means that the concept of birthright citizenship, which is an absurdity to the 14th Amendment, that concept is hanging by a thread. We actually have an opportunity to reverse this decision, just as we've reversed so many bad decisions throughout the generations.
4: I mean, Attorney General Bonta, I mean, isn't he right? The birthright citizenship is hanging by a thread by this 5-4 decision. And with this particular Congress, I mean, why shouldn't I be worried that the president, this administration, Republicans are not going to try to get another bite at this apple down the road?
3: In short, you know, this president and this Congress are up against the most powerful force in our American democracy, the U.S. Constitution, and they will lose. That is what the five justices made their decision based on. A act of Congress can't trump override an act of or the language of the U.S. Constitution, nor can a presidential act. Will they try? They are suggesting that they will. Will they lose again? Yes, they will. This should have been 9-0, 8-1, 7-2, 6-3. Probably shouldn't have been 5-4. 5-4, but a win's a win. And they are trying to snatch a win from the jaws of defeat. They lost. They lost. And there's nothing that they can do in Congress or through an executive order by the president to change that. The U.S. Constitution wins here. It's open and shut, and it's done. But yes, it was disappointing that it was 5-4, especially after hearing the argument. I thought it would more likely be 6-3 and that one of the justices in the dissent, Justice Gorsuch, mm-hmm. would be in the majority.
4: Attorney General, there's so many aspects of this that are so interesting. I think for me, the most interesting thing is, what are they going to do next, right? That is exactly what Vice President Vance and was alluding to, that Capehart just sent to. But I also want to look at this headline collage of action they're taking or thinking or taking when they, as we move forward. From Axios, no expectant moms at the border, Trump's birthright plan B. Federal prosecutors directed to prioritize birth tourism after Supreme Court birthright citizenship ruling. GOP officials eye restrictions on pregnant travelers following Supreme Court ruling. And then this from the CEO and co-founder of The Federalist, who just tweeted out on Tuesday, require sterilization of all foreign visitors prior to entry. It's nasty stuff. As someone who thinks about defending the folks that live in your state, whether they be citizen or non-citizen, what happens if they try and ICE shows up to, I don't know, where an immigrant woman is having a baby at a hospital and says, you know, we're taking them before she has a baby? Like, what are the things that you are willing to do here?
3: Sure. I mean, we'll always go to the mat to defend the rights and the freedoms of our people. They are afforded those freedoms by the U.S. Constitution and by state and federal law, and we will enforce those and make sure that the protections remain durable and sustainable and intact. Some of what you just read is some wild-eyed stuff. Some of it also is based on this conspiracy that there is widespread birth tourism. The data shows that it's minuscule when it happens. If it happens at all, it's a percentage of a percent, and they're trying to base their argument against birthright citizenship on that myth. And even the U.S. Supreme Court justices barely gave it any time in the, you know, almost 100 pages of the order. Who knows if they're just trying to save face here after a loss? Remember, Trump went to the court. He saw this. He leaned in. This was one of their top immigration policies, the centerpiece immigration policy. This was a day one action. The day that Trump was inaugurated, he issued the executive order at issue here. We sued him the next day, and we won. So who knows if they're just trying to save some face when this is hitting the press, and then may not do anything. Maybe they'll do something. But some of this stuff, like sterilizing everyone seeking a visa coming to the United States, is wild, and it's already illegal to seek a visa for the purpose of birth tourism. So we'll see what they do next. As we always have, we'll monitor, and when they act illegally and hurt California or Californians, we will act to protect them. We've done that 73 times so far, bringing Trump to court. We've won 80% of the time. We've protected $200 billion worth of funding, protected rights and freedoms, pushed the National Guard, the unlawfully federalized, out of our state, helped strike down tariffs, and much more ahead, depending on what he does. So we'll monitor closely, and we'll defend our people and our state.
4: Attorney General Bonta, real quickly, because we're almost out of time, on another subject. How concerned are you that the administration is laying the foundation for either disrupting the midterm elections or not have them happen, period?
3: Very concerned. It is our top concern, and I'm channeling the top concern of my constituents across the state. We are very confident here in California that if all eligible voters are allowed to vote, our future is bright. But if Trump interferes with that fundamental right to vote, the right from which all other rights flow, it is a fundamental problem for our democracy, and he has shown his willingness to do that, whether seeking more votes that he didn't get in Georgia by asking the Georgia election officials, or by seizing ballots in Fulton County, or by advancing conspiracy theories or fueling January 6th. So we are concerned, and he's tried a couple times with executive orders to undermine the fundamental right to vote. We've blocked him twice. We think he might seize ballots. He might interfere with the U.S. Postal Service. He might have military or ICE at polls. And we have been tabletopping and looking at all the different scenarios and preparing. We have a plan. We owe preparedness to our people, and we're ready for whatever might come.
4: California Attorney General Rob Bonta, thank you very much for coming to the weekend, especially given the hour it is there.
3: My pleasure.
4: Thanks for having me. When we come back, my interview with award-winning American documentarian Ken Burns on why we must revisit America's beginning to understand the current state of affairs in our nation. 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

0: Understanding the United States of America as we know it on this 250th birthday in many ways requires us to revisit its birth, to look at what inspired the flawed men who signed the Declaration of Independence 250 years ago today, and the often overlooked causes that led to the start of the American experiment. This week, I spoke with award-winning filmmaker and producer Ken Burns, who documented America's founding in his series, The American Revolution. Ken Burns, thank you very much for coming to The Weekend.
1: Thank you, Jonathan.
0: So your series, The American Revolution, came out last year. You point out in that series that democracy was not the intention of the American Revolution. It was a byproduct of that war. Explain that.
1: Well, I think we haven't really examined our revolution in the detail that we have other events in our history. We accept the violence of the Civil War, but we don't accept the violence, for example, of the American Revolution. And I think we just celebrate the big ideas in a kind of bloodless, gallant myth. But those big ideas were originally to be an aristocracy of the elites, we'd call them today. And somewhere along the line, they realized that if they were actually going to win this war, whose odds were zero at the beginning at Lexington Green, they're going to have to engage the help of the citizens of the country, and that was going to require that they be given something. And what happens is that this war that starts out to defend the rights of property owners is fought at the end. The Continental Army that wins the war, with obviously French help, is manned by teenagers, free and enslaved black people who have run away, ne'er-do-wells, second and third sons without a chance of an inheritance, recent immigrants from Ireland and Germany. Even in South Carolina, they advertise for disreputable sorts, thought to be the only people willing to fight over this long, long, arduous, dangerous, bloody war. And so what we emerge at the end is not the full intention to grant a democracy. That was seen as a bad thing, the rule of the mob, but in fact something that evolved out of the struggle, so that by the time we get to the Constitutional Convention, and then the ratification is only going to happen if we extend the Bill of Rights, which is encoding all of the things that people had fought for too. And it's an amazing process, and it opened the door to all human rights. As much as we can point out correctly the limitations of at that moment of all men are created equal, what it meant, it is the door that was opened that inevitably includes everybody.
0: The founders were incredibly flawed. And one of the things I love about the American Revolution series is that you don't shy away from talking about the contradictions. These men who put on paper, all men are created equal, had slaves. Some freed them, some didn't upon their death. And I'm just wondering what... It's sort of baked in the country not fully living up to its ideals. Why has the country had such a hard time doing that, do you
1: think? Because everybody has contradictions. Everybody is deeply flawed. We contain multitudes. And I think we've gotten into this, we've been seduced by the trap of a kind of binary interpretation. Yes, they have flaws, they're good and bad parts of them, but that's true of all of us. And so the more important thing is that can we look at a Washington and a Jefferson and understand their flaws, and by understanding them, that makes them not only accessible and human and therefore familiar, but makes us able to actually wish to do great things ourselves, understanding our own flaws. Mm-hmm. And so this is the human. It's not an American thing. Slavery is, you know, one of the dominant forces. The British Empire's wealth, it's the most far-flung, it's not the biggest, Spain is, but the most far-flung empire on earth, and the engine of its wealth is slavery. There are 26 British colonies in North America. Mm-hmm. 13 are in the Caribbean, and only Virginia and South Carolina are profitable. But the 13 in the Caribbean, like Barbados and Jamaica, 90% enslaved people, this is an engine of profit. Mm-hmm. And so what you have are human beings unwilling to give up this profit-making thing. And at the same time, they've had the luxury of being within a British constitutional monarchy, which for centuries has been developing this idea, this British and Scottish enlightenment of human freedom. And when it intersects at the American Revolution, it's a big bang, even if we can't immediately achieve all that we've said.
0: If the founders were to come back today, 250 years later, do you think they would think that they got it right or they got it wrong?
1: That's a really good question. They knew they got it right, and they did get it right at the beginning. They knew they were flawed. They would come and be, they would rejoice at the 250 years of continuous, uninterrupted democratic government. They would be deeply disappointed that Article 1, the primary article, the legislative branch, had yielded so much power to the executive, which they presumed would just be managers carrying out the will of Congress, the will of the people. I think they'd be disappointed by the way in which partisanship and political ideology had infected the courts as well. But I think they'd be proud of the fact. I think they would be stunned. They'd have to get used to the things like a black president or women voting or things that they may not have been able to anticipate.
0: What do you make of the attacks on history in our country right now? Active efforts to rewrite either past history, you know, slavery, or more current history, January 6th.
1: So one presumes that the opposite of faith is doubt. But doubt is actually central to faith. The opposite of faith is certainty. Certainty kills the mystery at the heart of the human dilemma, the human question. And it is in the interests of those who have authoritarian impulses to make history an agent for this simple narrative. There is nothing simpler. In our editing room, we have a neon sign that says, "It's complicated," and it is more than complicated. You're complicated, I'm complicated, everyone in the sound of our voice is complicated, and the story of us is complicated, and it's not a single us, right? The idea that the American colonies came together with such a wide variety, as the scholar Christopher Brown says, is just flabbergasting that it even succeeded, and you have all of these different kinds of people coming together. But it is in the interest to sow misinformation, disinformation, superstition, and sort of conspiracies. And so it is natural, it's happened all through history, that you will try to edit and use history as a weapon in your current battle.
0: What's your greatest hope for America's next 250 years?
1: It's all there. I think what you have to do is, we were way more divided during the Revolution. Way more divided during the Civil War, way more divided in the period after the Civil War, Reconstruction, way more divided during Vietnam. So I think we have to stop the kind of narcissistic Chicken Little, oh, this is the worst time ever, and actually realize that the responsibilities of citizenship that they handed to us require kind of muscular and active engagement in it, and maybe to also think of the future in the way they did about us, to say, our job may be restoration and repair right now. That's the job that lies ahead of us, and to heal the divisions. I've said many times that I've spent the last 50 years making films about the U.S., but I also make films about us. That is to say, the lowercase, two-letter, plural pronoun, all of the intimacy of us and we and our, and all of the majesty and complexity and contradiction and even controversy of the U.S. It's a beautiful thing. And if I have learned one thing, Jonathan, in all of that half century of work, there's only us. There is no them. And that, you know, them is a construct of people who are not willing to put up with the messiness and the inclusion of a democratic process.
0: Ken Burns, thank you very much for coming to The Weekend.
1: My pleasure.
0: And coming up, we're going to show you something else. I asked Ken Burns if there's any part of American history that he finds untouchable, since he's done films about everything. We'll play that for you after the break. You're watching The Weekend.

0: Now, more of my conversation with documentarian Ken Burns. His series, The American Revolution, was 10 years in the making. So we discussed his next project and what, if anything, he considers off limits.
1: Your films have covered all aspects of American history, from jazz and country music to baseball and the Civil War, even the American buffalo. Is there an era or aspect of the American story that you find untouchable?
2: No.
1: Or too intimidating?
2: No. No. We're working on a history of the CIA right now. We're trying to figure out how to tell Dr. King's complicated story. We're doing a history of Reconstruction, the most misunderstood period in all of American history. You know, Birth of a Nation convinces us that our own homegrown Al-Qaeda or ISIS, called the Ku Klux Klan, are the heroes of this story, and that Reconstruction was the failure. Its failure was a success. And of course, it's exactly the opposite of that. And so these are territories that you want to go into because you feel a kind of, not obligation, you just feel like you want to know what happened. And we don't go in with an axe to grind or a particular story to tell. We want to find out.
3: Such an interesting interview. You're so good at getting things out of people that are lofty and like getting at issues that are bigger than just like the news of the day. And so, fabulous interview,
2: Thank you. Fabulous subject.
3: I wonder, did you leave, and I think I know the answer to this, he seems hopeful about the country, which is so interesting for someone who has as much information as just about anyone in the country about the country.
0: But I think that's why he's hopeful.
3: Yeah.
0: He's so in the weeds. If you've watched The American Revolution,
3: yes, very good, very long.
0: Yes, very long. 2 hour episodes each episode. But you see, like, he's not going to give you a story, a fairy tale version of this country's history. He's giving you all the ins and outs, the uncomfortable parts. And when you know all those things, this is why I'm optimistic and hopeful for the country, because I know our history and we go through cycles. There are good cycles and there are bad cycles. We are in a bad cycle. And, you know, that's the thing that I got from Ken Burns, is we are in a bad place. But in this country, we have been in bad places before, and we get through them. It's not comfortable, but we get through them, and we advance.
4: Eugene and I, when we were getting our makeup done, we're talking about the Daily episode on Friday, which was all about myth-making and how it's been integral to American history, or at least shaping the type of history that our founders wanted and other more the predominant storytellers who actually had the ability to build those kinds of stories and actually have that be, you know, the definitive narrative of American history and American life. And I feel like, you know, I wonder where you think Ken Burns falls into our legacy of myth makers and how he has dispelled some of those myths.
0: Oh, it sounds like you kind of answered your question. I mean, I don't know if he would say he's a myth maker. I would say he is a storyteller, but a storyteller who is not afraid to tell.

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2: I know the fact that like George Washington didn't cut down the territory and tell his dad I cannot tell a lie, but like there was like one historian, storyteller, who like wrote a biography of George Washington, and that was a part of it because he wanted the American people to have a moral example to point to as the founding father. And so it's like Ken Burns doing hopefully the opposite work.
3: I need to come up with my cherry tree story.
4: Yeah. You have a cherry tree story?
3: Yeah.
4: Why would you need a cherry tree story?
2: You don't need
4: story.
2: No cherry tree. You're already very impressive.
3: Their own
5: myth?
3: People need to romanticize their lives.
2: No, people need to tell the truth about it. That's why we're in this mess now. Right. Romanticize it. Thanks again to Ken Burns and Jonathan for that excellent, fabulous conversation.
5: You are most welcome.
2: Coming up next, we ask all of you what the 4th of July means to you, and our producers are still hard at work picking your best comments on this Independence Day. You're watching The Weeknd.

0: Welcome back to the weekend. It's that time in the show where we read your viewer comments and questions. Our first question comes from Lisa on Instagram, who says, my question concern about America's 250th birthday is how we've been dumbed down. I recall learning a new word 50 years ago, bicentennial, right? Why can't they teach us another one? This is America's quincentennial.
1: Yes,
0: it's America's semi quincentennial.
1: You know who says this a lot? Simone Sanders Townsend. That woman has been using that word on every episode of the podcast and her show. But you're right, we have been dumbed down in many ways.
0: Oh, yeah. Well, I mean, there's a lot of syllables in that. Bicentennial.
1: Yes.
0: Semi quincentennial.
2: What's 300 going to be?
0: Just read the next question.
1: We got to get there first. Our next question comes from Sandra on Instagram, who says, you asked what the 4th of July
0: means. Tricentennial.
1: I am 74 years old, and I remember the joy in 1976 for the 200th celebrations. This year, I feel sad, as the president insists that it's all about him, not the country or the people. There are a lot of people that feel exactly like that. I think when a lot of people have said that to us, and even people in D.C. who, like, usually would be excited about the about July 4th. Like, I'm staying home. He pushed it back to 11 p.m. because he has to give a long speech. It's going to be a rally speech, and a lot of people are not interested in that.
0: And Mother Nature has turned the oven up to 350.
2: Yeah, that's not helpful. I encourage people, make it about yourself. Go have some fun.
1: Make it about yourself and what you do for your neighbors.
2: Yeah. And the people you surround yourself with. Our next submission comes from Kirsten on Blue Sky, who says, I became a citizen in 2022 and would have loved to celebrate this milestone under a different administration. But I feel it would be wrong to do so under this one. There are way too many parallels to what happened in my birth country, Germany, before World War II.
0: That says a lot.
1: That's a heavy.
0: Has either of you ever been to a naturalization ceremony?
2: Oh, yes.
0: No. They're so beautiful. Yeah. If anyone was ever jaded about being an American or what it means to be an American, go to a naturalization ceremony and see people from all over the world taking the oath to be an American citizen. It will, if you are not moved, you have no heart. And our last comment comes from Matthew on Instagram, who asks, thanks for joining us on the 4th. How will you all celebrate?
1: Working.
0: Yes.
1: Being here with all of you.
2: Wilder and I are going to try to find some water.
0: Yeah. Right in the shade.
1: You have water at home, don't you?
0: No, she's like a pool.
1: Oh.
0: A pool.
1: Give my girl some water.
0: In the shade.
1: Jake.
0: All I know is please, Lord, these fireworks are going to be happening. I'm usually asleep
1: also,
0: at 11 o'clock.
1: If you guys use fireworks.
0: Yes,
1: I used to cover local TV. I was in local TV, and people would always, on
0: the film,
1: stories like blowing their fingers off. Be very safe when you do it.
2: And wear a mask if you're on the mall. The pollution is not going to be great. There's a really important Washington Post reporting about the air quality as a draft air quality analysis that was based on the National Park Service's modeling that people should avoid prolonged exposure to the pollution on the mall.
0: And that's also because it's going to be the world's largest, at least that's what the president says, fireworks display ever on the 4th of July. I pray I sleep through it. Keep your comments and questions coming. You can find us on social media at The Weekend MS Now. And don't forget to tune in to connect with Jacob Soboroff today at 10 a.m., where he'll be joined by former commissioner of the Federal Trade Commission, Rebecca Slaughter, who lost her case before the Supreme Court this week. They'll cover what it means for the future independence of the federal agencies that govern your day-to-day life.

word. That does it for the weekend this Saturday morning. If only you could see what happens during the break. We'll see you back here tomorrow at 7 a.m. Eastern, where we'll be joined by New York Congressman Joe Morrell and Texas's just an apostrophe there. I don't why. Texas Congressman Al Green. Connect with Jacob Soboroff continues our coverage. Jacob, take it away.

0: what's up, everybody? Good morning. I am Jacob Soboroff. Welcome to Connect, and a happy, happy 4th of July. It is a big one. 250 years of American democracy. 250 years since the signing of our founding document, which declared no kings. Because even then, the founding fathers knew that this great experiment was not about one person, but it was about all of us. But today, as we mark this milestone, there are actually rival events, accusations of fraud, and a president who has turned this collective celebration into a party for himself, a party of one for one. This evening in Washington, D.C., there will be fireworks, military flyovers, and of course, a speech by Donald Trump himself. Trump's Great American State Fair, I'm sure you've seen the pictures, has been underway on the National Mall. Yesterday, it was shut down for a few hours due to extreme heat. But even before the heat was a factor, it has been widely reported that not so many people are showing up to the Great American State Fair. Could it be the heat? Could it be that people are out of town? Or could it be that this celebration is focused more on divisiveness than the unity that we all need? In fact, there are these dueling anniversary celebrations happening today. Check this out. More than a decade ago, this is what happened. Congress started a bipartisan commission called America 250, the original party planner for the nation's big birthday. Later this evening, America 250 will host a big concert in Los Angeles featuring celebrities like Queen Latifah and Chaka Khan and Chris Stapleton. But President Trump came along and he started his own party planning committee called Freedom 250. That is what we are going to be seeing in Washington, D.C., that ridiculous UFC fight on the White House South Lawn, the Great American State Fair, and of course, Donald Trump's big speech tonight. It's made what is meant to be a party partisan. Trump himself is the headline. He even said his speech tonight will be, quote, the most spectacular Trump rally of them all, a moment meant to celebrate our country. In his eyes, is a rally for him. But even beyond the tone of Trump's Freedom 250, the event is being accused of much, much worse. A new report from Democrats on the House Natural Resources Committee, which was shared first with MS Now, quote, accuses the president of sidelining the bipartisan commission created by Congress for America's birthday and steering the anniversary toward a new organization tied to Trump and his allies, one that Democrats warned created opportunities for corruption and may have even committed fraud. The report claims that donors who intended to give money to this bipartisan America 250 commission, quote, were instead given wire instructions with Freedom 250's banking information, including its routing number and account number, so that contributions would instead flow to Freedom 250. The report does not provide further specific evidence or name the sources. The White House did not respond to MS Now's request for comment, but a spokesperson for Freedom 250 dismissed the allegations as, quote, categorically false. Trump didn't appear fazed as he hit up Mount Rushmore yesterday. He once mused about having his own face chiseled into the National Memorial. At least he got to stand next to it, where he kept things hopeful for Independence Day. Just kidding.
1: There is now a resurgence of the communist menace in our land, including from newcomers to our country who embrace ideas totally opposed to our way of life and our great success. We're not going to let them take too long or too much of our time as they play their games and send them into exile. We will send them quickly away. We can only lose the midterms if we allow ourselves to lose the midterms, if we are foolish, stupid, and unwise. But if we terminate the filibuster, as we should do, and immediately vote for the Save America Act, then we will not lose an election for 100 years.
0: He says of people he disagrees with, we will send them quickly away. And as if things could not get even weirder this week, President Trump got a valuable lesson from none other than our 26th president of the United States of America, Theodore Roosevelt, kind of, sort of.
2: Every day a president faces storms most people never see. Keep your nerve and remember the nation comes first, you get through.
3: I know you know that feeling yourself. Well, I appreciate those words. Those words are fantastic. And I just want to say it's an honor to be with you today. We are making a little bit of a tour of some of the fantastic things you've done.
0: So, yeah. That was an AI hologram version of Teddy Roosevelt and President Trump actually talking to it. But we can only hope that what AI Teddy said actually resonated with President Trump. The nation, not the president, comes first. MS Now congressional reporter Kevin Frey joins me now. Kevin, Democrats are accusing Donald Trump, this is your reporting, of hijacking these celebrations for himself. And he just released that report you obtained first for MS Now to back it all up, that Democrats did. What stood out to you, Kevin, in all of this? And can Democrats do anything at all about this now?
4: Yeah, I mean, look, the headline you pointed out, which is that wire fraud accusation, is certainly kind of top of mind here. But among other things, it also asserts that the president has redirected through this organization some of the contracts to some of his allies and colleagues. And then there's also, among other things, questions about the history that Freedom 250 is putting forward, that it has these Christian nationalist undertones that are more or less distorting our understanding of how America came to be. Now, in terms of what Democrats can do, look, this report is kind of the preliminary step for them to try to outline and expose what's going on. If they get the gavels in the midterm elections, they will have the chance then to further investigate, and also they'll have subpoena power. Now, one of the other things that is notable and perhaps telling about how Democrats are really thinking about this is one particular line from this report, which suggests that this is just a blueprint for further acts that could come down the road, that this is now just kind of a case in point, an example that the Trump administration, the Trump team is learning about how to pursue and basically exploit events, ceremonies, and national gatherings of significance.
0: And Kevin, I know you talked to Republicans about whether or not they had a problem with this America 250 takeover. What did they tell you?
4: Yeah, I mean, predominantly when I would press them on one, if they're comfortable with how much the president has put himself front and center with these events, they were more or less okay with everything that was going on. When I would ask about the Freedom 250 versus America 250 dichotomy that you spelled out at the beginning, again, they were more or less willing to say, no one really cares about that. Here's just some of what we heard.
5: Do you have any reservations about how much President Trump has kind of put himself at the center of the 250 celebration?
6: Absolutely not.
7: Yeah, he's the president of the United States. No, that's silly.
5: Do you have any reservations about how much he's made himself a centerpiece of the celebration?
6: Absolutely not. This guy is Mr. America.
4: Now, in fairness, there were a handful of Republicans, those that I tend to like to call the usual suspects. These are the ones that are more or less willing to come out and speak out against the president, who did express some discomfort. They would like to see this more bipartisan. One of them, I asked, you know, what do you make of all of this? And he says he hopes that the speech the president gives tonight is one of unifying, of one about America and not about himself, though this lawmaker also admitted to me that's not really the president's propensity. And we saw, obviously, a little bit of that last night previewed at Mount Rushmore.
0: Kevin Frey, MS Now congressional reporter, thank you so much for this reporting. I appreciate you being here, and happy 4th.
4: Thanks. You too.
0: I want to bring in now Jim Acosta, former chief White House correspondent and host of The Jim Acosta Show on Substack, YouTube, Apple Podcasts, wherever you do your streaming and watching. Jim, it's good to see you.
8: Hey, Jacob, great to see you, and congrats on the new show.
0: Thank you, my friend, and I'm so glad that you're here. I've been following you very closely, and I saw that you have been spending time on the streets of D.C. and out at all of this stuff. Red and white and algae bloom is I think, one way to look at all of this. What do you make of what's going on the streets of D.C. right now?
8: Yeah, I mean, the state fair is going over like a day-old hot dog. I think that might be a good description of it at this point. I went down to the Great American State Fair a few days ago, mainly because it was going to be about 10 degrees cooler than it is today. Today is going to be, you know, in the immortal words of Adrian Cronauer, not hot, but a setting for London broil. And, you know, it was sort of another example of what happens when Donald Trump takes control of a very important project to this country. It turns into a huge mess. And, you know, there was shoddy construction of the various exhibitions down there. And I hardly saw any people you know, lining up at all for any of these exhibits. I mean, I think if they wanted long lines, they could have put Donald Trump in a dunk tank. But putting all the dad jokes aside, they are very worried about what's going to happen today here in Washington, D.C., Jacob. They're, you know, obviously the temperatures are going to be scorching hot. But in addition to that, they're talking about, you know, launching off like 850,000 rounds of fireworks tonight, which is many times more than they typically do. And they're, you know, some of the local governments are issuing air pollution warnings. And so, you know, this is shaping up as you might expect when Donald Trump takes over something like this. It is going to be sort of an algae bloom of misery down on the National Mall if people aren't careful with themselves.
0: What we're looking at on the left-hand side of our screen is the Sail 250 event, the International Parade of Sail, which is underway right now in New York as part of these festivities. Jim, we got this report, Jim, from the Democrats alleging, you know, what is clear to many people, the president is making this day all about himself. But my sense is that the crazy stuff like this doesn't even register anymore. Yeah. That people just see this as Trump being Donald Trump.
8: Yeah, I think that's true to some extent, although what we're seeing now is way worse than what I, you know, covered during the first administration. I mean, you know, the rambling incoherence, the threats to our democracy continue. You know, last night at Mount Rushmore, he was talking about passing the Save America Act again, which is basically a Rig America piece of legislation. He wants to essentially stack the deck in his favor for the upcoming midterm elections. But on top of that, he was, you know, leveling partisan attacks, talking about communism taking over in this country, when that's not even the case, that's not happening in this country. But they're revving up these kinds of partisan attacks heading into the midterms. And, it makes me worry a little bit about, not a little bit, but a lot about what he's going to be saying tonight during this big speech. And, you know, I sort of wonder whether anybody should be taking this live, because you're going to need an army of fact checkers to come on after he's finished. And it's typical. Yes, it's typical of what he does. But at the same time, Jacob, I think what I've been saying to my listeners on my show is, you take this moment as a challenge. I know a lot of people are sort of depressed and they can't believe it. How can he be the president for our 250th birthday of this country? Take it as a challenge. You know, the OG patriots of the American Revolution, they had to take out a real king back in 1776. This time around, it's more of a fake king, an emperor who has no marbles. And, you know, he's going to do what he's going to do down on the National Mall tonight. And he's going to deliver an extremely partisan speech. But I think it should steal the spines of all Americans as to the challenge that lies ahead.
0: And we have seen the power of the people just over the course of the last year and a half, time and time again, kicking the Greg Bovino and his troops out of all these cities, as I've seen with my own eyes as I've reported all of this. And that is what is extraordinary about this country, Jim. The thing about being in D.C. Yeah. for me was that the president is physically, and we're going to show some of this later, figuratively rebuilding Washington in his own image. And he's made it clear who it is all for. We have a moment from inside the Oval Office from back in October. This was nuts to see when reporter Ed O'Keefe was calling out a rendering of Trump's arc on the desk. Let's watch this.
8: Right.
9: What is this, Mr. President?
10: Thank you. Thank you, guys. Thank you. Come on. Thank you, guys. Let's give you a thank you, guys.
9: For who?
10: Thank you, guys.
11: Take a look. Thank location. You guys.
9: Yeah, no, I know where it is, but who's it for?
0: It's for me, Jim. It's for me.
8: Yeah. Yeah. Trump sees the M.E. in America and takes it a little too literally, I think. And all he has right now is the Temu Arch down on the National Mall. And, you know, he wants his name, his face carved into Mount Rushmore. There's not enough time to do that. Not enough granite, apparently. And so that's not going to happen. Perhaps they could set up a Temu Mount Rushmore on the South Lawn of the White House. But, you know, he's gotten to a point, Jacob, where
0: don't get many ideas.
8: Really has, yeah, that may be coming soon. But, you know, and it's beautiful to see these flyovers over New York City. I mean, we should all be proud of this country. I mean, I was talking with West Moore yesterday, the governor of Maryland. He's going to deliver this rival patriotic speech in Annapolis today. Yeah. And I'm wearing my red, white and blue. And I know you're wearing red. We should all be proud of this country. I'm a proud American. I love this country. But, you know, we have a proud tradition of what, you know, what we do with wannabe tyrants and dictators in this country. And so, you know, maybe folks should have that in the back of their minds as they're enjoying themselves. But, you know, I get the sense, Jacob, that a lot of Americans are going to ignore Donald Trump's rantings and ravings on this July 4th. And, you know, maybe we can all celebrate on the 253rd and act as though that was the 250th, you know, when things get a bit restored back to something approaching sanity. But, you know, he, you know, my sense of it from covering him for so many years is that he is going to get increasingly desperate as the year goes on because he knows the accountability is coming. You know, you wonder if they should have had a crypto booth down on the National Mall where supporters could just put money into a booth and nothing comes out again. You know, people are catching on to what he's been doing with the presidency, and he knows it's that accountability is coming too. And I think that's why he's growing increasingly desperate. And I think we'll hear some of that tonight.
0: As we watch, as you said, this incredible flyover over New York City, it is a beautiful day to be an American, even though many people feel deeply uncomfortable about the direction of this country. Jim Acosta, thank you so much for being here on the 4th of July. Independent journalist, host of the Jim Acosta Show on Substack, YouTube, and Apple Podcasts. Appreciate you.
8: Thanks, Jacob. Congrats.
0: Thank you. Thank you. Stick around, everybody. Coming up on Connect, President Trump fired her as the Federal Trade Commissioner without cause. And this week, the Supreme Court let him do it. The woman at the center of Trump v. Slaughter, Rebecca Slaughter, will join me to talk about the chilling effect this week of the ruling in the Supreme Court and what it could have on federal agencies that are supposed to be independent of politics. This is important. You're not going to want to miss it. We'll be right back.

President Trump's mission to expand his executive power has found an ally in the Supreme Court. This week, the court handed the White House yet another victory by overturning a near century-old precedent. In a 6-3 ruling in the Trump versus Slaughter case, the court found that Trump's firing of Federal Trade Commissioner Rebecca Slaughter without cause was lawful. Trump fired Slaughter and the only other Democratic commissioner at the FTC, Alvaro Bedoya, just 2 months into his second term last year. And at the time, the administration didn't say they did anything wrong or that they weren't capable of carrying out their jobs or that they neglected their duties in some way, just that they weren't a good fit for his agenda. That's it. Really. In their termination letters, Trump wrote, quote, "Your continued service on the FTC is inconsistent with my administration's priorities. Accordingly, I am removing you from my office, from office, pursuant to my authority under Article 2 of the Constitution." And this week, the Supreme Court essentially ruled that that was valid. In the majority's opinion, Chief Justice John Roberts wrote that while it is up to the Senate to confirm presidential nominees, quote, "neither Congress nor the courts may saddle the president with those with whom he cannot work." Liberal Justice Sonia Sotomayor described the decision as grievously wrong and one that, quote, "reshapes the structure of government in a fundamental way by giving the president a power unknown even to the English crown against which the founders revolted, elevating him above his once co-equal branches." Listen, to be clear, this now gives the president far more power over those serving in a range of independent federal agencies, agencies that are supposed to make decisions on everything, everything from our broadcasting and internet rules to our interest rates. And they do it. They don't do it based on politics. They do it based on expertise and the law, not on shifting political priorities. It is why many of these independent federal agencies are typically led by members of both parties. It is why Congress wanted agencies like the FTC to remain insulated from political influence when it was created back in 1914. And it is why this latest ruling from the highest court in the land and the potential chilling effect that could follow should concern anybody, anybody who believes in the checks and the balances of our government, no matter what political party you are from. As former U.S. attorney and law professor Harry Littman puts it, quote, "You don't have to fire very many people to make everyone else flinch. That is the thumb on the scale toward partisan convenience and away from independent expertise. Exactly the trade the people who built these agencies thought they had foreclosed for good. For good." After a quick break, I will talk to former FTC Commissioner Rebecca Slaughter.

0: Joining me now is Rebecca Slaughter, who served as a commissioner of the Federal Trade Commission from 2018 until her firing in 2025 by President Donald Trump. This week, the Supreme Court ruled that her firing was lawful. Rebecca, thank you so much for being here.
1: Thanks for having me, Jacob. Happy July 4th.
0: You too. You too. You have had a couple days now to sit with this ruling. How are you feeling? Were you surprised ultimately by what the court decided?
1: Well, I think the way I'd characterize it is that I was just profoundly disappointed. You read earlier from Justice Sotomayor's dissent that pointed out that not even kings, against which our founding fathers revolted, had the kind of power that the Supreme Court has now said the president is entitled to. And I think that's a really sad change in our fundamental structure of government, mostly for the American people, because the American people deserve a government that is fighting for them and not just for the powerful.
0: Well, that's the whole thing. The FTC's job is to protect consumers from deceptive practices, from monopolies. And all you got to do is step outside your front door to see that inflation is up and Americans are struggling to. I filled up gas this morning on my way here to afford gas for their cars and to put food on the table. What does it mean for American consumers specifically that the FTC is essentially no longer able to act independently? What are the ramifications?
1: Well, I think it's exactly what you're talking about. It is about whether the government, the institutions of government that Congress established to be a check on unfair, illegal business practices, on billionaire corporations and the billionaires who run them running wild, about whether they're going to be able to operate as a check or whether they're going to have to operate in fear of getting fired for failure to do a favor for the president's billionaire buddies. And I think I keep going back to the picture from the inauguration. That's what I can't get out of my mind, right? Of the president standing surrounded not by heads of state, not by public servants, not even by his family, but surrounded by the executives of the most powerful corporations in America. And what I thought as an FTC commissioner is not only, whoa, that's weird, but also we are currently in litigation against almost every one of those people's companies. And what will it mean if the president says to the FTC commissioners, I want you to make this case go away because this company is helping to build my ballroom or donated to my inauguration? In the past, what it would mean would be nothing, because the way the FTC was structured, commissioners were obligated to follow the law, follow the facts, follow their oath, which is to the Constitution and the laws of the United States, and not follow out of blind loyalty to the president. And they couldn't be fired for failure to follow an illegal order. And now they can be. And that is a massive, massive change when it comes to you, the American people's ability to trust that government is working for you.
0: What is your level of worry or fear about the chilling effect that it could have? Not just on the FTC, but there's 20 independent, I think more than 20 independent federal agencies that are affected by this ruling. Is there another agency that you are the most concerned about?
1: Yeah, well, it's about two dozen agencies, and they cover all kinds of important things from nuclear safety to consumer product safety. You referenced earlier, and Professor Littman's op-ed referenced the fact that the chilling effect doesn't require just removing voices of dissent. What the president has done and what the Supreme Court has empowered is send a message to every commissioner, majority or minority, that if you don't say how high when he says jump, you're out. And one of the most clear places we are seeing that right now is at the Federal Communications Commission, where Chairman Carr is wielding the power of that agency to literally punish speech that he doesn't like, whether it's news coverage that the president finds unfavorable or even comedians who offend the president. That's so antithetical to the fundamental tenets of free expression and free speech and political dissent in America. And especially today, when we are celebrating America's history and its promise, it really brings into stark contrast what an overhaul the Supreme Court has wrought into of what our founders intended our government to be, and what the president is trying to use it as today.
0: Rebecca Slaughter, former commissioner of the Federal Trade Commission, thank you so much for being here. And again, happy 4th to you.
1: Thank you so much for having me, Jacob.
0: Coming up on Connect, it might be America's 250th birthday, but the vibe in the nation's capital is not exactly what you would expect. I went and I had to see it for myself. We will take a tour of the president's DC vanity projects in that bad boy on the other side of this very short break. Don't go anywhere.

0: ahead of America's 250th birthday, President Trump wanted to revamp Washington, D.C., you might be aware. But the nation's capital is not exactly party ready, as you might have guessed. The East Wing of the White House, or what is left of it, is now a massive construction zone of Trump's own making. This is where he plans to construct that grand ballroom, but not hold my breath. And then there's the South Lawn of the White House, which became a yellow patch of dirt after that UFC cage fight. Donald Trump, the developer, has turned Washington, D.C. into one big renovation project. And, of course, I had to go see it for myself. It's America's 250th birthday, and what better way to see how Donald Trump has changed Washington, D.C. than to do it on a Washington, D.C. tour. Hey, what's up?
1: Hey, Jacob.
0: Jacob, nice to meet you.
1: Nice to meet you. I'm Sully.
0: Can I hop in?
1: Of course.
0: Let's go. It's going to be good. When people come from around the world, people come from around the country, what do they ask you about the most?
1: They ask me about like the recent changes that are happening in D.C.
0: And what do you tell them?
1: I just tell them to go witness themselves and yeah.
0: To go see it for themselves.
1: Yeah.
0: That's exactly why I'm here. I could walk around all day by myself, but I felt like I got to come with somebody who does this for a living in order to see it.
1: Gotcha. Street journalism.
0: Yeah, exactly. I want to go to the places that Donald Trump has changed the most in Washington, D.C. So I was thinking, you tell me if it's okay, maybe the reflecting pool at the Lincoln Memorial.
1: Of course.
0: The Kennedy Center.
1: Yep.
0: Which way are we going? This way? The Lincoln Memorial, right?
1: Yep. So there is the Lincoln Memorial, built in 1914. It took 8 years to build.
0: We're going to get out. We'll be back in a few minutes.
1: All right. See you.
0: See you soon.
1: See you soon.
0: Honestly, we've talked about it so much that I really need to see it with my own eyeballs. Is it American flag blue? Is it algae green? Is it not open to the public, which sort of actually seems to be the case right now? All I see is a big fence that is murky, thick. I wouldn't even say forest green. I would say like nasty green. But you know what? Let's not take it from me. Let's see if anybody else wants to talk. Hey, I'm not crazy. What color is this?
2: This is definitely green. That's insane.
0: It's definitely green, right?
2: It's definitely green. It's definitely supposed to be blue.
0: Because at the end of the week last week, they had even gotten it back to being blue, I thought.
2: Yeah. That's crazy.
0: Look at that.
2: You can't see the bottom of it.
0: You can't see the bottom of it. After covering this for 2 weeks on television, I thought that it was going to be back to American flag blue. And I've even heard that it was back to pretty blue last week. But this is greener than I even thought it would be, to be honest with you. Yeah. I'm Jacob.
2: I'm Josh. Nice to meet you.
0: It's nice to meet you. I thought that they had sucked all the algae out of it or whatever, but...
2: Yeah, I heard about that, but it looks... I mean, there's definitely something in there. Yeah, it's pretty green.
0: It looks really green. It definitely doesn't look blue.
2: No, not at all, no. I mean, it was supposed to be, what, like American flag blue, but I'm not seeing that.
0: No, and honestly, I'm wearing dark sunglasses. Mm-hmm. Even with the sunglasses off... It's still green. I think it's even darker green than the grass outside of the reflecting pool itself. Just in case I'm crazy or I'm not seeing this correctly, it's still very, very green, right?
3: Just like it's always been.
0: They got kind of back to blue-ish last week, I think.
3: Oh, that's what they say for a minute, but, you know, that's not natural. Nature, you know, nature abhors interference.
0: I have to be honest, like, I didn't think it was going to be this green.
3: Oh, why? I did.
0: You did?
3: It's science. There's algae blooms in a shallow pool like this in a 100-degree day. That's how it works.
1: I'm about to go look at the Lincoln Memorial soon, too.
0: Okay. Yeah. That will not have algae on it.
1: At all.
0: As far as I know.
1: A little bit of rust, no algae.
0: No algae. So, Kennedy Center's not too far? The view is pretty spectacular of the river, right?
1: Absolutely.
0: I know a little bit about D.C. I might be from California, but I know a little bit about D.C.
1: The nation's capital.
0: That I know. That I know, Sal. What do you like most about doing this job?
1: Yeah, I love history. And also, you know, talking to history about people, connecting with people from all over the world, all over the states.
0: That's my favorite part of my job, too.
1: That makes the two of us.
0: Here it is, John F. Kennedy Center for the Performing Arts. I guess they never had an opportunity to change this sign to Trump only the one on the building. Here it is. Here it is. Can we hop out right here? We'll be back. The tarp is still up. It was what? Weeks ago that we started covering this, actually live on the show, as they were taking down President Trump's name, with the tarp still up. All you can see is Forming Arts. I don't get why it's up, other than to hide the fact that the president's name's been taken down. What's your name?
4: Madeline.
0: Jacob.
4: Jacob.
0: Did you come to see the tarp?
4: Yes.
0: What do you think's really going on behind there?
4: I think he's totally embarrassed.
0: You think that's what's going on?
4: I do.
0: What does it make you feel to see that?
4: Ashamed. Ashamed that we let this happen. We're here for a funeral. And
0: sorry to hear that.
4: The funeral this morning at Arlington, and the only other thing I wanted to do was to come here and look at that.
0: Really?
4: Yep.
0: Why was it so important for you to do?
4: Because my brother was a war hero, and we buried him this morning, and this is dedicated to someone who was so important in my life growing up, and for him to supersede that with his name is just obnoxious.
0: I'm very sorry for your loss.
4: Thank you.
0: This is no joke to a lot of people. This is Donald Trump's Washington. It was the best tour I could have asked for.
1: I'm glad you enjoyed it.
0: I can't thank you enough for having us.
1: Of course.
0: I appreciate it. Good luck with the rest of your summer and all the tours.
1: Thank you, and hopefully we'll have you back again.
0: I would love to come back again. I'm going to do it again. It was a great tour. Many, many thanks to Sully and Washington, D.C. Guided Tours for showing us around, and Madeline as well, and everybody that I met while I was out in Washington. Joining me now is Shelby Talcott, White House correspondent for Semaphore, and Molly Jong-Fast, contributing writer with the New York Times, MS Now political analyst, and the host, of course, of Fast Politics, the podcast. Good to see both of you. Happy 4th. Shelby, I want to start with you because I was looking at your recent piece, How Trump Became the President of Washington, D.C., and it says, you know, it was back in 2023, and he was driving through D.C. Everybody should read this. On his way to be arraigned for his election interference trial when he saw unhoused people, homeless people, and shattered tiles on the streets. And this is what you wrote. It was on that ride, an official with him on the campaign trail to reclaim the White House now believes that the real estate developer-turned-president developed a new fixation with what he regarded as a second-tier swamp town that had slouched into its status as imperial capital. Tell us more about this revelation and about your reporting. I loved this piece.
5: Yeah, thanks for having me. You know, I think the big thing is the president has always kind of dismissed Washington, D.C. as a capital town. He has gone all over the world. He has sort of lamented at how Washington, D.C. is not as nice as other cities around the country, around the world. And so when he drove through Washington, D.C., which was sort of at the tail end of COVID, remember, the city was going through its struggles. It had high homicide rates. It was struggling to sort of get back to its pre-COVID era. And he was really frustrated by that. But what's also interesting in this piece, as I was talking to people who have known the president for a really long time, is just like other things that he has decided to do during this term, he's been thinking about it for a really long time. So take the 250th celebrations, for example. You know, back when he was considering a run for governor in New York in 2014, some people on his team wanted him to instead run for president in 2016. And one thing that he told them was, well, if I run for president in 2016 and I win two terms in a row, I'm not going to be able to be president during the 250th celebration. So this is something that he has been really harping on for a really long time. And you've seen over the years how it sort of morphed into what we see today, which is his real fixation on Washington, D.C. and making his name on it.
0: It was so wild to see it on that tour, Molly, especially in that sweet, sweet red, white and blue van. Do you think that Trump's hope is that these changes that he's making and he's putting his name on everything and his likelihood on everything, is, you know, that's what he wants, a lasting legacy when he is out of Washington. But what will it really represent?
6: Well, I think it's important to remember that Donald Trump has always had a really adversarial relationship with the District of Columbia. Remember, he got like 10% of the vote there. I mean, this is as blue a district as you could possibly have. And he has always been, even in his first term, we saw him, complaining. And there are other cities which he has also expressed a lot of hostility towards. And I'm thinking

0: what I'm going to do to make things cheaper. And you have him, tweeting or truthing about the reflecting pool, trying to get the East Wing. Now taxpayers are going to maybe pay for it, or there's going to be donations, or right, wants to put it in reconciliation. And then you have the Kennedy Center, him ostensibly putting his name on someone else's memorial.
1: It's breathtaking to stand there in front of it and look at the fact, by the way, that tarp is still up and that, in a matter of weeks, they're going to have to take it down or explain why they haven't yet. What do you think's going on behind that tarp? Shelby, I want to read a little bit more from your piece because I so agree with this part. You write, you can almost picture a future president, Alexandria Ocasio-Cortez or Gavin Newsom, hosting a state dinner in Trump's grand ballroom with a Trump triumphal arch down the road. Trump's legacy in D.C. is going to be difficult to erase. And I mean, it's the cosmetic mark that he is leaving on Washington that will be harder to reverse than some of his policies, obviously. But that's the intention, is it not?
2: Yeah, I do think that's the intention. And, he's doing a lot in Washington, D.C., even on a smaller scale, right? He is going to these fountains and getting them working again, which, to be fair, is something that the Democratic mayor asked him to do when he launched this beautification task force. But those things are going to be potentially easier to erase if there is not upkeep over the years. But these big initiatives, the ballroom, the triumphal arch, him remaking the D.C. golf course, which is something, the Lafayette Park, if he ends up adding trees to it, those are going to be really hard to erase. And one of the Notice, another new outlet, talked to a bunch of potential Democratic candidates specifically about the ballroom, asking them what they would do if they became presidents. And two of them said that they would tear it down. And I think that that is probably not going to happen. And so the reality is, this ballroom is already getting built. And so it is probably going to be here for decades to come. The question is going to be, what do future presidents use it for? Do they keep the name? Are they going to try to shift the focus away from the president? But at the end of the day, he's still going to be the one who built this ballroom.
1: His obsession, Molly, with all of these vanity projects is next level. And there's a Washington Post analysis that says that I think 4 out of every 5 days this June, he mentioned it. It says, for the past 3 months, Trump has talked about his construction projects at a greater frequency than topics like health care and wages, and often about and about as often as he has talked about inflation and prices. Does he realize that the midterm elections are, I mean, I'm laughing, but it's like he doesn't realize that the midterm elections are.
0: I think that's right. Look, Donald Trump has a real obsession with this stuff. I'm not convinced that it serves him. Think about the New York City mayor, Zohran Mamdani. When he come, when people ask him questions about things that might not be relevant, he constantly brings it back to, I am laser focused on affordability. And I think that is a message that voters want, especially right now when we see they're so angry with incumbents. They want to feel that their electeds are laser focused on affordability. And that is really, I think, job one here. And so I'm not surprised to see this. And I think that Donald Trump, it's hurting him not to be focused on that.
1: The reflecting pool, he's arguably getting the most flack about that. When you see what's happening out there, when you saw what I saw, your thoughts about what people are experiencing when they're standing out there behind these chain link fences that they say are up every year for the 4th of July festivities. But in reality, today feel like they're keeping people away from something that they should have access to, in this moment of unity for the country. Shelby.
2: Yeah, I think it's disappointing. And I think it's disappointing for the Trump administration too, right? They want to be able to say, well, we did all of this work and we were able to fix an issue that has happened before with the reflecting pool, and clearly it has not. And so, the president has been very open about how he wanted a number of these projects completed before the July 4th celebrations. Today, obviously, that has not happened. And so I think it's a disappointment for people who are coming to visit some of these sites like the reflecting pool, but it's also a disappointment for the administration, who really did want these things done by July 4th. They wanted to be able to say, we fixed this. This is a win for us.
1: Thank you so much, Shelby Talcott, White House correspondent for Semaphore, and my friend Molly Jong-Fast.

I hope you guys are all staying very cool out there today because it is extremely hot across this country. More than half of the United States is trapped under what they call a heat dome through this holiday weekend. It is a scorcher, and experts have been saying that it would have been virtually impossible if it was not for the climate crisis. It sure does not help when you have an administration actively working to undo the progress that has been made to fight it. I'm going to talk coming up with a former NOAA official who is taking matters into her own hands. It is an extraordinary story. And as we celebrate the birth of America and this democracy today on the 4th of July, many are still wondering if we still have one. I'm going to tell you why now is not the time to lose hope. Another hour of Connect begins after this break. Stay with us.

0: Happy 4th of July, everybody. Today, America turns 250 years old. That is remarkable, if you think about it. On the left-hand side of your screen, we're looking at celebrations in New York Harbor, in New York City, but they're happening all around the country today, and nations do not often get to celebrate birthdays like this. Democracies certainly don't. 2.5 centuries after a handful of revolutionaries declared independence from the most powerful empire on earth, the American experiment is still here. We're all still here. It should feel like a celebration. But the reality is, for many Americans, it does not. And it might not to you. America has not always lived up to its ideals, but for the first time in generations, the ideals themselves are under assault. America's promise, the radical notion that all men are created equal. All men are created equal has never been fully realized for certain groups. And yet over 2.5 centuries, this country, however imperfectly, however painfully, has expanded the circle of freedom. The American story has never been about perfection. It has been about progress, which is why this anniversary feels so different. Because at the very moment that we are supposed to be celebrating American democracy, celebrating flyovers like this one that is happening in New York, there are a growing number of Americans who are wondering whether our democracy still even exists. Princeton historian Eddie Glaude Jr. argues that our great national anniversaries are not just celebrations. They are moments when Americans decide what story they are going to tell about themselves, about all of us. And that is especially true today. The Trump administration has ordered the Smithsonian, the keeper of our collective national memory, to tell a happier story. It calls it patriotic education. Patriotic education. But patriotism does not require forgetting. Patriotism requires remembering. Or as Eddie Glaude puts it, the problem of the 21st century is the problem of America's desperate avoidance of self-awareness, its refusal to know itself fully. Professor Glaude argues that every anniversary asks the same question: who do we take ourselves to be? And every anniversary reveals the same temptation: to celebrate the promise while editing out any betrayal. 1876, just as America celebrated its centennial, Reconstruction was collapsing. The country was choosing reconciliation between North and South over justice for the people that had only recently emancipated. Frederick Douglass understood what was happening. While everyone else saw a birthday celebration, Douglass saw this. Quote, "The fathers of this republic had their trial 99 years ago. The colored citizens of this republic are about to have their trial now." America, Douglass believed, was about to be tested by its promise of equality. Every anniversary has exposed the same struggle. Who belongs? Who gets to claim America? 250 years later, we are asking those questions again, and we should be. The administration pressures museums to tell a cleaner, edited version of our history. A version that narrows who belongs, a version that narrows whose stories deserve telling, a version of history that narrows who gets to call themselves American. But this week, the New York Times used Census Bureau data to tell a different, more accurate story about our national ancestry. This was block by block, state by state. It mapped out nearly 200 identities going back generations. Over 250 years, this country has absorbed more than 100 million people. Blend them all, and the Times says you get a, quote, jumbled, overlapping, story-filled infinity, melting pot, tapestry, mosaic, kaleidoscope, salad bowl. Every cliche is true, the Times writes. And that is the truth of America. Greek sponge divers in Tarpon Springs, Florida. There are Basque sheep herders in Boise, Idaho. Yemeni auto workers hired by Ford in Detroit, and Vietnamese refugees who rebuilt their shrimping lives on the Gulf Coast. And in one stretch of Southwest Houston, the top ancestries on the same blocks include Nigerian and Jordanian and Mexican and Vietnamese, African American, Salvadoran, Iraqi, German, English, Irish, and Chinese. That is not a deluded America. That is and always has been America, which is why for so many Americans, and especially, particularly black and brown Americans, today is complicated. It is hard to sing happy birthday to a country that keeps asking you to prove your belonging at your own birthday party. But here is the thing about the great Frederick Douglass. He never surrendered the 4th of July. In his famous 1852 speech, he called America's celebration of liberty a hollow mockery. Yet in that same speech, he claimed the Declaration of Independence as his own. He believed America's promise belonged to him too, even when America refused to believe it. And he is not alone in that hope. Giselle Vera, a U.S. citizen from a mixed-status family, says her family will be celebrating the 4th of July today with a grilled carne asada. The Milwaukee native tells NPR that recently there is a phrase she has heard many immigrants say to describe their relationship to the United States. It translates to neither from here or there. It's almost like a limbo in which we existed, she said. And I think that now I am very proud to say I am de aquí and de allá, from here and from there. I am proud to be from here and from there. And Pulitzer Prize-winning writer Mitchell S. Jackson reminds us that America's racial inequalities call into question the very anniversary that we are celebrating. Jackson says that true freedom in America only goes back 160 years to when the 14th Amendment granted everybody equal protection under the law. Quote, if you love something, you're also critical of it. You don't just love it blindly, or hope you don't just love it blindly. So if you truly love America, then you got to tell the truth about America. You got to tell the truth about America. The real story of America is not told by presidents. It is told by the people who refuse to let this country settle for less than its promise. So many, the abolitionists, the suffragists, the labor organizers, the civil rights marchers, the immigrants, the journalists, the teachers, the voters, the people I have met in the streets across this country time after time after time, the Rene Goods and Alex Preddies. That is the American story. Every generation inheriting an unfinished project. Every generation deciding whether liberty will expand or liberty will contract. Or as Professor Glaude puts it, your country? Your history? No, it is ours. Our sweat and tears have shaped this land. We know America would not be America without us. Joining me now is none other than the man himself, Dr. Eddie Glaude, distinguished professor of African American Studies at Princeton University. He is the author of several books. His latest, America, USA, How Race Shadows the Nation's Anniversaries, is already a bestseller, unsurprisingly, and there may be no better book to read and no better guest to have on this particular 4th of July. Professor, it is great to see you. Happy 4th.
1: Happy 4th. It's great to see you, and congratulations on the new show, my friend. I mean, I'm so excited to be with you on this day.
0: Thank you. It's an honor to have you here. Congratulations to you on the book. You open it with a very powerful and a candid confession. You write, no, I do not love America. I only wish that the country could be better, more decent and just. And in wishing that, I confess that I love deeply those who have borne and must bear the brunt of the country's madness. Even if most Americans don't see it, that love includes us all. So, Professor, for those who might read the first part as a rejection of America, and I have seen you challenged on this idea, explain what you mean. Explain when you say that love includes us all. Where does that come from?
1: Well, first of all, I want to reject the idolatry of the state. I don't think the way in which we grapple with the contradictions at the heart of the country is to retreat into the safety of a storybook version of America as if our virtue was secured in the beginning, that our innocence is always kind of present because of the divinely sanctioned nature of the experiment. I'm not interested in loving abstractions, Jacob. I'm interested in loving people close to the ground, the people you describe. Mm-hmm. Right. And oftentimes when people wrap themselves up in the flag, when they express their love of country as this abstraction, what comes in tow are these policies that are devastating to everyday ordinary folk. Juxtapose your opening segment, which was just beautifully put, with what Donald Trump said last night in front of Mount Rushmore. He said there's no American freedom without American culture. That's a dog whistle, Jacob. Right. He talked about American identity being bound up with American culture, as it were. And all of those are kind of dog whistles about blood and soil that we heard from J.D. Vance, that we've heard from Stephen Miller and the like. So when I invoke the notion of love, I'm really invested in what makes the country special. And what makes America special, to my mind, are the people. We've just never been clear about who those people are. We've been fighting over that since the very founding of the country.
0: When I covered family separation, and then I wrote my first book about it, I made the subtitle Inside an American Tragedy, because family separation, I believe, will be seen as part of a long line of ignoble incidents in our history that are American as apple pie, whether it's slavery or genocide, or the internment of Japanese Americans, or the turning around of the St. Louis and sending Jews back to the Holocaust. And the list is much longer than we have time to talk about now. But you know, I think people chafe at that suggestion, but the reality is that it is a part of our history as much as anything else. And that is what I love, Professor, about this message that you are sharing.
1: Yeah, we need to leave behind melodrama, Jacob, and actually understand the dramatic power of understanding the tragic nature of our past. To understand the ugliness of what the country has done is, in a way, I think, of opening a door to release us into being otherwise. It allows us to grow up. When we tell ourselves this storybook version, how can I put it? We get stuck in adolescence. The country refuses to grow up, and so we elect an adolescent. We elect someone who refuses to be held to account, who can bomb the Strait of Hormuz and then tell the world, you need to fix it, who will lie with impunity. And so part of what I loved about your book, and particularly the subtitle, it foregrounded the tragic dimensions of our journey to now. And it seems to me, if we're going to grow up, we need to confront that ugliness, because it's the fullness of who we are. And coming from the tradition out of which I come, Jacob, that's the blues. And the blues is at the heart of this American experiment. If we really understand it, to my mind, it gives the country its swagger, its swing. And we need to understand that and embrace it.
0: One of the people that you interviewed for this book, Lonnie Bunch, is the man who runs the Smithsonian, now under just incredible, enormous pressure from this administration. And he told you that a nation afraid of its own history is a terrified nation. Why was that of such importance to you to include that in the book?
1: Well, I wanted to include it because here he is, a 72, 73-year-old black man, still bearing the brunt of the country's racism. And it's important, that comment was so important, Jacob, because I think it is clear that we're in this moment, a kind of second lost cause moment. The lost cause, of course, was that moment in which the country, through redemption, told itself a story where the North were corrupt carpetbaggers, and that these black folk who were former slaves could not bear the responsibility of citizenship. And that then justified decades of second-class citizenship status, not undone until 1954 and 1965. So I think it was important for Secretary Bunch to tell that story because we're in a moment that echoes, in so many ways, the ugliness of the 1920s. And, you know, we think of the 1920s, Jacob, as the soaring, you know, the roaring 20s, when in fact it was the decade of the Klan. It was a decade of immense and insidious nativism. It's the decade when the 220 to 25 million Europeans who came from Europe in the Great Atlantic Migration, they were seen as infestations. And what's ironic about the current day is that those Europeans, those Italians, those Irish, those Jews, who were once derided as polluting the American identity, right? They even appealed to, we want a Nordic America, 100% Americanism. Now their great-grandchildren have embraced, many of them, have embraced the ugliness of the nativism that derided their great-grandparents. It's, Baldwin put it this way, Jacob, he called it the price of the ticket, where Giorgio became Joe, and Joe became white, and whiteness required, right, the denigration of other folks.
0: You write in the book that getting our babies to the other side of America's madness, that we want to get our babies to the other side of America's madness. We're both fathers. I, too, truly hope that we can do just that. Professor Eddie Glaude, distinguished professor of African American Studies at Princeton University and the author of America USA, How Race Shadows the Nation's Anniversaries. I'm so grateful to you. Happy 4th of July again, Professor. Thanks for being here.
1: Happy 4th, Jay. Take care.
0: Thank you. Coming up on Connect, first to MS Now. As America marks its 250th year, a group of familiar faces is coming together to recognize our responsibilities as citizens, just as the professor has said, and the work we still have to do to defend our democracy. You're going to want to see it. It's next.

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0: When the Founding Fathers wrote and signed the Declaration of Independence, sealing our fate as a democracy, they were trying to protect us from the threat of tyranny. And now the nation faces with new threats with today's political order. And so the great Timothy Snyder, the author, the professor, and historian, wrote the guide for surviving and resisting America's turn towards authoritarianism. You know it, On Tyranny, 20 Lessons from the 20th Century. And for America's 250th anniversary, a group of extraordinary activists and actors, writers, journalists, public voices, they all came together to reflect on these lessons. And I will bet you a nickel that you will recognize some of these faces. Watch this.
1: Let's talk about the rules. Tim Snyder's rules.
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0: Joining me now is someone that you will see prominently featured in that video, Kimberly Crenshaw, law professor at Columbia University and UCLA School of Law, co-founder and executive director of African American Policy Forum and host of the Intersectionality Matters podcast. It's so good to see you. Thank you for being here. Happy 4th.
12: Thank you. Thank you. It's a pleasure to be here.
0: Why was it so important? Why'd you do it? Why was it important for you to be involved in that video?
12: Well, when we are in a moment of authoritarianism, as we are right now, it is important to take every opportunity possible to push back against it, to do, as I call, backtalking against the logics, against the imperatives, against the message that we are being told, which is to say that the world we are in is the best world we can possibly hope for, that there's nothing else that we're called to do as citizens to make real the promises that this republic claims to represent. We are in a period in which the actual history that we have dealt with over the course of the struggle to make democracy real is being erased, as Professor Glau just mentioned. We are in a period of time in which teachers are actually being harassed if they tell this truth. We are in a time when institutions that we thought would uphold some of the democratic ideals, law firms, universities, foundations, even the media, are bending the knee, yes, or as Timothy Snyder says, they are complying, sometimes before being asked to. So in this moment, it is imperative that we talk back. It's imperative that we transgress what the authoritarian wants us to do, wants us to believe, wants us to remain silent about. So, of course, when Timothy Snyder calls, those of us who want to defend this republic answer, and I was proud to do so.
0: Is there one of Timothy Snyder's lessons that you find to be the most crucial at this particular moment?
12: Do not comply in advance. Look, the reality is that this country is in crisis, and it's not simply because the far right has taken it upon itself to rewrite the basic promises of the republic. It's not simply because they've weaponized ideas around equality and justice and called them woke. It's not simply because they've weaponized ideas that I've been associated with, like intersectionality and critical race theory. They can't do it alone. What they need is for everyone else to comply. What they need is for institutions to say, well, these ideas are controversial, or this history doesn't make us look good, or these demands are un-American. All they need is for people to agree that if they're controversial, we're not going to teach it, we're not going to talk about it, we're not going to demand it. That's how democracies die. And so the idea that we should not comply, we should withdraw our consent from what is happening, is the most important way to fight back.
0: Kimberly Crenshaw, I'm so honored to have you here, professor of law at Columbia University and at UCLA on this Independence Day. Thanks for being here.
12: Thank you for having me.
0: You got it. Coming up, a White House windfall. President Trump brought in billions of dollars during his first year back in office personally. And as you might expect, your fellow Americans are not particularly happy.
11: 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I feel lied to. I feel hurt as an American citizen because I'm having to live under it.

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0: So you know how they say the rich get richer? So does the president of the United States, evidently. And many, many voters are not buying it at all.
1: Did he come to me and my expectations? Absolutely not. Do I think that there might be better candidates coming up in the next election? 100%.
2: If you had to pick one word to describe how you feel about the president enriching himself this much, what would that one word be?
3: Confused and a little disappointed. Not what I had hoped things would be when I voted for him. It's frustrating that you see your president getting richer and richer, and the middle class is getting poorer.
0: Thank you to my colleague Alex Tabbett for that. Those, by the way, those are Trump voters, people who put the president back in office, and they are not happy about what appears to be yet another example of Donald Trump just grifting off of his presidency. This week, the president disclosed more than $2 billion in income last year. Billion with a B. More than half of the president's 2025 income was through his family's crypto business. The rest of all this cash, it can be traced back to things like the president's real estate assets and foreign-linked investments and deals that blur the line between public policy and private gain. And that might be generous. Trump brushed aside concerns over conflicts of interest, saying he doesn't talk to the people who deal with his money. And when he's asked about what kind of message this massive multi-billion-dollar windfall sends to Americans who might be struggling, he just bragged.
4: In business, I've had a great career. I don't know if I've had a better career in politics or business, but I had a great career in business.
0: Let's break this down. In 2024, a year before his return to the White House, Donald Trump reported $622 million in income. One year later, just a year later, that figure nearly quadrupled. $1.4 billion of that reported income came from cryptocurrency, an industry that he himself regulates. That includes over $600 million in Trump meme coin sales and nearly $800 million tied to World Liberty Financial, the crypto firm that was co-founded by Donald Trump's sons. It got a major investment when a UAE-linked firm acquired nearly half of the company. The New York Times reports Trump, quote, structured his crypto venture so he always made money on the front end, no matter what happened to the business in the long run. But it isn't just crypto. It is not just crypto. As journalists comb through the thousands of disclosed items, there are many, many red flags. Here's another example. On April 8th, 2025, the president made 327 stock purchases just one day before pausing tariffs. The next day, what happened? The market surged. CNBC called April 9th the third biggest one-day gain since World War II. According to Bloomberg, Trump reportedly made more than 21,000 trades throughout the year, noting, quote, busiest trading days came after announcements of policy shifts, especially around trade. The White House and the Trump Organization reject accusations of conflict of interest. They say the president's investments are independently managed. But it was a pretty busy year for Trump, and it was a lucrative one, too. And to go back to the president's rhetorical question on if he's had a better career in politics or a better career in business, don't take it from me, take it from Fortune. The president of the United States made, quote, more money last year than he ever did in a year as a CEO. And joining me now is Matt Stoller, Director of Research at the American Economic Liberties Project, author of Big by Matt Stoller, one of my favorite Substacks, and co-host of the Organized Money podcast. Matt, it's good to see you. Happy Fourth.
5: Hey, thanks for having me. Happy Fourth to you.
0: Thanks, man. I have a feeling you were not surprised by Donald Trump's disclosure, but I am curious what stood out most to you.
5: Well, I don't think anything. I mean, I actually enjoyed the insider trading. I thought that was the funniest. You know, he bought hundreds of stocks right before he rolled back tariffs. And, you know, the market was wobbling in April of 2025. And then after he changed his strategy entirely, it skyrocketed. And he was apparently buying stocks, or his advisors were, or someone was on his behalf. So I thought that was the kind of funniest. None of this really surprised me or really should surprise anyone. That's kind of who he is. He just is a cynical guy who wants to make money.
0: And I'm sort of sick of hearing that this is unprecedented, because I guess the question is actually just what extent of unprecedentedness it really is. How unusual, put into perspective for us, how unusual is Trump's amassed income to, say, members of Congress or former presidents actually of either party?
5: Well, I think it is unprecedented. I mean, there's no way to talk about, to characterize it as there's no comparison because no one's ever done anything like it. But I want to offer some context, which is that this isn't just about this isn't just Trump's doing. This is also a result of the Supreme Court a few years ago saying that the president is above the law. So they had a decision, I think it was Trump v. United States, where they said that if the president is exercising, quote unquote, his core constitutional authorities, he cannot be held liable for what he's doing. So he's doing this kind of thing. I mean, they've also made a bunch of statements about corruption and cases around corruption. They've actually paved the way for him to do this, and for not just him, but many others. But in terms of a political leader, this is actually such a stark difference that it reflects a different kind of political system. It's not clear to me that this is related to the previous 250 years that we've had in America.
0: I mean, one particular example is that he was on the record calling cryptocurrency, I think it was a scam several years ago, and now he's just making an unbelievable amount of money from it. What do you make of this about face that he's done on crypto?
5: Well, I mean, there's a really significant difference between the first Trump term and the second Trump term. So the first Trump term, I was not a huge fan, but it was a kind of relatively normal term of a bad president. This one is just theft. It's straight up theft. And the crypto stuff, like when we say he made money, let's just be clear. It's not like he invested in a business that then figured out how to sell things for less than it cost to make. This was a transfer of wealth from his supporters, millions of whom bought the Trump meme coin. And then the meme coin dropped 97%. And he and his investors made a bunch of money off or got a bunch of money. The other one was World Financial, which was, you know, a nothing until he won the presidency. And then the government of Abu Dhabi put billions of bought their quote unquote stable coins. This is just a variant of bribery. So when we talk about making money, I think that's really a euphemism for being a predator, stealing and bribery. And I'm not super partisan. I'm not just a Democrat who is just, you know, you know this, like, but this is different. This is a step change in how the Republican Party has functioned. It is an open level of nihilism and cynicism and bribery. I don't mean to be cynical myself, but you had to at least hide it a little bit. And this is just kind of, this is just crazy. This is just like, go off and steal whatever you want. And if we don't respond aggressively and say this is wrong, and the people here, including the Supreme Court, including everybody who overlooked this kind of behavior, if we don't say this is a fundamentally dangerous thing to do in America, then we will not have a democracy anymore. And I, you know, look, I don't mean to be overheated, but that's kind of, you know, there's a heat wave, so there we go.
0: I love an overheated Matt Stoller. And just to put a fine point on it, because you mentioned how much cash came from the meme coin, the Times said, I think 764,000 crypto wallets lost money on the Trump meme coin, but he did ultimately make quite a bit on it, Matt Stoller. It's so great to have you here. I'm glad that you're fired up. Come back anytime. Director of Research for the American Economic Liberties Project. Good to see you.
5: Hey, thanks for having me.
0: Thanks. Guys, coming up on Connect, President Trump is boosting patriotism, but not in the United States of America, it turns out, where national pride is among Americans has hit an all-time low. Next, I will tell you how Donald Trump managed to make one country, not us. There's a clue, more patriotic than ever. We'll be right back.

0: All right, pro tip, don't threaten to make an entire country your 51st state, because it just might backfire. As America celebrates its 250th birthday today, with record low levels of national pride, our neighbors up north, well, they're feeling it. They are feeling pretty good. And seemingly, all thanks to President Donald Trump. Check this out. According to a new Politico poll of six countries, Canada is coming out way on top when it comes to patriotism, beating the United States and the United Kingdom and France and Germany and Spain. For decades, Canadians have had, I think even my Canadian friends would say, a pretty apathetic attitude toward their national identity. National pride was on a steady decline up until the end of 2024, because then 34% were saying they were very proud to be Canadian. After that, just as President Trump started ramping up his tariff threats and his hopes to annex Canada and to make it the 51st state in the Union, that downward trend started to go in the opposite direction. And not just a little, almost immediately, the very proud to be Canadian sentiment jumped 10 points in the same polling. Now 84% of Canadians, 84, say they are either very or somewhat proud of their country. And according to Politico, Canadians are even more likely than Americans to want young kids to sing the national anthem at school. Talk about a unifier. If only there was a way to thank him. Here's Canada's former prime minister.
1: When you look at the polls, the Canadians have been never more united than they are right now. I say thank you to Donald Trump for that. As you know, I said I should propose him for the Order of Canada. But I cannot succeed. Do you know why?
2: He's not Canadian?
1: No.
2: People would be mad at you?
1: No, Nelson Mandela had it.
2: Well, that's true.
1: He will not qualify.
2: No.
1: Because we don't give it to a person who has a criminal record.
0: Let me just repeat that one more time. Because we don't give it to a person who has a criminal record, says former Canadian Prime Minister Jean Chrétien. Joining me now, Jason Stanley, professor of philosophy at the University of Toronto, where he focuses on authoritarianism and democracy and propaganda. He is, of course, the author of several books, including Erasing History, How Fascists Rewrite the Past to Control the Future. Thank you so much for being here. You left America, as many of our viewers know, after Trump's reelection, and now you're in Canada. What do you make of the turn of events as it relates to national pride and patriotism that Politico is reporting?
3: Yeah, I mean, Canada is sort of distinctive in its modesty. I mean, I grew up in a country, my country, where we're told that America's the greatest nation on earth, the greatest nation in history. That proved not to protect our democracy. Canadian democracy and rule of law is partly so strong because they're much more modest about Canada. No one is saying Canada's the greatest nation on earth. However, so I think that's important for candidates. And we learn from America's example that it's kind of dangerous to go on about how your country is the greatest nation in human history. But Canada is definitely experiencing a massive wave of patriotism. And it's a patriotism. Canada itself doesn't have one uniform national identity aside from kind of modesty and self-effacingness. But now I think when they look at their neighbor to the south, they see a country that highlights Canada's virtues. They see a country where so many people lack healthcare or have substandard healthcare.
0: Yeah.
3: And all the rumors about Canada are wrong. The healthcare here is fabulous. They see a country where they're attacking immigrants, where the dream of a multi-ethnic democracy actually is much closer to being realized in this country of Canada, which didn't need a revolution to have a democracy. There was no revolution here, but this looks like the country that is going to be closest to a multi-ethnic democracy. So the elbows up movement here, I mean, I mourn American bourbon because obviously I love it and you can't get it here anymore. So there are costs to this patriotism. But I talk to so many people who won't travel to the United States, who are just won't spend their money in the United States. And we're seeing a national identity form that I guess Black Canadians have known, the ones who fought for the British against the Americans and came up here, which is based around suspicion of the United States.
0: I will say, I just spent a couple of wonderful days with some of my best Canadian friends. So not all Canadians are staying away from the United States, and I'm very glad about that. I do want to talk about, though, Professor, the polling here in the United States, where national pride is split so sharply along party lines. What does that mean as it relates to the health of American democracy?
3: Well, I mean, what we have here is a sort of successful campaign by Donald Trump to represent himself as America. You know, he is the program.

0: I think the engine's stalling out on me.
1: Yeah, that don't sound right.
0: Dang, got a lot more miles to go.
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3: Russian nationalism, Israel, that kind of ethno-nationalism. And that's what we're seeing. That resonates with many Americans, the idea of America as a white Christian state. And they can look at Donald, many Americans look at Donald Trump. This is how this politics works, and feel the more successful he is, that just shows how much more pride America has. But those are not, you know, America's always been a war between two conflicting ideals, right? White supremacy on the one hand, white Christian supremacy, and multiracial democracy, multi-ethnic democracy, based on liberty and equality for all. And what we're seeing is Americans splitting on that vision.
4: Well, through it all, Professor, gladly we're still seeing Americans come together to celebrate this country that I do think, despite lows in national pride, that we all, or many of us, still do love. On the left-hand side of your screen, more of Sail 250 in New York Harbor in New York City right now as celebrations continue all across this country. Jason Stanley, Professor of Philosophy at the University of Toronto, thank you so much, and say hello to our neighbors to the north for me. Appreciate it. Coming up on Connect, we have two competing events to celebrate America's 250th birthday. One in a very, very, very hot Washington, D.C., hosted by President Trump. The other out in my neck of the woods, Los Angeles, hosted by Queen Latifah. Which one will draw the bigger crowd? What do you think? You guys had some predictions. I'll show you them after this break.

0: America's big birthday is being celebrated with dueling marquee events on opposite sides of the country today. In fact, there are events all over the place, including this one in New York Harbor that you're looking at on your screen. One of them, under a task force created by the White House called Freedom 250, featuring military flyovers and fireworks and a speech by President Trump on the National Mall in D.C., is going down. The other is called America's Block Party. And it is planned by the bipartisan and congressionally established commission called America 250. It is a giant concert. It is a celebration happening in Los Angeles. Artists like Chris Stapleton and Chaka Khan, and it's hosted by Queen Latifah. I was in Washington, D.C. earlier this week for our latest installment of Prediction Markets, and you guys had some pretty brilliant thoughts on which event would draw a bigger crowd. Here's some of your predictions.
1: Queen Latifah said, knowledge is power. So I'm sure the Queen Latifah concert is going to get a lot more people because she brings such a fresh message of knowledge, celebrating everyone, inclusion. That's what America's always been about. People say that it's a melting pot, but I like to think of it as like a salad. Everyone brings their best ingredients. We put it all together and we make the most of it. And I think that that's been the most beautiful thing about this country. So I think any concert that has that message, that's where I'm going to be at.
0: Do you think more people are going to show up to Queen Latifah and Chris Stapleton in Los Angeles for their concert?
2: Absolutely.
0: Why?
2: Because they're for the people. We're here to be supportive of a world that's supposed to be a better place, that's more inclusive, all of those things. So I would hope that people would want to support something that would be leaning more towards that way. That's what I'll say.
0: Any predictions on which one's going to have more people in the crowd?
3: Considering that it is the nation's birthday, I would say there's probably going to be more people in the crowd here because given that it's in the nation's capital, I think.
0: On the nation's birthday.
3: On the nation's birthday, I think that's what's going to happen.
0: But you're not going to be there.
3: I won't be there.
4: I worked at a restaurant downtown D.C. for over 15 years. We closed. We had no activity downtown.
0: It's been pretty quiet?
4: It's been pretty quiet.
0: And that's how you feel it'll be on the on USA 250?
4: I do believe so. I don't think it's going to be a lot of activity going on.
0: What's it like to be in D.C. for America's 250th birthday?
5: A lot of traffic.
6: A lot of traffic, but it's really cool.
0: Are you here for America's 250th birthday or just to see Claudia?
7: Just to see Claudia, but it's a bonus that I'm here for America's 250th birthday.
0: What's your prediction about how it's all going to go down this weekend here in D.C.?
7: You can never tell.
6: It's going to be interesting. It's going to be busy.
0: You're from Georgia, too, obviously.
7: Yeah. How could you tell?
0: Say interesting again.
6: Interesting.
0: Claudia and Beth, my new friends.
5: I'm going to leave it on a positive note. I think that as a whole, I think Americans are going to celebrate America's 250th, Trump or not. I think we should all be united around that fact, not the political divide of left or right, and just be thankful that, man, what a great country we live in.
0: Amen. Amen.
5: Yeah.
0: Amen.
6: Amen.
0: Yeah. Amen. Amen. Those are my friends from North Carolina. Thank you so much to the Union Market in Washington, D.C. We're going to bring you much more from Prediction Markets on Connect tomorrow. Stay with us. We have so much more, a whole nother hour, as a matter of fact, after a quick break.

0: everybody. Thank you so much for staying with me this July 4th. Happy 4th of July. I am Jacob Soboroff, and you are watching Connect. Today is a day to celebrate this document, the Declaration of Independence, the document that sealed our fate as a working democracy. In years past, this document, in all of its faded, beautiful glory, was the centerpiece of Independence Day celebrations. And as the New York Times notes, for the nation's centennial in 1876, the Declaration of Independence was actually transported from Washington to Philadelphia. It was put on display at what became the first official World's Fair. 9 million people came to check it out, to get a glimpse of it. This year, the physical document is staying put at the National Archives in Washington, D.C. And according to the New York Times, quote, on Monday afternoon, exactly 250 years after Thomas Jefferson was making the final crossouts and substitutions on the Declaration's final text, there was no wait to get into the rotunda of the archives, to peer through the glass and try to make out the words that followed. What a contrast. And it says a lot about what is actually being prioritized on this 250th anniversary. What was meant to be a party has become partisan. And right now, let's take a live look at the National Mall in Washington, D.C. I think this is the top of the Washington Monument, peering toward the Lincoln Memorial and where the reflecting pool is. The Great American State Fair is happening all the way down on the opposite end of the mall. Later this evening, there's going to be fireworks there, military flyovers, and a speech by Donald Trump himself. Yesterday, the fair was shut down for a few hours due to extreme heat. But there are actually dueling anniversary celebrations that are happening today. More than a decade ago, Congress started a bipartisan commission. It's called America 250. And they were the original party planner for the nation's big birthday. Later this evening, America 250 is going to host a big concert in Los Angeles, featuring celebrities like Queen Latifah and Chaka Khan and Chris Stapleton. But President Trump came along and he did his own thing. He started his own party planning committee called Freedom 250. That is what you will see going on in D.C. tonight and what has been going on in Washington. That ridiculous UFC fight on the White House South Lawn, the Great American State Fair, where nobody seems to be showing up. And of course, Donald Trump's big speech tonight. He has said his speech will be the, quote, most spectacular Trump rally of them all. A moment meant to celebrate our country in the president's eyes is a rally for him. But even beyond the tone of Donald Trump's Freedom 250, the event is being accused of something much, much worse. There's a new report, and it's from the Democrats on the House Natural Resources Committee. It was first shared with us at MS Now. It, quote, accuses the president of sidelining the bipartisan commission created by Congress for America's birthday and steering the anniversary toward a new organization tied to Trump and his allies, one the Democrats warned created opportunities for corruption and may have even committed fraud. The report claims that donors who intended to give money to the bipartisan America 250 commission, quote, were instead given wire instructions with Freedom 250's banking information, including its routing number and account number, so the contributions would instead flow to Freedom 250. The report does not provide further specific evidence or name the sources. We asked the White House. They did not respond to MS Now's request for comment, but a spokesperson for Freedom 250 dismissed the allegations as, quote, categorically false. But the president didn't appear particularly fazed as he hit up Mount Rushmore yesterday. He once mused about having his own face chiseled up there into the National Memorial. He at least got to stand next to it, where he talked about a piece of history he doesn't want you to forget.
1: 2 years ago, we were laughed at, mocked, and a nation in decline. We were in very serious decline. Last administration, what they've done to us, we can never, ever forget that. And today we are the hottest country anywhere in the world. Everybody respects us like no nation. Remember this, we're respected like no nation in the world is respected like us. Every king, every prime minister, every president, they respect us more than any other country by far. 2 years ago, they laughed at us. Now it's only respect. And I want to tell you, the best is yet to come.
0: You know what it sounds like? It sounds like he thinks the greatest gift to our country is him. I want to bring in MS Now senior White House reporter Vaughn Hilliard, also with me, New York Times opinion columnist and MS Now political analyst Michelle Goldberg. Happy 4th to both of you. And Vaughn, let's start with you. Trump is expected to give this speech much later tonight after the fireworks. What can you tell us about what's going to go down?
2: Hey, Jacob, we're looking at about 9:45 p.m. Eastern time, 6:45 p.m. out west, that he's going to give this speech. Of course, this is not normal. We don't usually have the president coming down to the National Mall and creating a security apparatus as one that has been constructed over the course of the last days, requiring people to get in their hours ahead. But as for the contents of this speech, we have every reason to believe the president, much like you heard last night at what was supposed to be a commemorative event, take this in political routes. We heard him last night continue on suggesting that the Save America Act, the voter ID legislation he once passed, should be signed into law. He said, if so, that he and the Republicans will win elections for the next 100 years and that communists shouldn't allow to be take over the country. We have seen him speak at other America 250, Freedom 250 events, at military installations in which he has mocked the former president of the United States, attacked Democratic officials around the country, and has routinely politicized the current current landscape of American politics. But even more so, we have consistently heard him reframe American history, and we have quite heard him specifically with an executive order last year try to go and rewrite or have parts of American history not be taught in schools because of the idea that children in public education here in America in 2026 should be taught the good things about America in its past.
0: I think we're looking at on the left-hand side of our screen. I know it's New York. It looks like the Hudson. And for a second, we're looking at the Intrepid. I believe some celebrations going on there as we watch some of these sailboats go by. Michelle, a truly golden, honestly, a golden opportunity to at least try to bring the country together is not something that Donald Trump has oft seized. Am I right?
3: Yeah, I mean, Donald Trump has no desire to bring the country together because Donald Trump has no pretensions to represent or serve. I mean, well, he doesn't really want to serve anyone, but he has no pretensions to represent the entire country. Donald Trump has a story about America in which, quote unquote, real Americans are, you know, kind of his people. And so part of what makes this 250th anniversary so bittersweet is that we are now ruled by this clique that is the antithesis of not of, of everything that I think many of us, you know, love and value and cherish about this country. We're ruled by people who would probably have the founders of this country rolling in their graves. And so if you have this split screen, I mean, I think it's especially in, you know, Los Angeles and DC, but also New York and DC, where in New York, right, we have an immigrant mayor who gave a speech celebrating New York's immigrant heritage. And then meanwhile, you have this white nationalist regime in Washington that just wants to disavow and erase all of that.
0: You know, and it's not any clearer, Vaughn, than out on, I don't know if you've been out there, but at this great American State Fair out on the mall in Washington, at the opposite end, I don't know if we still have that live look at the National Mall, from the Washington Monument all the way down by the reflecting pool and the Lincoln Memorial. There's been, here it is, so it's all, would be all the way down at the other end. There has been reporting, I have talked to people, all you have to do is log online to take a look, that not too many people are showing up out there. What do you know about what's happening out there today?
2: We knew that, of course, we could expect the 250th to look a little bit different around the National Mall, but I don't think you would also have anticipated it looking quite as empty as you're looking at right now. There is a reality that it is 100 degrees out and about the worst possible weather that you could ask for anybody that is here living in D.C. area or coming to visit here for the celebration. It's really bad. And yesterday, the fair shut down for several hours because multiple people were passing out from heat exhaustion. And so that's what they're up against. The dynamics are very difficult. And again, I bring up the security apparatus here because if you look at every other 4th of July down here on the National Mall, from video to photos, dating back to the bicentennial in 1976, Jacob, you see folks with lawn chairs and blankets and coolers out, coolers, lawn chairs. Those things aren't allowed. You've got to get out there while it's literally 98 to 100 degrees outside. The logistics are just so difficult here tonight.
0: And we definitely want everybody to stay safe today. We got lots more to talk about. So Vaughn, Michelle, stay with me. We're going to continue this conversation after a really quick commercial break. We'll be right back. You're watching Connect.

0: All right, Von Hilliard and Michelle Goldberg are back with me. Michelle, I was reading what you wrote about us watching this big spectacle of American decline, specifically in reference to the UFC fight on the White House lawn. And what you wrote was, only the hackiest screenwriter imaginable would script it this way. It's not just a moment we can sort of bounce out of our history. So how do we navigate this? How are you navigating it?
1: Well, on the one hand, I think acknowledging it, right? I mean, that it is difficult to feel fully celebratory when you have this very neat number that sort of bookends a real kind of fall from grace in, you know, many of the things that many of us have most valued about this country. You know, we're now in this kind of Nero, I don't know if you want to compare it to Nero or Caligula, but, you know, it's certainly not a sort of thriving republic. At the same time, the things that do make America so special, you know, I think, again, it's sort of melting pot character, it's immigration character, the fact that basically the entire whole of humanity is in some sense represented in this country, that still exists. And there are parts of this country where that is being celebrated. And so, you know, like I said, I think it's very, very bittersweet.
0: Vaughn, you spend more time around Trump and the folks in his orbit than most people that I know. And from the UFC fight that we're just looking at pictures of to the world's largest fireworks display, is what he's calling it, tonight, what did they tell you, people in his orbit, his advisors, people close to him, about what, you know, Michelle calls it a garish spectacle? Why is it so important to him?
2: It's in their minds, it's the president giving the president a chance to celebrate America to its fullest. And I know that that kind of makes one's head spin around, but there is a routine justification that the American people in November of 2024 voted in this man, and the understanding his character, understanding the past indictments, understanding the clear ethical flaws of him. And yet this is one where the president was eager upon returning to the White House to make spectacles of not only his return to Washington, D.C., but also to use the executive branch to do big things. And in his mind, what are big things? UFC fights on the South Lawn of the White House, effectively going in and redoing the reflecting pool weeks before July 4th. Granted, right, we know right. that past administrations
0: have tried to do that too. A fireworks
2: display,
0: sorry to interrupt you, Vaughn, but a fireworks display that you're hearing is also going to have potentially toxic chemicals over Washington, D.C. Am I right about that?
2: 850,000 fireworks are planned. We are told that a typical July 4th celebration has 20 to 30,000 fireworks. So you can do the math here, the size of what we're talking about. They're going to call it the world record. And there's concern that we've been told our Lily Boudreau talked to multiple health experts who said that anybody here in the D.C. area should be cognizant and wear masks because of the pending the smoke and the medical particles that are in the air for what this world record fireworks should be. I don't want to be bah humbug about this event here. But at the same time, with the dynamics of the weather and the potential cloud cover that would capture it even more, there's a lot here at play. And time and again, you know, the president had the chance to not make the speech tonight and stay at the White House. But instead, he's moving forward with this despite the weather conditions here. And so I think clearly what we have seen time and again is a president who is less focused on the last 250 years and commemorating the history that got us here to this point, the good and the bad, but one that is very much infatuated with the way and the role he can play in the given moment in history and his 2.5 years ahead.
0: Michelle, just I'll give you the final word here on, as Vaughn put it, this given moment in history. How else are you reflecting on celebrating even this 4th of July? What has given you hope?
1: Well, look, I mean, there is an aesthetics of authoritarianism that replicates itself all over the world. That's kind of, you know, bombastic and gaudy and tacky and gilded and centered around leader worship. And, you know, we sort of see that embodied in this regime. I think that the only way to have hope, if you see this government the way I do, is to try to envision it as a nadir, after which there can still be some sort of reclamation of everything that we used to value and kind of still instill value about this country, and that can still return maybe by the 300th anniversary of this nation.
0: Well, I hope I'm still around to celebrate that with both of you. Von Hilliard, MS Now senior White House reporter, and Michelle Goldberg, New York Times columnist and MS Now political analyst. Thanks to you both. Happy 4th again. Appreciate it.
2: Thanks, Jim.
0: Coming up on Connect, stay with us. The Supreme Court of the United States just cemented Donald Trump's grip on agencies that have long been considered independent. I'm going to talk to the woman at the center of all of this, one of the most important decisions at the Supreme Court this week about the chilling effect that it could have on you. That's next.

0: Donald Trump's grip on federal agencies that are supposed to be independent from politics just got a whole lot tighter. This week, in a 6-3 ruling, the Supreme Court of the United States found that the president's firing of FTC Commissioner Rebecca Slaughter last year without cause was actually lawful. The ruling overturned a 91-year-old precedent that has stopped presidents from removing members of independent agencies at will. I spoke to Rebecca Slaughter earlier. Here's that conversation. Joining me now is Rebecca Slaughter, who served as a commissioner of the Federal Trade Commission from 2018 until her firing in 2025 by President Donald Trump. This week, the Supreme Court ruled that her firing was lawful. Rebecca, thank you so much for being here.
1: Thanks for having me, Jacob. Happy July 4th.
0: You too. You have had a couple days now to sit with this ruling. How are you feeling? Were you surprised ultimately by what the court decided?
1: Well, I think the way I'd characterize it is that I was just profoundly disappointed. You read earlier from Justice Sotomayor's dissent that pointed out that not even kings, against which our founding fathers revolted, had the kind of power that the Supreme Court has now said the president is entitled to. And I think that's a really sad change in our fundamental structure of government, mostly for the American people, because the American people deserve a government that is fighting for them and not just for the powerful.
0: Mm-hmm. Well, that's the whole thing. The FTC's job is to protect consumers from deceptive practices, from monopolies. And all you got to do is step outside your front door to see that inflation is up and Americans are struggling to. I filled up gas this morning on my way here to afford gas for their cars and to put food on the table. What does it mean for American consumers specifically that the FTC is essentially no longer able to act independently? What are the ramifications?
1: Well, I think it's exactly what you're talking about. It is about whether the government, the institutions of government that Congress established to be a check on unfair, illegal business practices, on billionaire corporations and the billionaires mm-hmm. who run them running wild, about whether they're going to be able to operate as a check or whether they're going to have to operate in fear of getting fired for failure to do a favor for the president's billionaire buddies. And I think I keep going back to the picture from the inauguration. That's what I can't get out of my mind, right, of the president standing surrounded not by heads of state, not by public servants, not even by his family, but surrounded by the executives of the most powerful corporations in America. And what I thought as an FTC commissioner is not only, whoa, that's weird, but also we are currently in litigation against almost every one of those people's companies. And what will it mean if the president says to the FTC commissioners, I want you to make this case go away because this company is helping to build my ballroom or donated to my inauguration? In the past, what it would mean would be nothing, because the way the FTC was structured, commissioners were obligated to follow the law, follow the facts, follow their oath, which is to the Constitution and the laws of the United States, and not follow out of blind loyalty to the president. And they couldn't be fired for failure to follow an illegal order. And now they can be. And that is a massive, massive change when it comes to you, the American people's ability to trust that government is working for you.
0: What is your level of worry or fear about the chilling effect that it could have? Not just on the FTC, but there's 20 independent, I think more than 20 independent federal agencies that are affected by this ruling. Is there another agency that you are the most concerned about?
1: Yeah, well, it's about 24 agencies, and they cover all kinds of important things from nuclear safety to consumer product safety. You referenced earlier, and Professor Littman's op-ed referenced the fact that the chilling effect doesn't require just removing voices of dissent. What the president has done and what the Supreme Court has empowered is send a message to every commissioner, majority or minority, that if you don't say how high when he says jump, you're out. And one of the most clear places we are seeing that right now is at the Federal Communications Commission, where Chairman Carr is wielding the power of that agency to literally punish speech that he doesn't like, whether it's news coverage that the president finds unfavorable or even comedians who offend the president. That's so antithetical to the fundamental tenets of free expression and free speech and political dissent in America. And especially today, when we are celebrating America's history and its promise, it really brings into stark contrast what an overhaul the Supreme Court has wrought into of what our founders intended our government to be, and what the president is trying to use it as today.
0: Rebecca Slaughter, former commissioner of the Federal Trade Commission, thank you so much for being here, and again, happy 4th to you.
1: Thank you so much for having me, Jacob.
0: Coming up on Connect, oh man, it is hot out there. This 4th of July could be the hottest one ever in some parts of this country. And if you thought we weren't going to explain what is driving it, think again. I will speak to a former NOAA official about the void her and a bunch of experts are filling to keep Americans informed on climate change. A true service to this country after a key website was shut down by the Trump administration. That's coming up next.
2: It's so hot. Why'd you guys decide to sit outside?
3: It's summer, and yeah, it's not raining.
2: What else do you want to predict? You got any other predictions for the summer?
4: Heat.
2: A lot of heat.
4: Yes.
2: It's been hot.
4: Yeah, it sure has.
2: I don't know what makes me so hot about talking to people. Is that facial spray? I didn't ask him to bring that, but I'll take it. Any other big predictions for the summer?
3: It's going to get hotter.
2: It's only going to get hotter.
3: Yes, definitely.
2: Here. Okay.
5: Sweat on your brow.
2: Woo! It's hot out here.

0: There's a good chance you're feeling it, a dangerous heat wave that is sizzling much of the United States this 4th of July weekend. There are more than 165 million Americans from the Central Plains to the Midwest and from the South to the Northeast that are all dealing with incredibly oppressive humidity, blistering high temperatures, and trying to do their best they can to stay cool. Yesterday, the president's own Great American State Fair on the National Mall in Washington, D.C., actually temporarily shut down in the afternoon because temperatures climbed to triple digits. I think it was 111 degrees on the heat index. The Washington National Airport reached 102 degrees. It broke a record that was set in 1898. 1898, 128 years ago. Central Park in New York City hit 100 degrees. Last time the park was that hot was 14 years ago. New York City also recorded its hottest midnight temperature. At midnight, it was 94 degrees in New York City on Thursday night. Officials all across the country are warning people to stay hydrated and stay inside and conserve energy. These unbearably hot temperatures are typically made possible by a phenomenon known as a heat dome. You might have heard of it. It's when high pressure systems hover above a region and it traps the heat and humidity inside, making already high temperatures even more extreme, even more prolonged. But if you listen to climate experts, they also want you to know something. None of this would be happening, if it was not for human-induced climate change. Scientists with the World Weather Attribution say this week's heat would have been, quote, virtually impossible in the Northeast and Eastern Canada before humans began warming the planet. One scientist said on America's 250th birthday, our study gives a clear reality check. The climate the country has today is fundamentally different to the one it had when the founding fathers signed the Declaration of Independence. It feels obvious. Climate change is only getting worse. The planet is only getting warmer. And we are being governed by an administration that just fundamentally does not believe in it. In fact, the Trump administration is actively working to undo the progress that has already been made to save the planet. Last year, the administration effectively just shut down climate.gov. It had been a long trusted source for official government climate data. And then one day, poof, it's gone. And so were hundreds of employees from NOAA. The National Oceanic and Atmospheric Administration. They were laid off last year as a part of those DOGE cutbacks. But now a group of those former NOAA employees have done something amazing. They have recreated the valuable climate science website. It is now called climate.us, and it houses data and reports and articles and congressionally mandated national climate assessments. And I am happy to say joining me now is Rebecca Lindsay, the managing director of climate.us and a former project manager at NOAA. Rebecca, thanks for being here. Happy 4th of July.
1: Happy heat dome. Thanks for having me.
0: Happy heat dome. You say that after the Trump administration shuttered your former website, climate.gov, most of the data technically remained available on different government servers in one place or another, but it was almost impossible to find. It seems obvious, but why is it so important for this type of climate data to be so readily available to anybody who wants to find it?
1: Well, to me, I look at it as the government invests in basic science for a reason, because it benefits all of society, and it's a public good. The sharing of that information is also a public good. So the government for the past 25 years has believed that it wasn't enough to just put a spreadsheet on a website with a stack of numbers in it and say, there, we did our duty. We've made the data available. They thought it was important to hire communicators and pair them with scientists who could explain the relevance of that information and that data, how we collect the data, why we collect the data we do, where you can find it if you want to access it yourself.
0: Right.
1: That sort of bridge building and translation is what climate.gov did and what climate.us intends to do.
0: It's so, I mean, I cannot state enough how important it is what you are doing. And I say this as someone who experienced the devastating impacts of climate change myself. Last year, I wrote a book, Firestorm, about experiencing the horrible, horrible wildfires that happened in my hometown of Los Angeles. And I spoke with and I wrote about it, Adam Smith, who was a colleague of yours, the lead scientist for NOAA's billion-dollar weather and climate disasters program. It tracked how expensive all these climate disasters have been over decades, and that program is now also shuttered. In the book, I just want to read you a little bit of what I wrote. Smith's conservative estimate of the financial toll from the fires was $50 billion, and now the federal government may never officially publish its estimation of the cost of the fires, a crucial measure that informs the insurance marketplace and would-be homeowners. It's not just that. I also wrote about how they asked the National Weather Service meteorologists, and they perennially are putting NASA's earth science programs on the chopping block, amongst other cuts. Talk more about the real-life consequences of deprioritizing climate science like this.
1: Well, the first thing I want to make clear is that NOAA is still doing great work in forecasting extreme events, making that information available and accessible to the public. The impacts of deprioritizing climate science is that we become, as a society, less able to have productive conversations about how do we reach compromise and consensus on what actions we need to take to both mitigate for future climate change, but also adapt and be resilient to both natural climate variability and human-influenced climate change.
0: What's so cool about what you did is that you and your fellow scientists actually crowdsourced the funds for this new website. And you, I mean, I can't imagine how tedious it was to sift through the archive website to recatalog tons of data. What was that process like for you all?
1: Well, we were fortunate that, the core team that's working on this effort are not the tech people from our former climate.gov project. It's myself as the lead editor, our lead data visualizer, but it was not our web people. So we essentially hired someone to handle a lot of that recataloging and rebuilding. We call it automagically, because to us it happens sort of, without explanation. So a lot of things were able to be done with scripting and programmatically, but we also, the site had not been updated in more than a year. And we were very conscious of wanting there to be at least some updates on the site. So what we had to labor with was we focused on one of the most important and popular parts of the site, which was the Global Climate Dashboard. And we made sure that all of the data and indicators that are in that part of the site are current up through the most recent data that are available. For us, that was a big deal. It was like a year's worth of editorial and data visualization work, and we crammed it into about 2 months.
0: Wow. Well, thank the tech nerds, and I say that as a compliment, who put this invaluable resource together for all of us, for the American people. Rebecca Lindsay, the project director at Climate.us, former program manager at NOAA, it's a real pleasure to have you here. Thanks.
1: Thank you.
0: Still ahead on Connect, the American experiment. On our nation's 250th birthday, we are going to take a closer look at the brand new, excellent documentary series that explores the creation of our democracy from the great filmmaker Brian Mappenberger. He joins me after a break. Here's a little sneak peek.
2: What was kindling in the American soul was an unquenchable, parched, hungry people for freedom. For freedom. And when you think about freedom, there's freedom to and freedom from.
3: They saw the tyranny of monarchy, and they wanted nothing to do with it.

0: all of this can be broken. Those lyrics, those are the lyrics that close out the first episode of a new extraordinary Netflix docuseries called The American Experiment. It might seem like an ominous message for a series that explores the founding of American democracy as it turns 250 years old, but it is the truth, because American democracy is an experiment, one that is still being tested all these years later. It is a five-part exploration into the courageous acts of rebellion led by the architects of our democracy when choosing independence over monarchy. The American Experiment is executive produced by Tom Hanks, and it also gives the viewer an in-depth look at the Constitution, how it has helped keep the nation in line, but also how its boundaries have been pushed to the brink. And while the series points to the remarkable accomplishments our country has achieved, it also, as it should, question whether it can stand the test of time.
1: They had been through so much just to get to the point where they could then ask themselves, what do we do now? How do we take this independence, which we have obtained, and turn it into a new nation?
0: There's some bold-faced names in this one. Joining me now is Brian Knappenberger, the documentary filmmaker and director of The American Experiment, the story of self-rule and the fight to preserve it told by those who shape it. It is available, I should say, right now on Netflix. Watch it after the show's over, though. Brian, congratulations. Happy 4th.
2: Happy 4th. Thanks a lot for having me.
0: The fight to preserve it is part of the title, and it seems particularly apt today. Is the series a playbook in that sense for Americans who are worried about our democracy?
2: Yeah, I think it is, actually. I mean, and I'm glad you started with those words, all of this can be broken. That really says it and kind of encompasses this whole, the fragility of this experiment. But, you know, we started this out about a year ago thinking about today, the 250th anniversary of our country. Begins with the extraordinary signing of this extraordinary document, the words, you know, scratched on a page that ignite arguably the greatest experiment in self-government in the history of the world. You know, it also ignites a brutal and bloody war that lasts 8 years. 25,000 Americans die, 8,000 killed in combat, many more lost to disease, exposure, starvation. But in some ways, the war is the easy part. The harder part is what comes afterwards, right? How can a nation hold together? As Alexander Hamilton put it, let us prove that a system of government can be created out of reflection and choice rather than by accident and force. And that, alluding to your question, I mean, that history feels more relevant than ever. You know, the documents that they created are being challenged in all sorts of ways. How the separation of powers should work in America, arguments about the Electoral College that we go through in every single election, how to impeach a president, how the basic Bill of Rights freedoms can and should exist in a digital age, and even more, in some ways, more fundamentally, the immigration debate, which you've done so much work on, which is, you know, who is an American? All these things are so central and so prominent in our lives today. And in some ways, all of American history is really simply the unfolding of these tensions that were there from the very beginning.
0: The film is so, or the series, I should say, is so well done. And I want to play a clip from the second episode about just how much of a risk it was for the supporters of the Declaration of Independence to push ahead with their plan. Let's watch that.
1: This is a leap of faith into the unknown, and you have to admire the gutsiness and the courage of those who said, okay, I'm going to actually go through with this.
3: John Adams says, I sat there and I watched people that day, and I could see their faces, and I could see in their faces that there were people not happy about that document. They were not happy about having to go through with this. They saw it as dangerous, as traitorous, as treason, which it was.
4: To say we're going to overthrow our masters, or people acting like our masters, that was significant. I'm still in awe at what they put on the line.
0: That is a former Republican senator, for people who don't remember, Jeff Flake at the end saying, to say we're going to overthrow our masters or people acting like our masters, that was significant. I'm still in awe of what they then put on the line. How does that sense of duty that we heard?

0: heard there in relation to democracy translate to today?
1: Well, yeah, I think it is good to take a moment and realize the kind of kind of risk that they were taking, and to try to kind of time travel a little bit and see what it might have been like to be there at that moment. I mean, this was an extraordinary risk. People forget this was a civil war, right? This is Americans against Americans. This is people who were part of the British Empire deciding that they were going to go up against the greatest military in the world because they believed in this certain set of ideals that were fairly well articulated in the grievances in the rest of the document of the Declaration of Independence. I mean, it's an extraordinary risk that they were taking, and they talked about what it might be like to begin the world anew, to start something brand new, to imagine something that had never been existed before. I mean, this is a radical idea. You know, 250 years later, we kind of take this for granted, I think, quite a lot. So, you know, the decisions that were made, the lives that were risked, the lives that were put on the line, the risks that were taken were so significant, and they were done, you know, for lots of reasons. Some of which were self-interested, but a lot of them were aligned with very high, lofty ideals, ideals that we still kind of struggle to reach for. And so, I think this is what your question is getting at. I think we can very much take a page from that as we all kind of envision a different kind of America, a new kind of America, something that might live up to our own highest ideals and some of the ideals that were set forth right at the beginning.
0: When you watch this series, you'll be reminded that every generation has had a moment where they're going to wonder if they're going to lose what was bravely fought for 250 years ago. When you are feeling panicked, and we only have 30 seconds left, but you are feeling nervous about the future of our country, you have spent so much time with this material. What did this work remind you of, and how does it make you feel now?
1: Well, there really is a notion that there's a notion that somehow we need to sugarcoat history, I think, and that somehow by confronting history confronting where America has fallen short of its own highest ideals, mm-hmm. that we somehow diminish America itself. But I don't think any serious historian or anybody, frankly, that I've ever met does that when they really look at these stories. Whether you're a kid learning about it in school or you spent 80 years in this country, I mean, to hear these stories in all of their complexity, and even in those ways that we have failed our own highest ideals and gone back, I mean, you know, it is in those difficult moments of history that we find strength. You know, we have an administration right now that has attacked institutions right. like the Smithsonian and wanted to demanded that its exhibits align with their vision of American history, or they risk losing federal funding. This isn't, this idea that somehow if we confront these things that we will have denigrated our vision of America is exactly wrong. You know, we don't get strength from ignoring our past. We get strength from looking at how we've been able to overcome these
0: challenges. That's right.
1: Generation by generation.
0: The series is extraordinary, Brian, and I encourage everybody to go watch it on Netflix right now. It's so good to see you. Brian Knappenberger, director of the brand new documentary series, The American Experiment, on Netflix. Thank you so much for being here. And ladies and gentlemen, that is going to do it for me today. Happy 4th of July. We'll see you back here tomorrow, same time, same channel. Alex Witt Reports picks up the coverage after this break.

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2: A very good day to all of you and happy birthday, America. Welcome, everyone, to Alex Witt Reports. We begin this hour with celebrations around the country for America's 250th Independence Day. Spectacular shows already in New York with the iconic Times Square ball dropping 8 times, one for each of the U.S. and territory time zones. And in New York Harbor, a global gathering of tall ships. Fireworks seen at Mount Rushmore in South Dakota and at the St. Louis Arch, as well as mock military drills in Tennessee. But there are already complications. Virginia health officials are concerned about the air quality in Washington, D.C., because tonight's fireworks show is being billed as the largest such display ever. 850,000 fireworks are to be launched from 8 barges. Then there's the weather. Dangerous heat is gripping much of this country. Numerous parades have been canceled as a precaution. Boston officials asking people to show up later to its celebration because of the temperatures. On Friday in Washington, at least 11 people fell ill from the heat at the Great American State Fair, forcing that to temporarily close. At the White House, President Trump is gearing up for a speech tonight at the National Mall. Last night, he spoke at Mount Rushmore. And also posted this picture on social media of his face on the monument. We're going to show that to you. By the way, that face in gold. So we have reporters and analysts in place covering all of these new and developing storylines. And we will begin with MS Now investigative reporter Mark Santia, who's right here in New York City. So, Mark, big welcome to you. How are the preparations going? What does security look like out there? And just how hot is it?
3: Alex, it is very hot, and all these preparations are taking place in this heat. You can see behind me, this is the East River here between Manhattan and Brooklyn. Typically on July 4th, it would be packed full of boats out here. Today, due to high security, the police are the only boats you're going to see out there, police and Coast Guard. They're limiting boat traffic. This year, for the first time ever, no jet skis are allowed. Now, Alex, you want to take a look right up top. That's the Brooklyn Bridge right there. That's been shut down to pedestrian vehicle traffic since early this morning. People up there right now, they're working on the big fireworks display. It's the Macy's 50th anniversary for the July 4th fireworks. That'll be taking place this evening. So a lot of activity still happening here in the heat. I want to show you something, Alex. This here is the FDR Drive. We're underneath. So right now there's cars going on the FDR. Very, very busy stretch of road. Soon, this will be shut down and tens of thousands of spectators will line the FDR just to get a glimpse of the fireworks. We talked to people today who say despite the heat, despite the crowds, despite the high security, there is no place else they would rather be. So when they were talking to us earlier, they tell us they're super excited to be out here. Alex, I want to show you some of the barges are going to be moving in place. These are the fireworks barges that'll be moving into place soon for the fireworks. The NYPD dive team has been on hand. They're going to dive underneath. They've been keeping watch on those fireworks barges. Of course, you had the Vice President Vance in town for the celebration, so Secret Service is here. Also, it's been a long weekend, Alex, for the NYPD. Yesterday, they had a pretty big wedding that took place at Madison Square Garden, the Swift-Kelsey wedding. So you have NYPD who've been working all day, got a little bit of rest, and they're ready for another long day. But speaking to law enforcement sources a short time ago, they tell us there are no specific, no credible threats at this time, but they continue to monitor, obviously, all the chatter. Alex?
2: You know, I want to ask you a question about the NYPD because along my way into work today, I traveled down the West Side Highway, which is a beautiful highway right along the Hudson River. There were so many police officers and police cars and the little turnouts that you have. And I guess that's because they expect a lot of people to take to the riverfront. Is that what they expect? To watch the fireworks and the like? I've never seen so many police officers in uniform in the heat standing out there just the whole way in.
3: It's incredible. right?
2: Yeah.
3: You're right, Alex. And they have, obviously, their ballistic vests on. They're carrying a lot of gear. And that's because you're going to have fireworks on both rivers. You're going to have fireworks on here on the East River, as well as the Hudson River. So a lot of activity will be happening tonight. Every single police officer who's available to work today will be working today. You will have tens of thousands of officers just out and about just to handle the crowds. So, yeah, that's why you saw those large crowds on the west side, sort of the Hudson. They had the naval review over there, the aerial review, and it's all switching. Again, you see some of the barges moving into place right now and some of the vessels up here. So moving into place, getting ready for tonight's big fireworks show. Again, it's Macy's 50th anniversary on the 250th birthday of America. So a lot happening here in New York City. But for the police, Alex, you said it, it's all hands on deck today.
2: Yeah. And also for our correspondents, I want to thank you for being out there on this holiday, and we'll look forward to seeing you again, Mark. Appreciate that. We've got another correspondent to go to. Let's go to MSNBC White House reporter Akayla Gardner. So, Akayla, welcome. The president delivered that address at Mount Rushmore yesterday, commemorating the nation's 250th anniversary after years, I might add, of suggesting that his face should be added to the mountain. What can you tell us about his remarks?
4: Well, the president didn't mention his bid to add his face to Mount Rushmore, but he did serve cookies on Air Force One that featured him alongside four of our nation's most consequential presidents. But Democrats are clearly on his mind on this holiday. He had a message for Democrats and Democratic socialists who've been winning many primaries across the country in recent weeks. And I'm going to read some of you what he had to say. He said, America will never be a communist country. If we terminate the filibuster, we should do and immediately vote for the Save America Act. Then we will not lose an election for 100 years. So suggesting there that if Congress passes this voter ID bill, that Republicans would be in power for another 100 years. And all of this comes after we're learning that the president made more than $2 billion last year, arguably possibly the most wealth he's ever seen in his lifetime. All of it's raising new concerns about conflicts of interest and just how fragile our democracy is. Alex.
2: All right. Thank you, Akayla. We'll see you at the White House again. Right now, let's bring in Hugo Lowell, senior correspondent for Wired and author of the Inner Loop newsletter, and Dan Alexander, senior editor at Forbes and author of White House Inc., How Donald Trump Turned the Presidency into a Business. Lots of questions for you both. And I'm going to start with you, Dan, on this point. That newly released 927-page financial disclosure, it reveals Trump pulled in at least, you sitting down, everybody, $2.2 billion this year alone. So, Dan, give us a breakdown on where all this money came from.
5: Well, the big drivers of it are cryptocurrency. So there are two entities. The first is World Liberty Financial, which Trump launched right before the election. Nobody took much notice. Then he wins. Suddenly, lots of people pour into it. He also goes on to sell a stake in that venture. And together, those two things, the token sales and the stake, add up to nearly $800 million. Then you have his meme coin, which he launches 3 days before the inauguration. That's over $600 million. So right there, those two crypto ventures, you're at 1.4 of that total 2.2. And then, of course, he had a big business beforehand that provides the rest of it.
2: Do you know if the meme coin has gained value, Dan, or not, or lost value? We know that crypto has lost value overall.
5: The meme coin has performed terribly. Right when Trump launched it, it had a huge run-up, big frenzy. Lots of people get in, both high-frequency traders, but also people who, you know, just like Trump. And maybe they're invested in crypto heavily, or maybe they're not, but they just think it's interesting to bet on this thing. And since then, the meme coin has totally collapsed. I mean, I'm talking about from its peak down more than 90%. And that's true across a lot of Trump ventures that you see. And as that's happened, people have gotten really crushed.
2: That's a lot of collapse. All right. So let me ask you this, Hugo. How did Trump rake in this much cash without serious scrutiny as to whether or not he was using his office to enrich himself? I mean, Trump says, yeah, I'm not personally involved in my trades, stock trades, that kind of thing. He says his financial dealings are handled by others and advisors. But this whole disclosure, is it setting off alarm bells in Washington?
6: I think it's setting off alarm bells in Washington just because of how large the amounts of money are. You know, when you get into $2.2 billion, I mean,
2: that's, in a year,
6: that's rivaling the GDP of a small nation. And I think, you know, a lot of this is clever political messaging on the president's part, which is why he's been able to evade some scrutiny, at least on a superficial level. Mm-hmm. Because if you're the White House, you're going to go out and say, look, the president is not individually making these stock trades. You know, it's all managed by a trust. It's mm-hmm. been done by the Trump Organization. Even though that may be true, that's really a straw man argument in a big sense, because, you know, for instance, in May 2026, Trump says, go buy Dell. Dell's a fantastic company, fantastic products. Dell stock price shoots up. Mm-hmm. Even if Trump is not himself day trading Dell stocks mm-hmm. in the markets on his little brokerage account, he does have brokers. And a sophisticated broker will have put some of his money in, let's say, an ETF that tracks the stock price of Dell. It's a bit like a basket of different companies. And Trump must know, I mean, it would just be ridiculous to suggest otherwise, that him coming out and saying that, you know, a certain company is great, we should go buy Dell and try to boost the stock, would not also have reverberating benefits for his own position.
2: I mean, there's nothing that says that he doesn't look at the stock market and analyze it. We know that he doesn't typically get into the Oval Office till what, before about 11 a.m. Got plenty of time after the opening bell and also advance of that to look at things. But let me also ask you, Hugo, about Jason Miller, of course, Trump's former advisor. We know that he is returning to the White House to help with messaging. Is that because advisors in the White House know that this whole money thing is a problem?
6: I don't know if it's specifically because of the money problem. I think the larger point is they know they have an issue with the midterms. I think there are a lot of people in the White House saying, you know, we don't care about the midterms. It's fine. Trump's going to do whatever he wants. I don't think that's necessarily correct. You know, I've spoken to a number of people inside Trump's orbit, and they are very clear that they are very concerned about the midterms, especially if they lose control of the House, because it will lead to congressional mm-hmm. investigations, mm-hmm. because it may lead to an impeachment, even if Democrats don't sound particularly keen on it this time around. And they are starting, the White House is starting to put advisors in very key positions to try and bolster their political messaging heading into the midterms. And I think you saw that a little bit in the Mount Rushmore speech as well. You know, he didn't talk about unifying themes for the country writ large, but he did talk about unifying themes for the Republican Party.
2: Yeah.
6: He talks about eliminating the filibuster, then we Republicans will not lose an election.
2: A century.
6: Right, exactly.
2: 100 years, yeah.
6: So a lot of that's geared towards his base, but it's also geared towards his political operation, being like, okay, we are now going to cast Democrats as socialists and communists, and that will be our messaging through to the midterms, months away now. And that is going to be the way we structure this. And so I think Jason Miller coming back on the team is a big part of that.
2: So political reporters Maggie Haberman and Jonathan Swan, they have just released their remarkable new book, Regime Change, and it gives us quite a behind-the-scenes look at the current administration. Let's listen to what Swan said after reading through Trump's financials. I think we have that tape.
7: I mean, this financial disclosure does not account for a lot of the money that's going into the Trump family through different mechanisms, through the children and other business ventures, deals overseas. I don't think we've begun to scratch the surface of understanding all the different ways that money is flowing into the Trump family throughout this presidency.
2: All the different ways, Dan. Can you share other Trump revenue streams that are flying under the radar?
5: Well, so one of the things that he's referencing here is that if you are the child of a president and you're an adult, then you do not have to disclose how much money you're earning because you don't necessarily have a White House position. Now, Ivanka Trump had to when she was in the White House. But for example, you know, Hunter Biden did not, and other presidents' kids have not. And so one of the things that's happening right now is that both Don Jr. and Eric Trump were very involved with World Liberty Financial, that thing that threw off nearly $800 million to Donald Trump. They also got huge sums of money. They have taken that money and redeployed it into other investments. And in addition, Don Jr. also joined a venture capital firm, which has raised tons of money and is able to deploy into other investments. Now, none of the things that are exclusive to the kids appear on the financial disclosure. So it's true that there's stuff that we're missing. I will note, however, that Donald Trump, unlike most real estate developers his age, has not given over significant portions of his family fortune to his heirs. And the result is that most of the money coming into the Trump family, we do see, but there are things that are missing.
2: So Democrats on the House Natural Resources Committee, Hugo, they accuse Trump of not only politicizing America's 250th anniversary, but using it to commit fraud. The report was shared first with MS Now, and it says when the president sidelined the bipartisan commission that was created by Congress for a new organization that is tied to Trump and his allies, that created opportunities for corruption. So a Freedom 250 spokesperson, we should add, told MS Now that these accusations in the report are categorically false. But what opportunities are they referencing?
6: Well, it is certainly true that there were two entities at issue here. There's America 250, which was the bipartisan, congressionally approved entity, which was partnering with the Smithsonian. And they wanted to do, you know, things that brought in artists and musicians on both sides of the political spectrum to perform in Washington, D.C. And you saw that in the build up to July 4th. And then you saw the Freedom 250 kind of start to emerge out of the groundwork, you know, late last year, which is the president's blessed organization. And Freedom 250 has basically taken over all of the event management,
2: they
6: all of the event
2: cage
6: production
2: match stuff,
6: right,
2: on the White House lawn.
6: Yeah, if you watch the UFC, you would see, you know, Ilya, one of the fighters getting beaten to a pulp and blood dripping literally onto the Freedom 250 logo. It wasn't the America 250 logo.
2: Yeah.
6: But it is certainly the case that they have requisitioned a large pot of the money that was supposed to go towards celebrations not only in Washington, D.C., but across the nation. And that is because, you know, the president and the White House has steered a lot of those contracts to Freedom 250. And the one thing I will say, and this is not necessarily corrupt, but just the way that Trump world works, one, you know, the event company putting on the July 4th celebration of the National Mall is being run by Trump's advance guy. And his company, he didn't join the White House. He effectively stayed outside of the White House, and it's his company that is running the celebration. And so you do see contracts getting steered to people in Trump's orbit.
2: Yeah. So Trump took his first flight on the new Air Force One. It was gifted to him, of course, by the Qatari royal family. So, Dan, what are lawmakers' concerns about this?
5: Well, the initial concern is that, you know, Donald Trump said that this was a gift, and it actually turned out that it cost the United States a lot of money, you know, $400 million to refurbish the plane. The Qataris have been trying to get rid of it since 2020. It had been on the market, weren't able to, and then they sort of dumped it on the U.S. These things are expensive to run, expensive to operate. And then, of course, there are also just the natural national security concerns of whether it was scrubbed closely enough and whether it's okay for the president to be able to fly on it. But the obvious and most immediate thing that you can't refute is the financial concern.
2: Dan, back it up just a moment. I was not aware that this was a plane that the Qataris were trying to get rid of, and you say it was on the market since 2020. I just whispered to Hugo, did you know that? No.
5: Yeah. The Qataris, you know, there are lots of countries that buy these massive planes and that recently have made shifts and decided they want smaller fleets, more mobile fleets, that sort of thing. And the Qataris have been trying to get rid of some of their planes. And they first listed this plane in 2020. Nobody bought it. And then lo and behold, Donald Trump comes into office. And suddenly there's this, from the Qatari perspective, very elegant solution, which is we can give this plane away. We no longer have to pay for, you know, the maintenance of it and that sort of thing. And oh, by the way, it's also going to be a nice thing that the president will probably appreciate. So it's good diplomacy for them, too.
2: I mean, I don't know how the Qatari financial system works, but I mean, in other countries, that would be a tax write-off as well. Anyway, we will leave it there. Dan and Hugo, guys, thank you so much. And thank you so much for joining me, especially on this holiday. Appreciate you both.
5: Thank you.
2: Meantime, a new round of firings within the U.S. intelligence community, the impact this could have in 90 seconds.

0: New acting director of National Intelligence Bill Pulte has already begun cleaning house by firing dozens of officials. This according to new reporting by MS Now senior White House reporter Vaughn Hilliard. And Vaughn is joining us. So welcome, my friend, on this holiday. Thank you for spending part of it with us. Hey, what are all these firings about? What reason has Pulte given to officials to let them go?
1: Good to see you, my friend. Look, this is a moment here where Bill Pulte came in with a very specific assignment. He's somebody with no intelligence history or the credentials to really be serving in this position, outside of the fact that Donald Trump knows that he is somebody who will effectively go in and do the work that he wants him to do. And Donald Trump has been very specific with that, and that was to begin to fire individuals who they believe are members of the, quote, deep state, or individuals, right? This is a conspiracy theory, but individuals who they believe that are getting in the way of any of their political efforts. And I think that that is what you were watching with Bill Pulte coming in here. And I am told by an intelligence official that this began 48 hours ago and is expected to continue over the days ahead. These are career intelligence officials that are being terminated from their positions here. But just this week, President Trump said that he wanted Bill Pulte to begin more quickly declassifying everything related to elections, past elections. And so we know that this is a moment here where Pulte, who is in this acting capacity and can serve up to 210 days initially, is going forward with these types of firings. And I am told that the understanding within the ODNI is that those individuals who are being targeted and removed are individuals who Pulte and leadership are alleging to have withheld intelligence, the full picture of intelligence that they have under their purview. We have been told by multiple former senior officials, we should note, including alongside with our David Rode, that this idea is, quote, absurd, and that the idea that individuals are withholding intelligence information from leadership just is not rooted in reality.
0: So, Vaughn, when these people are dismissed, fired, given that it's the intelligence arena, sensitive information, you know, abounds, are they out the door immediately?
1: Yes, I'm told that individuals were being let out of the office here at the end of this week. And so this is happening in real time. And again, we're talking about, you know, the idea that these are intelligence officials working on not only threats within the United States, but also those beyond. You're looking at the Office of the Director of National Intelligence overseeing the intelligence coming from 18 different agencies, including the NSA and the CIA. And so we are only just beginning to have a full understanding or small understanding of what this impact could be. We, of course, have seen this across the Department of Justice. We have seen this at the FBI, agents, career officials being removed from their posts over the last 18 months. But to have this be happening at the Office of the Director of National Intelligence is of great concern to former officials and those that intelligence officials that have long been serving in there because of the active threats and assessments that are currently being made within that department. And we do not have a full understanding of who these individuals are that are being terminated and exactly what type of work they were working on here.
0: It's also sobering. Okay, Vaughn Hilliard, thank you so much. We'll see you again. Looking at Lady Liberty with love. She looks even better when you're sitting at home in air conditioning. But we're going to take you to the oldest July 4th celebration in the country next. But first, some of the spectacular shows and fun festivities that have already taken place and a sentiment that a lot of us share.
2: I think there are a lot of people here who are sharing in the pride that I feel. We're going to go for another 200 people.

0: this country has given us in the world so much, and I just think it's incredible when people show their ingratitude. I hope this is a day that unifies us in some way.
1: And MS Now reporters Maya Eaglin and Laura Hafley are joining us now from Rhode Island and New Jersey with the very latest on the festivities. We are going to start with Laura, who's nearby along the Hudson River in Jersey City, though, across the Hudson from us. So, Laura, what's happening there now?
2: Well, Alex, it was quite the sight to see. 80 ships from around the world sailing through New York Harbor past the Statue of Liberty, all to celebrate America's 250th anniversary. You mentioned this was the biggest maritime gathering in decades, and people from all over the world were here to witness it. Military vessels, including naval destroyers, of course, those historic tall ships sailing through New York Harbor from more than 20 countries, including Uruguay, Canada, Germany, India, Romania, Monaco, Netherlands. The list goes on. And Alex, that's a really good example of the fact that we weren't only celebrating America's birthday today, we were celebrating our allies who were there for us along the way. And of course, people here in Jersey City, right along the Hudson, really excited about it. Take a listen.
3: Excited for her to be able to experience this, and hopefully, you know, I guess 50 years from now, she'll get to do something similar.
4: It's been fantastic. Great day, and can't beat the view and the event.
5: We were excited about the ships, and then we learned about the flyover and was even more excited.
2: It was centuries ago that the Continental Army fought for American independence right here in New York Harbor, led by George Washington. At the base of the Statue of Liberty, give me your tired, your poor, your huddled masses yearning to breathe free. And right over my right shoulder, Ellis Island, where those huddled masses came for a better life. Everyone here today honoring this great experiment. Alex.
1: As well they should. I'm glad they are. Thanks, Laura, for that. Let's go now to Bristol, Rhode Island, and MS Now reporter Maya Eaglin. So, Maya, I understand you're at what's called the oldest July 4th celebration in the country. Tell us about it, and what's it looking like there?
6: Hey, Alex, yeah, this is the oldest 4th of July continuous celebration in the country. There's records dating back to the 1700s of this celebration. Let's take a look. We got some guys, happy 4th. We got Portugal over here representing everyone. We got some folks over here, happy 4th, everyone. So these guys are just walking 2.5 miles in this sweltering heat, Alex. I know it's hot there in New York as well. But I've been talking to people about the complicated feelings of celebrating so much about our country and the challenges we're going through. Take a listen to what one resident named Merrill had to say about that.
7: I think people are starting to collectively have the same feeling towards the way the government is running and structured, and they're collectively understanding. And I think, you know, the way people feel about the economy, like, it looks good on paper, but people are really struggling. I think our biggest loss right now, I think our foreign policy is really bad. You know, we look really bad on the global stage. We've upset a lot of our allies and other people who are not our allies.
6: So we've seen a ton of families out here, Alex, elected officials, people who have served in our military, lots of musicians coming out to celebrate in community. That's what Merrill said was so important, leaning on community at a time where we're celebrating this. It is hot, though. I want to tell people a few reminders, some pieces of advice if you are going outside today and it's hot in your area. Please make sure to stay hydrated. It's recommended that you wear light-colored clothing, light fabrics to also prevent heat-related illnesses, and make sure you're checking on elderly, babies, and pets all around to make sure everyone's being able to enjoy this holiday in a safe way. Alex.
1: Yeah, 100%. And I should say those folks behind you, there's a amount of shade and there's some sun. I think they're all sitting in the shades. And by the way, my friend, get thee to some shade, okay? Because we've got some time before we see you again. So thank you. Looks fun. Safe splash.
6: Thanks, Alex.
1: Oh, perfect today. The 2.2 billion reasons people are up in arms today about the president. Next.

0: New reaction to President Trump's mandatory financial disclosures showing at least $2.2 billion in earnings in his first year back in the White House, a windfall unmatched in American history. The president saying there's nothing illegal about it. While former special counsel Jack Smith in his first live TV interview right here on MS Now said the rule of law is under unprecedented attack and he is not afraid to speak out.
1: I am not going to be intimidated, and there's no way in the world if the thought was to go after me so that I wouldn't speak up about the corruption that's happening or speak up to defend these agents and prosecutors, that is a grave miscalculation.
0: Joining me now, Ankush Kardori, former federal prosecutor, now writer and legal analyst, and an always welcome guest on the show, especially on a holiday. Thanks, Ankush, for joining us. Jack Smith there, he used the word corruption, speaking more broadly and not directly about Trump's crypto investment. But the president said there's nothing illegal about this. Ankush, does this all boil down to just optics of Trump and his family benefiting from policies that he has the power to make, or is there more to it?
2: Well, look, I mean, based on the facts that we know now, I mean, I don't think it's possible for us to say definitively that it's all legal because we don't know what has been going on fully with respect to Trump's dealings with these businesses, interactions or his agents' dealings with these businesses and any concessions or promises they may have made about policy in this area. This has been an extraordinarily friendly administration to crypto interests. We knew they would be like this, and he sort of campaigned on this. But, you know, crypto is an inherently bad product for the average person and for retail investors. I have some experience in this area from when I was at DOJ looking at these issues. It always works out poorly for the average person in the aggregate. And so, you know, there's something really, really unseemly, not just about the amount of money that he's brought in, unprecedented and corrupt, but the way he has gone about it seems like designed to confirm some like the worst preconceptions about him and how he approaches business and how he makes his money, frequently off the backs of other people, ordinary people.
0: Mm-hmm. I have to say, Forbes senior editor Dan Alexander was on the show earlier, and he said the Trump meme coin, that thing has dropped more than 90% in its value. To your point right there. The Trump administration, though, says that after the Supreme Court ruling on birthright citizenship, it plans to pivot to a crackdown on so-called birth tourism. And here is Acting Attorney General Todd Blanche. Take a listen.
3: There's other things that DHS can do and the federal government can do in the visa process and the application process. Everybody should agree that it's a violation of our laws if your intent in coming here, if you're pregnant, is to have a child to become a United States citizen.
0: Okay, so will any new attempt to criminalize pregnant visitors be legal, or might this just be an intimidation effort to try to discourage the practice?
2: No, there are mechanisms, including some proposals around Congress, that would make it more difficult for people to come in and do this sort of thing, engage in this sort of birth tourism. But I want to just make a sort of broader point. There is not reliable data indicating that this is actually a big problem. There is information and reporting suggesting as much. So I don't mean to say it's not an issue, but this question of birth tourism to me has been put forward sort of strategically by the administration to try to create some sort of justification for the much larger and more aggressive effort to end birthright citizenship. It's sort of a tip of the spear thing. It doesn't, it never did justify that effort, which was very gross. And you know, a lot of people ought to be ashamed about their involvement in the effort to end birthright citizenship, including a bunch of conservative law professors who created a whole alternative revisionist account based on the words of ex-Confederates and racists. So I'm happy that the right decision came out of that this week, but we're still seeing the administration kind of double down on these themes about sort of invasions by foreigners, efforts to sort of game our immigration system. That's not really what this was about. This was about something much, much uglier. And I'm glad we're past it, but I am not going to forget the law professors who were popping off in newspapers for the first time last year and trying to justify this. It was very, very ugly.
0: Hmm. You know, though, back to the birth tourism industry, the AG, also acting AG, also mentioned targeting that industry. But then in 2018, I want to remind viewers, During President Trump's first term, there were reports on Kush of wealthy Russians renting Trump-branded condos in Miami to secure U.S. citizenship for their newborns. Now, I want to add, there's no indication that Trump or the Trump Organization was aware or directly profiting from these properties being used in that way. But how messy could this type of investigation get?
2: Yeah, it's not an easy thing to do, to start policing the pregnancy status of women as they're coming in for visits, right? And you're alluding to this. I take the point. It's very, very correct that what you're really setting up is sort of a policy apparatus that is sort of designed to be intrusive into women's most personal, the most personal parts of their lives, their bodies. There may be the odd case here and there where, reporters or law enforcement discover something like this, but an effort to and what we've heard from conservatives and Republicans, by the way, on this front, has been really, really ugly, saying, let's just not let pregnant foreign women into the country, period, full stop. This is a really crazy notion, and it would be very, very difficult to enforce, to your point, because what are we going to do? Give every woman who comes into the country who's got foreign citizenship a pregnancy test when they arrive? Are the doctors going to inspect them? I take the point, and you're right about that.
0: So in the hours before the Supreme Court handed down the very last of the term's significant decisions, those on trans rights and campaign finance and Trump's power to fire government officials, Justice Clarence Thomas was spotted on Capitol Hill by MS Now reporter Michael Schnell. Watch this.
4: No info on who you may have been meeting with? Anyone in House GOP leadership? That's who has offices in there. Any matters you were up here discussing? Any comment on today's decisions and the end of the Supreme Court term?
5: You have good questions.
4: And any comment on the end of the term?
5: You have good questions.
4: Do you want to answer any of them?
0: I love Michael Schnell. She always asks great questions. But the question to you is this normal?
2: It wouldn't be normal if he were visiting with Republicans and Michael pressed him on that repeatedly. I think it is possible. There had been some suggestion that he was there for potentially a visit with the physician, because the attending physician of the Capitol does also attend to the Supreme Court justices. Now, he could have clarified that if that's the case very easily. And, what I saw in that exchange, and Michael's very, good and persistent questioning was another example of how opaque the Supreme Court justices are and how free they feel to sort of insulate themselves from the most basic forms of scrutiny and accountability. He's on the Capitol and he's being spotted by a Capitol reporter. He should be able to answer questions about why that is. She asked very, very good and appropriate questions, and he blew her off. Smiling didn't make it any better. But, we've gotten to a point in the country where the Supreme Court justices, and I have to say the conservative appointees in particular, seem to regard themselves as above and apart from the rest of American society and the traditional mechanisms for accountability, including scrutiny from reporters on Capitol Hill.
0: Okay. And Kush Gadori, you're always welcome on the show, especially on the holiday. Big thanks for that. And we'll see you soon. Thank you. The new message from Democrats and whether it can help them win in November.

0: A new warning shot from Democratic voters, a trio of progressive victories in Tuesday's Colorado primary, demonstrating last week's toppling of Democratic incumbents here in New York City, was not a one-off phenomenon. The message is clear, at least in those places, Democratic voters want fighters. So the question now, can that anger win in November? Let's bring in former special assistant to President Biden, Megan Hayes, and former advisor to Speaker John Boehner and founder at BlueStack Strategies, Maura Gillespie. Look at the three of us in our red, white, and blue. That works. Anyway, so Megan, does the success of these insurgent candidates suggest there's a broader shift in the Democratic base and that voters no longer trust the establishment?
1: I think a lot of this is anti-incumbency. We have to remember that the DSA candidates that have won in the primary so far, there's four of them. That's less than 1% of the total House of Representatives. So I wouldn't quite call that a wave or some sort of taking over of the party. But there is an anger within the Democratic Party, and the Democrats need to figure out who they are and what they want to be. And they really want to see people who are going to fight for Trump. And I think it's a lot about anti-incumbency and just having a turning of the page of the old guard.
0: What about you, Maura? What's your take on these upset victories? And does it indicate Democratic voters aren't maybe just angry at President Trump, but at the party's handling of Trump?
2: I think what you're seeing is people who are frustrated by politics as usual and not feeling as though they're being heard or represented. I think at the basic level, we just want government to do its job, to work, to be a public service, to serve the public. And it feels very basic to say that, but that seems to be lacking in so much of what we're seeing coming out of Washington. But in people who are more focused on, you know, dividing us than what unites us. And I think that that's sort of what you're seeing is an exhaustion at the politics and the playing on our fears. And so they're looking for a change. They're looking for something different. My fear, though, my concerns are, is that does the pendulum keep swinging back and forth between the extremes of the party? And then those of us who are more, I would say, in the middle of the road here, where do we go? And what do we, you know, are those loudest voices going to drown us out?
0: So, Megan, there's that New York Times Siena poll. It shows Democrats are competitive in six key Senate races, though retaking the chamber still appears out of reach. Democrats lead in only two states, that being North Carolina and Maine, while Republicans hold narrow leads in Alaska, Iowa, and Ohio.

0: Ohio, Texas race is tied right now. The political mood appears to favor Democrats heading into November, but enough perhaps to retake the Senate? What's your gut telling you?
1: I don't know that we'll retake the Senate. I think we're going to be very competitive in all of these states that you have up there. I think they're all within the margin of error. What's really interesting are places like Iowa and Texas, who have been Republican strongholds for a while. In Texas has never turned blue, I think, in 30 years or something. So it's interesting to see sort of the movement. But all these candidates have one thing in common besides Graham Plattner. They're all moderates. They are all moderate Democrats that have different values and different belief system than the MAGA Republicans that they're running against. And I think that people in these states don't want more of Donald Trump's policies or these MAGA policies and just this bending of the knee to the executive branch. And I think that's why these states are so competitive this cycle.
0: Well, I'm telling you, not wanting more of President Trump's policies, Maura, Trump won all of these states in 2024, four by at least 10 points. So does the Republican lead in the generic ballot in most of these races? Does that suggest control of the Senate is a true toss-up, or does the GOP have a narrow edge? How do you read it?
2: I think the GOP has a narrow edge, but I don't think it's in a relation to Donald Trump being as a positive. I think it's the fact that they don't feel as though they have a better alternative. And they're not hearing what they want to hear necessarily from these Democratic candidates. I think you have a group of people who are still wondering, what would they do in power? What would the Democrats do in terms of the economy, and how would they actually fix it? Because just 4 years ago, they're facing the same situation of feeling as though they're being gaslit into believing the economy is better than it felt in their pockets. And they're facing that right now. But they're also there is this Donald Trump fatigue happening. I think people are a bit tired of it. And I do wonder if more Republicans can speak to their constituents and relate to them, meet them where they are, and address their issues head on, as opposed to just echoing and being a rubber stamp for Donald Trump, if that will serve them better in November. I certainly think it would. I'm hopeful to see that come through as we get closer to the midterms.
0: So, Megan, Axios reports that Kamala Harris called New York City Mayor Zohran Mamdani last week to talk about the party's future, 2 days after Mamdani's handpicked candidates swept three New York congressional races. And here's some of Mamdani's speech yesterday commemorating America's 250th birthday.
3: The truth, my friends, is that America is exceptional because here, nothing is fixed into place. The work of fulfilling the values first enshrined in the Declaration of Independence, that work endures. And it belongs to us all. It belongs to our newest Americans, those standing here with me today, all of whom were recently naturalized. Nearly a decade ago, I too felt what you feel, the joy of no longer being just a New Yorker, but an American too.
0: It is the latest sign that the former vice president is laying the groundwork for a potential 2028 White House run. But given the hunger for fresh-faced anti-establishment candidates, which has been addressed here in your answers, can Harris recalibrate her image among Democratic voters? Megan, I'll have you answer, and then Maura, very quickly, weigh in on that.
1: I think she has a tough road to climb. I think people want to turn the page on the 24 election altogether. But I do think that she's trying to figure out where her core is and figure out where that lands. And I think she's doing the groundwork with reaching out to different groups. That's what you do when you decide if you're going to run for president, and to see if there's anything there, if people are going to be supportive. So I think she's doing what she needs to do if she wants to run. I don't necessarily think she's going to run.
0: Last word to you there, Maura.
2: I believe as we're celebrating America 250, we're also looking ahead, not necessarily just looking behind at what we've already seen fail. So I would say that looking forward for the Democratic Party, but also Republican Party, is going to be our best way forward.
0: Okay. Megan and Maura. Ladies, thanks so much. Happy 4th to you both. Appreciate your time with us. Meantime, we're going to take you around the country as America celebrates her 250th birthday.

big fireworks event put on by Macy's. President Trump is expected to deliver an address at one of his Freedom 250 events later tonight. But the party's already started for Vice President J.D. Vance taking a military salute in New York. Fireworks rang out last night in Missouri, Rhode Island, South Dakota, and Massachusetts. And the iconic Times Square Ball is dropping early to observe each U.S. territory's time zone.

0: Just like New Year's Eve without the confetti. Meantime, the president spoke at a separate Freedom 250 event at Mount Rushmore last night, marking the occasion with a campaign pitch for the upcoming midterm elections.
1: America will never be a communist country. We can only lose the midterms if we allow ourselves to lose the midterms, if we are foolish, stupid, and unwise. But if we terminate the filibuster, as we should do, and immediately vote for the Save America Act, then we will not lose an election for 100 years. We do that, we're not going to lose an election for 100 years.
0: Democrats today firing back against the president's latest rhetoric.
2: At this stage, we're pretty clear on the fact that Donald Trump fashions himself an authoritarian. There's not anything that Donald Trump will not do in pursuit of having one party rule in perpetuity.
0: We have reporters and analysts ready to discuss all of these new developments. Let's go first to MS Now White House reporter Akayla Gardner. So, Akayla, another welcome to you. We had the president speaking at Mount Rushmore yesterday to commemorate the nation's 250th anniversary. Then Vice President Vance today gave an address to Navy personnel here in New York. So what can you tell us about what they said?
3: So both Vice President Vance and President Trump celebrated how far the country has come in its first 250 years. But they also had some words for their political opponents. President Trump took aim at Democratic Socialists who won primaries across the country this year. And Vice President Vance had a message for people who maybe aren't feeling so patriotic today. Take a listen.
4: You will hear a couple small but loud voices today speak obsessively not of our national greatness, but of our national imperfections. They will speak of the powerless and the dispossessed. They will tell you that America is just another country where the weak struggle against the strong. So what I'd ask you to do, my fellow Americans, on our 250th birthday, is to reject the two-dimensional view of your fellow citizens and reject the two-dimensional view of your country.
3: And Alex, I couldn't help but think of a quote from the author James Baldwin, who has somewhat of an alternate view to the vice president. He once said, "I love America more than any other country in the world. And exactly for this reason, I insist on the right to criticize her perpetually." But the main event is, of course, tonight on the National Mall, where President Trump is giving a speech. He intends to speak for very long, in his words, just to prove that he can do it because of the record heat that's happening in Washington right now. He set very high expectations for tonight's events. He wants to see the largest fireworks show in history. He's also calling this the greatest Trump rally of all time, really underscoring how much he's made America's 250th anniversary a focus on him and his legacy. Alex?
0: Well, I'm sure everyone's looking forward to that. Okay, Akayla, thank you. Let's turn to MS Now investigative reporter Mark Santia here in New York City. So, Mark, what are security preparations looking like out there? And what are you hearing from folks gathering to celebrate the holiday?
5: Alex, a very busy day here on the East River. Preparations unfolding. Preparations, obviously, for the party tonight as well. So you take a look to Pier 17. They're getting ready for a big concert there this evening. You have artists like Shaboozey, Noah Kahan. They're going to be there. And then you take a look over here to the left. This is the Brooklyn Bridge. Alex, this is where those fireworks, the Macy's 50th fireworks celebration, will be taking place this evening. And you can see not a lot of activity up on the bridge. That's because it's closed. Part of the security footprint. All traffic and pedestrian crossings, they've been stopped. You have workers up there preparing for the fireworks tonight. Now, Assistant Chief Melissa Eager, she was able to take some time out of her schedule. She stopped by a short time ago. She gave us a little bit of an update on the security footprint and on everything happening today. Take a listen.
6: What you see right now will look very different in a few hours. Once the sun goes down, it will be a beautiful fireworks show. The FDR will be closed to vehicular traffic, and we will have tens of thousands of spectators watching the Macy's fireworks show to celebrate the 4th of July. What you won't see is all the officers who are deployed out there today and tonight, who have been working all day, very hard, long hours in this heat to keep everyone safe and to provide a great viewing space for a great show.
7: What does this mean?
5: And Alex, you know New York. You know the FDR. This is the FDR right here, the FDR Drive. Just thousands of cars every day travel the FDR. Very soon, this will be shut down, and that's where all of the spectators will be allowed to watch the fireworks from up here on the FDR and this area here. Now, despite the heat, not every single spectator will have to go through magnetometers, they'll have to be searched, go through security, despite that, and despite the heat, we talk to folks who say, and they tell us they don't want to be anywhere else in the world today. They want to be in New York City for America's 250th birthday.
8: This place is fantastic. I love it here. Been here all my life. It's a great city. Never sleeps.
9: It's very important, not only for us Asian, but everybody. Yeah, and this is the best place in the whole world. New York.
10: It was a bucket list to see the fireworks out here. It just happened to be on one of the biggest events of the 250th, so that's pretty exciting.
11: We went over to where the Twin Towers were, and you just get that sense of kind of pride, you know, and just, I need to be here.
5: Yeah, great vibe in New York City today. Again, Alex, you're taking a look on the East River. Something you won't see today, jet skis. Jet skis are not allowed. The NYPD says no jet skis today, as well as drones. They've already mitigated nearly 100 drones since the World Cup started. So no drones, no jet skis. You won't see those out here today. We talked to law enforcement sources. They tell us there are no credible, no specific threats, but obviously they continue to monitor. But if you're coming out here today, if you're going to watch the fireworks here in New York City, make sure you stay hydrated. It is hot, and it's just getting hotter throughout the day. Alex?
0: Yeah, absolutely. But I do love the sentiments that everybody was sharing there. And go hydrate, my friend. We'll see you again. Thank you so much, Mark. Let's bring in Douglas Brinkley, presidential historian and Rice University history professor and a friend to us. Doug, good to see you. So, yeah, 250. It is a big, it's a significant milestone for the American democracy experiment. But instead of big picture reflections, we find this news cycle, it is dominated by one individual 2.5 centuries after America swore off kings and monarchy. So where is the breakdown that facilitates this president's most offensive inclinations?
12: Well, happy July 4th to you. And I think our inclination for this weekend should be to try to transcend Donald Trump's rhetoric and just sort of block it out for 48 hours. His speech at Mount Rushmore was deeply offensive. To me, it was just Joe McCarthy, Red Scare, idiocy. Because he's out there talking about this communist menace as if it's, you know, the early Cold War years and Joe McCarthy's starting to have his list in Wheeling, West Virginia, waving it that there are infiltrators all over. It's just what he wants the Republicans to run on in this election cycle. So it kind of was just utter nonsense. And then in New York, where Merriman Dahmy gave a talk to, he's trying to do a more New Deal, progressive wing of the Democratic Party, kind of using July 4th as a kickoff for that wing. He can never run for president, Mandami, being born in Uganda. But nevertheless, they're politicizing it. I guess it's natural in our days, but I think most people watching Main Street are having the spirit of you do with your red, white, and blue blouse, and let's have a barbecue, let's see some family, see some friends, and then we'll get on to the bickering of politics turn Monday or Tuesday.
0: Yeah, I think that's great advice. But I must say, when the president says, you know, America will never become a communist country, I was thinking to myself, well, who said it was going to anyway? Your points.
12: Yeah.
0: But the Wall Street Journal editorial board, it is calling out the president and his children, Doug, and says that they're profiting off the presidency in ways that demean the office. But Trump's MAGA supporters have largely refrained from reacting publicly to the president's personal windfall, with one notable exception. Actually, let's watch this.
13: I'm disappointed with some aspects of the Trump presidency, for sure, like the Iran war. That's number one. It's so grifty. I'm not going to lie. It's grifty. You know, the Trump family is grifty. There's been like story after story about all the money that his sons are making off of the government, these government contracts they're getting, all that. I can't stand that stuff. And I love his sons. Okay. So I say this as a true fan of theirs, but I didn't like it when Hunter Biden was doing it. And I don't like it when the Trumps are doing it.
0: Oh, yeah. They were hooting and hollering about Hunter Biden. But how unusual is it, Doug, for a president to make upwards of $2.2 billion during 1 year in office, not to mention the billions that his family stands to gain from affiliations with the companies that are, like Megyn Kelly was saying, getting government contracts and other businesses benefiting from new government policies?
12: I'm glad Megyn Kelly said it's grifty, but I'd be a little stronger. It just reeks of grift. I mean, a sitting president making $2.2 billion, much of it being a crypto king that nobody even knows what's going on with the crypto world, but he's marketeering on it, having to issue, most presidents issue their financial report at, 8 pages. I understand he's a exceedingly wealthy and he likes finance, but my God, he's got his finger in every pie imaginable. And the first term, he seemed to have some restraint of sorts. It was still unusual. We're dealing with the Trump Hotel and what's he doing? But this is just, that doesn't wake you up to seeing that President Trump's using the White House, not for the betterment of the American public, but for the betterment of his business interest in Mar-a-Lago and his family. So the question is, who's going to hold it accountable? And when you have a Justice Department like ours right now, they're not. I don't know if the IRS will. So it's going to take investigative journalists. So therefore, your first bit, it was important. The Wall Street Journal opinion page stepped up. And they do that time to time, Wall Street Journal. Some people think of it as editorially deeply conservative. But they call balls and strikes. And you read that story about this graft of the, honest graft, or they want to call it, but it's graft nevertheless. It wakes you up. And I think the American people, believe it or not, are waking up to this. How in the world did he make $2.2 billion?
0: Yeah. I remember during the first term, we all became so familiar with the emoluments clause and all of that relative to the Trump Hotel. Now, we don't even mention the emoluments clause. It's like, yeah, well, we know what that is, but it's almost as if it doesn't count anymore.
12: Yeah, like you think of presidents like Jimmy Carter was, very worried about his peanut farm and, wouldn't look at any of his financial statements. And we make a big deal out of, George Herbert Walker Bush worrying about his brother, Neil. These are minor infractions used to be big. Trump just does it all. Whole kin kaboodle. I might as well go full bore, grab as much as I can in front of everybody.
0: But let me just say, the president has defended his earnings by saying that everyone is profiting from market rallies. However, the New York Times reports that nearly a million people lost just under $3.81 billion on, to your point, the cryptocurrency investment that earned Trump, $636 million in profit. And the less sophisticated investors lost the most money. Doug, does it suggest a betrayal, or is it more likely the president had no idea his investment would go south for the people who could least afford to support him at that level?
12: Well, it's an utter betrayal of what he originally ran on. He's not about the little person or the ordinary people or the folks of America. He knows anything he says, he can make the stock market go up or down. And the same with the crypto world. And he toys with it. He likes the idea of using that as a leverage, which isn't what you're supposed to do. And thank goodness the Supreme Court has kind of kept the integrity of the Federal Reserve, for the time being with the recent court verdict. At least, we're trying to just hold the line. But presidents can make money after they leave the White House. He can do a movie deal. He can write a book. He can get paid $5 million a speech. But you don't do it when you're living in the people's house. And Mar-a-Lago is not the people's house. It's the White House. And that's what we're going to have all lawyers and eyes and scrutiny on President Trump, because that is an insane amount of money to be making when you're sitting in the Oval Office.
0: Doug, I need you to stay with me because we're going to talk about this new report accusing President Trump of hijacking America 250 celebrations for his own gain, plus low attendance, exorbitant food prices, and extreme heat how President Trump's Great American State Fair seems to be turning out to be not so great. We're back in 90 seconds.

0: On this 250th independence anniversary, President Trump's alternative Freedom 250 Great American State Fair is being widely panned as a fabulous flop with overpriced food, a sad Ferris wheel, and very small crowds. And Democrats in a new report accused the White House of creating, rather cheating, the American people out of their big celebration. We will note that a Freedom 250 spokesperson told MS Now the accusations in that report are categorically false.
1: Will it be?
2: They sidelined America 250. They siphoned off at least $100 million of public money into this shell company. They housed it within a trusted charity that has been working with the Department of Interior for 50 years, the National Park Foundation. That was to confuse people, but also to give them the benefit of total secrecy so that they could proceed to award themselves huge no-bid contracts.
0: Douglas Brinkley is back with me. So, Doug, the president appears to prefer large events with him right at the center of all the pomp and pageantry. But how are people in smaller cities and towns and rural areas left to feel about their place in this iteration of America?
3: Well, that's precisely my concern. I mean, the good news is in our cities and towns, villages, hamlets, people are celebrating the 4th in a traditional way, however they want. I still believe in the essential Americana 4th of July parade, where we honor our veterans of war, our wounded warriors, where we give high school students a chance to be either as an instrumentalist or doing some other kind of thespian role on a float. It always feels good, but the largesse of what's happening, I mean, look, the mall's a bust because Donald Trump's not suited for thinking this stuff through. First off, state fairs should be in the state. I mean, I recommend to everybody listening, read David Foster Wallace's essay about the Illinois State Fair a decade ago now. Brilliant. And I used to always go to the Ohio State Fair. Loved it. I like county fairs. So I get the idea that President Trump thought, let's bring it to the mall. But, you know, when electricity goes out, the Ferris wheel built there, a great American invention by George Washington Ferris at the 1893 Columbian Exhibition. So it's Americana, but when it doesn't work, it doesn't work. And of course, the heat and the burning up. I think they're canceling stuff in Philadelphia now because of the heat. Mm-hmm. You about to mention climate change. How do you deal with what's happening and be afraid to mention climate change like an ostrich, putting your head in the ground? That's not it. I mean, the winner, I suppose, on that whole mall thing was the Texas Pavilion because they blasted the air conditioning up. And that's all people were looking for, a refuge from it. But that said, night will come and let's hope everybody has a good time. Let's hope the fireworks are great everywhere. Security is great and we'll move on. But it'll be seen as a dud, this great American, state fair comes to the mall gig.
0: Yeah. Well, and also the cost. I mean, we're talking $9 for a lemonade. I'm looking at up to $24.96 for a stuffed pretzel roll. Oh, there was only one particular. I mean, come on. The food options were far from cheap. The last one I'll offer is $23 for a turkey legs. That's almost twice what it costs at Disney, right? And we know how much Disney charges when you go. But let me play something for you. Part of what Maryland Governor Wes Moore said in his 4th of July address today about the difference between patriotism and nationalism. Let's watch.
4: Patriotism asks you to fight for values and an ideal. Today's version of nationalism asks you to fight for a person or a group. Patriotism wants you to build something bigger than yourself, but nationalism emboldens people to feel bigger than somebody else. To name the grievance, to find the target, to give people someone to blame.
0: Doug, is this grievance culture new for America, or is it perhaps more encouraged in these times?
3: I think it's more encouraged in these times, and but Wes Moore there, I've heard that speech, and it was perfectly said. You can overdo patriotism in a wrong way. I don't mean wearing an Uncle Sam costume or saying, screaming, go America in the World Cup. You know, there's a Bob Dylan line, patriotism is the last refuge to which a scoundrel clings. I mean, a lot of scoundrels will live on patriotism. Is it real patriotism? It's not a word, patriotism, it's an action. When the Vietnam War occurred, Donald Trump had an opportunity to show his patriotism, but he declared bone spurs and then later mocked people like John McCain, who's a POW. I mean, where is the value of his patriotism, you know? And but, you know, everybody's going to do the fourth different. And Donald Trump has his fans. I can't believe any of them like paying that much for pretzels and water on the mall. I refuse to believe anybody didn't feel reamed if they went and attendance is low. And I wish it was a bigger and more favorable event for our country, but it just was not. And that's not even getting into the big ticket price that you pointed out. Just nothing was really great about it.
0: Well, what was great is having you share part of your 4th of July holiday with me, Douglas Brinkley. Thank you, my friend. Appreciate your expert.
3: Thank you always,
0: wonderful
3: Alex.
0: Knowledge. Thank you. So next, we'll have more celebrations for America's 250th, including the world's largest fleet of tall ships happening right here in New York's harbor.

0: excited to be here. And Alex, this was a really impressive day. 80 different vessels, including tall ships and naval destroyers, going through New York Harbor right past the Statue of Liberty. There were flyovers by the famous Blue Angels. They were spewing red, white, and blue jet fuel from their planes. So there was a lot to be excited about. But the even more impressive part is 20 different countries were involved. We're talking Peru and Canada and Portugal. So everyone coming together to celebrate the 250th birthday of the United States. And like I said, people here lining the pier in Liberty State Park in Jersey City, really excited to see it all. Take a listen.
1: Things like this really just kind of remind us that, you know, we are great. We're great people. We have our lumps, but ultimately we're strong people with resolve, and we can come together, and we do come together when it matters and when it means the most.
2: Without us and other wonderful people like France and whatever, and England and the British, we did a pretty good job about taking care of the world, and I think this is the reason why everybody wants to come here.
0: So a lot of pride, a lot of excitement, and people even more excited for tonight because we know there are those famous fireworks. I'm definitely going to be watching. Alex, are you going to come out and watch the fireworks with me?
3: Okay, that's a great invitation. Let me think about it. I thought I might watch from the comfort of home in the AC, but I might not be able to pass that one up. Thank you, Laura. We'll talk to you in the next hour. Millions of Americans hit the road for today's holiday. We're going to tell you all about that as we take another look at a statue we all know and love, Lady Liberty. We'll see that in a second. First, we had to show you the arch there. There's Lady Liberty. She's great.

0: Today, gas prices are at the highest level for the July 4th holiday since 2022, as Americans are hitting the road in record numbers this weekend. AAA expecting over 72 million people to travel more than 50 miles, even as many say they're grappling with the rising costs of everyday life.
1: I feel like, man, it's a recession, man. I ain't never felt it before. I feel it now.
2: It's almost like the poor are getting poorer and the rich are getting richer. Like, everything in America right now is ridiculous. It really is.
3: Everything is going up. You can barely afford things.
0: Joining me now, Axios senior economics reporter Courtney Brown. Welcome, my friend. And look, the numbers seem to be telling two different stories, right? Americans are traveling in record numbers, but gas prices are averaging $3.81. That's up 21% from a year ago. So what is driving this disconnect? Do you think people are betting on the economy getting better, or is it just people, they need a quick vacation while the holiday is falling on a Saturday?
4: Alex, you're identifying the economic puzzle that is really at the heart of the economy right now, which is we've asked the American consumer to stomach so much over the last few years. Inflation is high, and that's just the rate at which prices are changing. But prices themselves are high, are at a high level. And yet we haven't seen the so-called demand destruction that economists have anticipated since the beginning of the Iran war. That means that even though gas prices are high, would consumers pull back in any way, shape, or form? And the question is, at least according to the travel data that is expected this week, on the travel front, consumers are not pulling back. They are digesting the higher gas prices. They want to have an escape. But what does that look like for the rest of their budget? Because they're spending more on gasoline this weekend, are they pulling back elsewhere? I think that's the one thing we're going to be watching in consumer data that comes out in the weeks ahead.
0: Yeah, for sure. Let's move to the jobs report, which you say gives the labor market a yellow card with only 57,000 jobs added in June. It's half of what economists expected. But the stock market keeps hitting new highs. So how do you explain this stark contrast? Does it indicate working class Americans cannot catch a break, but big business and higher income earners are doing well, as we saw reflected in those quick sound bites?
4: Everything comes back to the K-shaped nature of the U.S. economy right now. So on the one hand, you have the soaring stock market that's driven by AI-related technological bets in the future. And on the other hand, you have what's happening right now in the U.S. economy, which is that jobs growth, after a pretty strong few months, really took a step back in June. And so the big question is, what is the reality, right? Is the more slow, sluggish type of jobs growth that we saw in June the reality, or the relatively robust jobs growth that we saw in April and May, is that the reality? Which one is the blip? I think the unemployment rate ticked down to 4.2%, but it fell for the quote unquote bad reason, right? A bunch of workers leaving the labor force, whether that be because of immigration policy, leading fewer workers to want to look for jobs, or people just throwing up their hands because they've been looking for jobs and they just give up. So there's a lot of warning signs in the labor market right now, hence our metaphor about the yellow card. But it's too soon to know whether we need to be really concerned. But you're right, it's a very different reality than the booming stock market would suggest.
0: Well, I'm glad you're here to help us make sense of it, which sometimes is rather difficult to do. Thank you very much, Courtney Brown. Have a good fourth, my friend. Thanks. Maximizing personal profits while in office to the tune of more than $2 billion. Could President Trump's concerningly large financial report finally break his most loyal followers?

0: New financial disclosures are raising some major alarms over President Trump's enormous windfall since returning to the White House. The 927-page document showing Trump made at least $2.2 billion, with more than $1.4 billion coming from crypto businesses his administration regulates. Trump also raked in $117 million from business deals outside the U.S., much of that coming from new real estate developments in the Persian Gulf. Joining me now, former communications director for Representative Hakeem Jeffries, Michael Hardaway, and former Trump State Department appointee and MS Now political analyst Matthew Bartlett. Good to see you both. So, Michael, Trump's earnings were once unimaginable for a sitting American president, and Trump's first term was not a personal moneymaker necessarily for him, well, certainly not like his second. What has changed, and what accountability is there for a president who believes he can shamelessly and openly monetize the office?
1: You know, this is historic corruption that I don't really think the founders anticipated, the idea that we would elect someone like Donald Trump. The difference with this term versus the first is the people around him. John Kelly, his chief of staff during the first term, I think would not allow many of these things to happen. His current team seems to be open to whatever he wants to do and also probably enriching themselves as well. And so that is the difference. The difference is he now sees that he can get away with whatever he wants to do. And that is unfortunately happening because you have a congressional Republican leadership that has abandoned the Constitution and is not providing a check and balance.
0: Hmm. You know, Matthew, this $2.2 billion report, it's already dated because it doesn't include the $400 million 747 jet gifted from the Qatar government that Trump unveiled and flew in this week. Trump said he will pass that plane to his foundation when he leaves office. But are Trump supporters okay with his flagrant profiteering? Is it alleged corruption or is it minimum using the office to maximize personal profits? Is that the issue that finally gets many of them to break with him, do you think?
2: Wow. I mean, listen, there's a lot there. And in the first administration, I would argue everyone was making money. Now it seems everyone with the last name Trump is making quite a bit of money. People are struggling while he makes billions. This is shocking. We've seen

0: enough, Michael, for them to flip the Senate?
1: Yeah, I think it's sliding in that direction. In many of those races, the margin is very close, within 5 points. And so that will continue to slide as Americans still suffer financially under this president. You have, I think, what is the best marker of where people are. You have historic highs in consumer debt at $18.8 trillion and historic highs in credit card debt at $1.3 trillion. And so people are just living off of debt just to get by. And so they will punish the party in power that is operating that economy that they're struggling under. And so I'm optimistic that those races continue to slide toward Democrats for that reason.
0: You know, Matthew, this survey shows that Republicans in most of these races leading in the generic ballot poll over the candidate preference poll. Does this suggest the GOP has a narrow advantage, or is control of the Senate a true toss-up?
2: Listen, I think it's a true toss-up. I think what Michael just said may ultimately rule the day. Americans look at their wallets, and then they look at the ballot, and they punish who is in power. Right now, it is one party. But let's also be clear. Democrats, there's a lot of excitement on the left. I would argue both parties even moving to the left economically. But culturally, some of the candidates, whether it's in urban or across America, whether it's in some of these Senate races, may be a little bit outside the boundary of the voting population here. That is the caution for the Democrats, that they get a little too excited and try to put up people who may not be ultimately victorious when it comes to the finish line. But there's a lot left, and certainly the economic situation in America continues to be a challenge.
0: So, Matthew, staying with you, because Congress is on July 4th recess after the GOP leaders canceled votes on multiple bills last week, including that major housing legislation after a hard right rebellion over President Trump's elections integrity bill literally paralyzed the House floor. Take a listen to what former Trump White House spokesperson Sarah Matthews said about what the president's fixation on the Save America Act could cost him and the Republican Party.
3: I think that if President Trump was doing everything in his power to tank Republicans' chances in the midterms, he wouldn't be doing anything differently. That is a big deal for voters, especially of my generation, where affording a home and buying a home is out of reach for most of us. And so then when there is this bipartisan bill that is an easy win for Republicans in the midterms to point to as a tangible thing that they did to address the affordability crisis, Trump has to immediately make it all about himself and try to use it as leverage to get what he wants passed.
0: I'm going to ask both of you this question. Matthew, you first. What does the president's obsession with this bill say about his priorities?
2: This is somebody who, when he wins, says it's all about me. When he loses, he will find every excuse. I think this Save America Act is a poorly written piece of legislation that goes way beyond voter ID. And again, we're talking about not having the support of the Republican Party in the Senate, mm-hmm. much less the 60 needed. So it could be an excuse for what could be a very rough midterm. But again, it is not focusing on the priorities of the American public.
0: Last word to you, Michael.
1: It should be called the Save Trump Act, because it's just designed to suppress voter representation and help save Trump in the election. The reality is that Donald Trump is just the same guy. He only cares about himself. And so this isn't changed from any of those things. He's focused on enriching himself and his family, and to heck with the rest of us. And that's what we're seeing.
0: Okay. Okay, my friends, have a good fourth. I'm glad to see you both, and we'll see you next weekend. Next, what you need to know about the silent killer in these scorching temps across the country right now.

0: is focused instead on, quote, the most spectacular Trump rally of them all.
1: Documents came out. The president made $2 billion, more than $2 billion last year. And at the same time, many everyday people are questioning when they want to use AC. Mm-hmm. How does that contrast feel for you?
2: I mean, I think it really distills the kind of moment we're in with, you know, the level of corruption that we're seeing at the very highest levels of government, and then also the level of suffering we're seeing among, you know, the people who have the least materially in our country. And it's really stark. It's upsetting, and it's kind of terrifying. I've been anticipating, looking at the forecast, thinking about, okay, how many days am I going to run the AC? What temperature am I going to set it at? What is this going to cost me?
3: It doesn't feel good.
0: Well, join me right now. We have contributing writer at Rolling Stone, Jeff Goodell, author of The Heat Will Kill You First. Welcome, Jeff, on the holiday. I mean, we expect to see a huge fireworks display in Washington tonight, but experts warn this could be a disaster. More than 850,000 fireworks shells will launch for about 40 minutes. That is double the length of previous July 4th displays. And while wind, yeah, typically pushes smoke away, extreme heat and rainy conditions are forecast. So what combo effect could this have? Are you concerned?
4: Yeah, I mean, you know, it's a possibility of a kind of really toxic stew in the air over these firework displays. Heat on its own is very dangerous, especially for people who have any kind of heart condition, any kind of circulatory issues, young children, pregnant women, anyone like that who are particularly vulnerable. And then you add the smoke, which has particulate matter in it. It was something that's been very, very well studied by scientists and is well known to trigger asthma attacks and heart attacks and other things like that. So it is a day to be extremely cautious out there.
0: Well, look, Europe experienced that unprecedented heat wave last week. The World Health Organization linked to 1,300 deaths. You had some areas hitting 107 degrees. You had the WHO chief posting on X warning heat stress is often called the silent killer. And you have European homes, workplaces, and schools. They were not built for these temperatures. How does U.S. infrastructure stand up to heat? Is there any concern we could see similar numbers here?
4: Well, one of the things that makes Europe far more vulnerable than the U.S. to extreme heat is the lack of air conditioning. They just do not have as much air conditioning as we do in the U.S. The U.K., for example, is less than 5% of the buildings in the U.K. have AC. So in these temperature spikes, they're much more vulnerable. And I think we're going to see in the next couple of weeks, as the sort of death tolls from these heat waves come out in Europe, that the numbers are going to go way up. Here in the U.S., we're in better shape, but, you know, the access to air conditioning is really still a major issue, as you pointed out in the segment leading into this. It's not just do you have it, it's can you afford to run it? And that is a big issue.
0: Big record high for the oceans this week. Surface temperatures, they're in uncharted territory. How does this relate to the record heat waves?
4: Well, I mean, the ocean is just like this giant heat sink, right? One of the characteristics of climate change, which is what is driving this extreme heat, let's be very clear about that, and that climate change is coming from essentially the burning of fossil fuels. That excess heat on our planet is being kind of sucked up and absorbed by the ocean, and then the ocean heats up and radiates it back, and it has big impacts on atmospheric circulation. It has big impacts on temperatures, on sea level rise. It's one of the things that's driving the sort of larger climate events that we're witnessing right now.
0: Extraordinary. And then you have the president who hates wind farms because he thinks they are unsightly. All right, we will leave it there. Jeff, thank you so much for joining me on the holiday. Much appreciated. Meantime, in moments, everyone, it's going to be huge. It's going to be patriotic. But health officials are concerned about one thing, and it is important. With a good day to all of you and happy birthday, America. Welcome to Alex Witt Reports. We begin this hour with celebrations around the country for America's 250th anniversary. New York Harbor is the place to be, with Lady Liberty surrounded by tall ships and military vessels in what organizers call the largest maritime and aerial gathering in U.S. history. But there's more. The Great American State Fair is happening on the National Mall. The president is speaking there tonight. And here's some of what he said last night at Mount Rushmore.
5: No other country has done more good for this world than the United States of America. We can only lose the midterms if we allow ourselves to lose the midterms. We knocked the hell out of Iran. They're dying to settle.
0: A massive fireworks show is scheduled in Washington, D.C. tonight. So big, health officials in Virginia are concerned about air quality. Another worry, the heat. Dangerous temperatures gripping much of the country today. Not, though, in San Francisco. The high expected there, a cool 63 degrees. We have a number of reporters and analysts in place ready to cover all these new and developing storylines. And starting us off this hour from Washington, D.C., we have MS Now senior White House correspondent Vaughn Hilliard. So welcome to you, Vaughn. I'm curious what you're hearing from your sources about how celebrations at the National Mall tonight are supposed to go. What are the expectations?
6: A great amount of skepticism, Alex, and I've heard this now for the last several days. It was earlier this week, myself and a few others on our team here in Washington, D.C., began hearing from folks over the litany of concerns. You said it, not to be bah humbug. This is a huge day and one that, of course, will be celebrated here across the greater Washington, D.C. area. But at the same time, you said it, you're looking at the heat concerns, 100 degrees, it's humid. It's about the worst conditions that you could create in a cocktail of weather here in Washington, D.C. And then add on to the fact that you're looking at a fireworks show that health experts, and you just heard from Jeff in your interview with him, that could very much create a cloud effect here over the greater D.C. area on a day that already has questionable air quality. And then you're looking at the fact that the production effort here of such a seismic event, you know, one person familiar with the security planning suggested to me, this is even bigger than a political convention when it comes to Secret Service working with local law enforcement and local fire, because it is not just about the security apparatus being built by the U.S. Secret Service to protect the likes of the president and Secretary of State Marco Rubio and the defense secretary, but you're talking about thousands of people coming down with health concerns because of the high heat, having to get there hours before it even begins. There is a lot at play here, and this is not in any way, shape, or form a typical July 4th celebration on the National Mall. The last time a president actually made their way down and gave a speech, like the president is doing tonight, was all the way back 75 years ago in 1951. President Truman at the time, in front of several thousands that came out to hear him, Alex.
0: Okay. Thank you very much for that, Vaughn Hilliard. Stay cool, my friend. Let's go to MS Now White House reporter, Akayla Gardner. So, Akayla, the president made more than $2 billion in his first year back in office, and you have some new reporting about how his eldest sons are profiting off the presidency. So go ahead and share that. What can you tell us?
7: Yeah, Alex, our investigation found that President Trump's two oldest sons, Eric and Donald Jr. Trump, are linked to 10 defense companies that have government contracts, and those companies have received combined nearly $4 billion in federal funds since President Trump took office. That's up nearly $1 billion compared to the end of Biden's terms. And all of these links and connections have become known since President Trump won in 2024. And the very fact that they exist is really undermining public confidence in the way that these contracts are awarded. But President Trump was asked about scrutiny into his son's business dealings in an interview with CNBC. Take a listen to that.
8: I feel badly in a way for my kids, because every time my kids do, if they invest in a stock or if they go and do a bill, anything they do, because the presidency is so powerful, so big, everything, right. If they buy a cupcake company, well, the energy to make the cupcakes is, you know, sort of like, how's my energy policy? So therefore you have a conflict. So it's pretty tough in that sense. I tell my kids, stay away from as much as you can stay away from, but they also have a life.
7: Now, Alex, we should say that neither of the president's sons hold official roles in the president's administration, and they told us in statements that they had nothing to do with these contracts, and the White House dismissed any notion of conflicts of interest, but they are seeing investment exposure and benefits from some of the policies that President Trump has signed into office, whether it's on drones, AI, and so many other weapons. Alex?
0: Oh, yeah. Big time, in fact. Thank you very much, Akela, for that. Let's turn to MSNBC investigative reporter Mark Santilla, who is here in New York City for us. Let's talk about security. What is it looking like out there, Mark, on this big, important day? And how are folks coping with the heat? You too, by the way. It's been tough on you too today.
9: Yeah, Alex, security is high out here. You can see behind me, barricades are up. NYPD police officers across Lower Manhattan right now, they're preparing to open the gates and let some of the spectators in for the fireworks that are set to happen in a few hours. Now, talk about 48 hours for the NYPD. As you know, there was a pretty big wedding at Madison Square Garden. Well, NYPD was there. They were there for that, securing it until 4:30 this morning. And then they moved over to the west side where they helped the Secret Service watch over Vice President Vance. Now they're coming here to the east side of Manhattan, getting ready for the fireworks. Right now, we are below the FDR Drive. This is one of the main hubs here, main thoroughfares in New York City. This will all shut down. We're underneath. This will all shut down for spectators. And if folks, and hundreds of thousands are expected, if they're coming out because of the heat, because of security, Assistant Chief Melissa Eager stopped by a short time ago and talked to us. She had this message.
10: It is a very hot day. We ask that spectators and viewers use precaution. Please stay hydrated. If you have small children, try to find some shade. We will have an abundance of ambulances out here, EMS, to help out in any incidents. And as for drones, we advise everyone to leave your drones home. There should be no drones today. Our Counterterrorism Bureau for the NYPD has been partnering with our federal agents to handle any drone incidents.
11: Stand by.
9: Okay, we're back here on the East River. This is the Brooklyn Bridge. This is where some of the fireworks barges for Macy's fireworks here. These will be stationed out here. Tens of thousands of fireworks going up. Now, the NYPD has a dive team. They've been securing those barges on the barge and then around the barge, also under the barge to make sure they're not tampered with. So they've been working for the last several days on those barges. But Alex, here on the East River, you're not seeing a whole lot of boat traffic, and that's because the NYPD is limiting it. This year, for the first time, no jet skis are allowed on the East River, as well as the Hudson River, as they get prepared for this historic fireworks celebration, this 250th. So a lot of security in place. If you're coming out tonight, again, hydrate and give yourself time, because you'll have to go through the magnetometers, you'll be screened, the NYPD taking no chances. Alex?
0: Okay, look, that's a beautiful backdrop there of the East River, but I like the beginning of this live shot when you were underneath in the shade under the FDR. So hi. I say, hightail it back there so that? I can stop worrying about you. Oh, my goodness, out in this heat. All right, Mark Santilla, thank you so much.
9: Thanks, Alex.
0: What President Trump failed to understand about Iran and its people, when we're back in 90 seconds.

0: Today, massive crowds in Tehran marking the start of the days-long funeral for Iran's supreme leader killed on the first day of the war. The ceremonies are expected to draw tens of millions of mourners in several cities. And here's part of a report from Sky News reporter Dominic Waghorn with the scene in Tehran.
1: We're in Engelab Square, so Revolution Square in the heart of Tehran, where they've just unveiled this new monument to the late Ali Khamenei, the late supreme leader of Iran, whose funeral begins now. That is his clenched fist with his ring on it, flanked by two missiles. So a symbol, if you like, of resistance and defiance after this four-month war that has left Iran badly damaged, that took his life and the lives of many others, but has left his government still standing. On Monday, we're going to see millions of Iranians lining the streets here of the capital. His coffin will go past here, we understand, past any number of landmarks through the city, and Iranians will come out in numbers we've not seen since the funeral of the first Ayatollah, the first supreme leader, back in 1989.
0: Joining me now is Yeganeh Turbati, Iran correspondent for The New York Times and co-author of the new book, Stolen Revolution, Betrayal and Hope in Modern Iran. Yeganeh, I'm glad to have you here because I'd like to talk about these 6 days of public ceremonies for the late Ayatollah Khamenei. He was killed in that joint U.S.-Israeli airstrike on his compound on the very first day of the war. And you wrote about foreign dignitaries coming to Tehran from China, Russia, Oman, Pakistan. Why are these ceremonies so important to the Iranian government, and why are they happening 4 months later?
2: Hi, Alex. I think what the Iranian government is trying to present over this sort of week of events is really that it has endured, that it is capable of putting on a really elaborate procession of events, and that, you know, it's united. So, you know, we've seen Iranian officials exhorting the Iranian people to come out, no matter their political persuasion. They have explicitly said this, and they have tied sort of the millions strong participation of people in these ceremonies to really sort of showing the world and showing Iran's enemies that society is united behind this government and that this government has remained in place. And so I think that is really the aim of the government as it kind of plans and puts on these events over the next few days.
0: Okay, but that said, and notably, the Ayatollah's second son, Mokhtar Khamenei, who formally succeeded his father as supreme leader back on March 4th, he has not been seen in public. What do we know about his current state, and how do Iranians feel about the current government? I'm sure there is a very wide variety of answers to that.
2: Right. I mean, you know, that sort of desire to present Iran, Iran's government as being kind of continuous and having this continuity between the first Khamenei and now the second Khamenei is sort of challenged by the fact that we have not seen Mojtaba Khamenei in public since he was named to be Iran's most powerful man in March. And so that is sort of one element that kind of detracts from this effort by the government. And I think the other is that, you know, the Iranian government, members of it, officials have spoken of the need for sort of national reconciliation, of kind of bridging the gaps with in different political entities and political parties and persuasions. Because, of course, right before this war started in January, masses of Iranians went out into the street and asked for and demanded an end to this very government. And they were greeted by bullets. Thousands of them were killed by government forces. And so this idea of kind of a unified society is really challenged by that. And we're seeing that the crack, this crackdown that the government has been participating in and engaging in on civil society since the war especially has continued unabated even through this week as it's planning to put on this funeral.
0: You know, speaking of bullets, let's turn to this Washington Post headline. U.S. warned Iran about Israel's aims to assassinate leaders. And this post says, according to current and former officials familiar with the matter, the U.S. feared Israel wanted to assassinate Iran's top negotiators as the Trump administration pursued a deal to end the war and reopen the Strait of Hormuz. Now, Israel has called a similar story a complete fabrication of reality. But what is your understanding of this allegation?
2: So, that was a great story by the Post, and my colleagues at the Times as well reported something similar. I think what this shows us is that even though the U.S. and Israel embarked on this war together starting on February 28th and carried out the strikes, for the next few weeks together, their interests have really diverged quite a lot when it comes to Iran. The Memorandum of Understanding, the interim agreement that Iran and the U.S. signed a few weeks ago, that is something that is anathema to Israeli leaders. They believe that it's really a capitulation to the Iranian government and gives them way too many benefits. And so we see kind of in this one story that the same people that the U.S. is negotiating with and is signing these agreements with effectively are also being targeted by the Israeli government. And it's really a diverging of interest between these two allies that is kind of remarkable to me.
0: So at the onset of the U.S.-Iran war, the president said, and I'm paraphrasing here, when we're finished, take over your government, it will be yours to take. 127 days later, there's been no revolution. What did the president, what did Donald Trump fundamentally fail to understand about Iran and its people?
2: Well, I think, it's hard for me to think of any precedent where a popular revolution has occurred during airstrikes. The actual mechanism for people to go out and sort of take over these institutions while they're worried about being killed by bombs, like that was quite never really explained. And then I think, if you kind of look back at the history of the Islamic Republic, when it is under an outside threat is sort of when it's able to most consolidate and solidify its power at home. And we really see this in the 1980s, when really shortly after the revolution in 1979, around a year and a half later, Saddam Hussein invaded and the Iran-Iraq war launches for the next 8 years. And, the leader of the revolution, Ruhollah Khomeini, he had a chance to end that war just a couple years in with far fewer casualties and ultimate cost to the Iranian people. But he chose to keep that war going. And I think what history tells us is that it was a very useful tool for him and the other clerics that supported him to consolidate power and to push out their rivals. And I think understanding that history and understanding how the Islamic Republic uses the threat of an outside enemy to consolidate power at home is pretty critical to understanding how this government works.
0: I mean, a simple question. Do the people of Iran have more freedom now than they did before the start of the war or not?
2: I think it's hard to argue that that's the case. I mean, we've seen executions pick up quite a lot. We've seen, according to Amnesty International, 6,000 arrests since the start of the war, often of dissidents, journalists, human rights activists. Just a few days ago, and my colleague and I reported on this for The Times, a few days ago, two environmental activists were rearrested after having already served quite a lengthy prison term over the past few years. They had not been engaging in any activities, any environmental activities, any sort of political work, and they were arrested, and we don't even know kind of on what charges or by what security force they were arrested. So, I think the government has used the war to sort of justify a crackdown against dissent at home.
0: I want to ask you about this, your book. Quite a powerful history of the Islamic Republic, and you write that the revolution that was launched with egalitarian ideas that resulted in a mafia state. But your title also mentions hope, and I find that so curious. Where is the hope in Iran today?
2: You know, I think what my co-author and I found over the course of reporting and researching this book is that the Iranian people continuously come back with different and new ways to express their dissent, and they don't give up. So I think, our title sort of is not just a reference to one revolution. It's both a reference to 1979, but then also efforts to really reform and really redefine what the Islamic Republic could be in the 1990s, efforts to sort of open up Iran's economy in the 2010s, and then, of course, the Woman Life Freedom Movement of 2022. And I think in each of these kind of examples, they're very different from each other, but they sort of all come from this this very lasting motivation that the Iranian people have to contest what they are given by those in power. They don't just accept kind of whatever the government's perspective is, whether that was before the revolution or after. And I don't see any sign that that's going to simply go away. We see kind of that dynamism even today still.
0: Well, okay, hope is always a good thing, and I'm glad you bring it in your book, and thank you for the conversation, Yeghani Terbani, Terbati. Thank you so much for being with us here on the holiday as well. Coming up next, the big expectations for the Democratic Socialists in the upcoming midterms, and we're going to take you to some more celebrations as we give you another look at the beautiful view in New York Harbor on this historic 4th of July.

0: just wrapped up, but just behind the end of it, we've got this carnival. And so there's a lot of families still out here enjoying it. They're wearing their red, white, and blue. Let's talk about the parade, though, because as you mentioned, it's one of the longest consecutive celebrations of 4th of July in this country. There's records dating back to the 1700s. And folks who are marching walked over 2.5 miles in this extreme heat. I asked some of the parade goers how they're feeling about this country in a complicated moment. Take a listen.
1: I think the U.S. is a beacon of light for hope and freedom, and I think there's a lot we can improve, but we have a great foundation.
2: Yeah, the same. I think the United States is a great, great country, so for the future, I think it's going to get better at some point, yeah.
3: It's fun. It's such a great vibe. You know, we're usually at the beach on 4th of July until 7 years ago, so this is new to us the last 7 years.
4: Yes, it's fun to see everybody come together. They put their lawn chairs out for all night, and it's just so fun and cool to see everybody, and the carnival is amazing.
5: This is a moment to celebrate your community, right? Our country was founded on, you know, these small colonies, these small spaces where people got together and figured it out. And then, you know, we grew on a national stage, and we're a big national state with multiple states that have different ideas. But I think in this moment, you have to really care about your local community, the people around you. And I think this highlights that.
0: So Alex, as folks are celebrating around the country and a lot of places, it's very hot. Take a look at these quick reminders. If you or someone you know is going outside, of course, you want to stay hydrated. You want to wear light colors and fabrics. Look for cooling locations and make sure you're checking in with the elderly, babies and pets. I want to show you over here. Some folks are cooling off in the shade over at this festival before the fireworks get started over here. But we're just wishing everyone a safe and happy 4th of July. Alex.
6: Listen, my friend, take about 10 steps to your right and get yourself into the shade as well. All right, Maya, thank you so much. Okay, good. While America celebrates, I'm reminded of what Benjamin Franklin said when asked if we have a republic or a monarchy. And he said, say it with me now, a republic if you can keep it. Keeping an eye on Capitol Hill in the upcoming midterms, let's bring in Michael McDonald, political science professor at the University of Florida, and MS Now reporter Will McDuffie. Welcome, guys. Thank you both for being here on the holiday. So the Washington Post reports that Democratic turnout is up, even in Republican districts, fueling the party's hope for big wins in November. Michael, you're quoted in this article saying something would really fundamentally have to change in a way that would favor the Republicans to change the dynamics that we're seeing right now. Why are you so confident that this will carry through, what, like another 4 months now to the election?
7: Well, the history is that the president's party tends to be somehow penalized in a midterm election. In fact, political scientists even call this midterm loss because it's such a thing like clockwork that you see every midterm election. You see the president's party lose seats in the Congress. And so just from the macro perspective, we expect that the Republicans are going to lose seats. Democrats will gain control of the U.S. House. But then we look even deeper and we see the reasons why this should be happening even moreover. Trump's polling numbers are just terrible at the moment. He 32 and below. He's below freezing nationally, even while we have this heat wave. And then you look at what's happening with turnout. When we actually look at what's going on with elections, and we see in special elections and in these primary elections that Democrats are energized just like they were back in 2018 when there was the last big blue wave election.
6: I'm curious, Will, what your take is. Is there, to Michael's point, more excitement around Democratic candidates this year, or is this about making a statement and trying to strip power from President Trump, or both?
8: I think there is more enthusiasm. I spent a lot of time in New York covering those congressional races. Mm-hmm. There's a lot of enthusiasm also, Alex, against Democratic incumbents. I mean, we've seen the rise of socialist candidates. A couple of them won here in New York a couple weeks ago. There was one new a woman who won in Colorado. There are going to be others on the ballot, including one in Michael's home state in Jared Moskowitz's district. So there's actually enthusiasm to oust Democrats who voters, particularly young progressives, feel like they are not fighting, you know, this Trump administration enough. So that's where I've seen a lot of energy on the ground as well.
6: Listen, I'm going to back you up there because Democratic Socialists, they are a potential force to be reckoned with in the general election. This wave has made its way, to your point, from the East Coast to the Rocky Mountains, where that progressive candidate, that's Milot Kyros, defeated that one person you referenced there, a 15-term incumbent in that Colorado House primary. And you write, Will, their ambitions don't stop at Capitol Hill. So what's their goal?
8: They're already talking about nominating a candidate for president who likely would run on the Democratic ballot line, but they want someone representing their values to run for president. A lot of folks believe that'll be AOC. Obviously, she, you know, entered office as like one of the most prominent Democratic Socialist candidates in 2018. She remains that. I think first, though, Alex, they have to prove that they can win races, general election races in competitive areas, because the New York primaries, that Colorado race, they happened in very deep blue areas. But we haven't seen them yet prove themselves in a more competitive race. We're going to see that likely in Wisconsin. There's a Democratic Socialist candidate there. If she wins her primary next month, that's going to be a huge test of how this goes.
6: So the Democratic Senate primary in swing state Michigan, that is getting attention, with some saying that it could show the direction the party is headed in. The three front runners, they are Democratic Socialist Abdul El-Sayed, self-proclaimed pro-Israel Democrat Congresswoman Haley Stevens, and State Senator Mallory McMorrow, whose voting history shows she pretty much rides the line between progressive and establishment, Michael. So how much of a bellwether might Michigan be?
7: Well, I think we have to understand from the larger perspective, the Democratic Party has always been a coalition party. So it has lots of different segments to it. And they're always battling each other out. We see this in Congress. We see this in states across the country. So having another voice in the coalition debate that the Democratic Party has is healthy for the party. It's always been healthy. And that's just how the party is. The Republican Party, on the other hand, is a much more ideologically driven party. And so for them, when we look at, say, a label like a Democratic Socialist, for them, like, it has more meaning because it's that would be more central to what the party is. But for the Democratic side, there are going to be some candidates who win in some places in these primaries that are going to be these Democratic Socialists. There are going to be others who are not. And there's really going to just be one thing that's going to really matter in this election, and it's going to be Donald Trump. Because his approval is so low, and a vote against Trump is going to be a very strong motivator and very strong message for the Democratic candidates. And so we look at this back in 2018. We look at other times when we've had Trump on the ballot. People, like 90% of them are going to be voting against Trump when it comes to the general election.
6: Axios reports former Vice President Kamala Harris reached out to New York City Mayor Zohran Mamdani and is holding some lengthy closed-door meetings with other prominent progressives, including pro-Palestinian activists, Will. Is it certain that she's laying the groundwork for 2028 as a candidate, or perhaps just to wield the greatest influence in the election?
8: It seems like she's laying the groundwork, doesn't it? I mean,
6: yeah.
8: We talked about how serious these Democrats have to take the DSA wing of the party. And she's beginning that outreach right now, I would assume, in anticipation for a possible run. Also, if you remember, she has some bridges to repair with the folks who backed that uncommitted movement in the Democratic primary in 2024. And so I'm sure that's part of this as well.
6: So, Michael, if Harris runs for president again, what do you make of the strategy I just laid out with Will? And how much of what she's doing now is a response to criticism that she faced during her 2024 campaign?
7: Well, I always think, like, the presidential election's a way, ways off at this point. We've got a midterm election to get through before we get to the presidential. And Harris has name recognition. She was the nominee for the Democratic Party, former VP. So she is definitely a force to be reckoned with, and definitely for her to reach out to different constituencies to try to bolster her positioning for the 2020 election. That's something that you would expect a candidate to be doing right now. But there are going to be other candidates, and it's a long ways to go. So these are just the early tentative feeling stages of the nomination process. We've still got all of 2027 and the early 2028 elections to get through.
6: No, that's true. But again, what she's doing now, if she is trying to kind of overcome the criticism from 2024, she's doing it way ahead of time. I mean, is this a good strategy? Get this done, placate those, you know, tell them how you've changed or your philosophy has changed or how, you know, you had to go along with Biden to a certain degree. You know, I mean, again, 107 days, right? That was such a unique situation in 2024. So bottom line, if this is what she's doing, is it good?
7: It's a viable strategy. You've got even Republican candidates going out right now and giving talks in places like Iowa and New Hampshire. So, yes, this is what candidates do, and especially one that has name recognition and deep pockets already because, you know, she's got the donor network. This is the stuff that a good candidate will do in advance of the election. Try to sew it up as fast as they can. Try to get those volunteers on their side as fast as they can so that it creates a desert and a void for other candidates.
6: Okay. Well, this is what two good political minds bring, is a good conversation. Thank you both for joining us on the holiday. Appreciate you. Thank you. So when too much is never enough. Next, to look at all the money the president has made while in office, plus all the taxpayer money that he spent.

0: Dangerous heat is gripping much of the U.S. as the country celebrates its 250th birthday. The high in Washington, D.C. is expected to reach 102 degrees as we give you a look at the White House. The Great American State Fair on the National Mall temporarily closed Friday because of the sweltering temperatures. President Trump will give a speech there tonight. And he spoke at Mount Rushmore last night in South Dakota. And here's some of what he had to say.
1: Our American ancestors did not shed their blood at Concord and Trenton, Gettysburg and Shiloh, Midway and Normandy, just so that a band of thieves, radicals, and lunatics could come in and loot, pillage our nation.
0: Well, his speeches come after his annual financial disclosure this week showed Trump earned at least $2 billion since his return to the White House, and this includes $1.4 billion in cryptocurrency-related income. For more on this, I'm joined by our friend Tim O'Brien. He is a senior executive editor at Bloomberg Opinion and an MS Now political analyst. Tim, thank you so much for joining us on the holiday, because this is a lot. Besides the crypto earnings, there's all this. $121 million from Trump National Doral, $77 million from Mar-a-Lago, $39 million from Trump Tower Chicago, $80 million in legal settlements, books and merchandise, more than $8 million. Then there's the $3.3 million from his branded goods. And we should say the president says he does not do his own trades. But when might we see him and his family start to pull back? Is the answer to that never?
2: Yes. The answer to that, Alex, the answer to that is absolutely never, because there's simply too much money sitting in front of them. And it's not an accident that they're harvesting money from the White House as if they were raking up leaves on their front lawn. It's one of the primary reasons Donald Trump wanted to be reelected. In addition to simply enjoying, you know, occupying center stage and the vast amount of attention that comes with the presidency, the other animating force in his presidency, as it's been throughout his whole life, is greed. And he never made as much money in 1 year as a businessman as he has made during the presidency. You know, he was questioned last Wednesday by reporters about this haul. And he's just sort of openly mused, as he sometimes does, and it's always revealing. He said, you know, I don't know if I've made more money as a businessman or more money as a politician. Well, the reality is he's made more as a politician. And two things to bear in mind. When he left the White House in 2020, most of his wealth was tied up in a handful of urban commercial buildings that were financially under threat because of COVID, really low occupancy rates, a lot of debt. He was in very bad shape. He had an incredible incentive to come into this White House and monetize the White House so he could pay down all of the debt that was hanging over his head at the end of 2020, and then start to get his finances out of urban real estate and into other sectors. And obviously, he just pulled the lever on the jackpot on the slot machine and went in all in for crypto, a business neither he nor his sons have any experience in, that he called a scam. And the sole reason they're able to harvest as much money from it as they can is because he's also overseeing the regulations as president that apply to the industry.
0: Yeah, point we made earlier in the show as well. Treasury Secretary Scott Bessent was asked all about this. Here's his explanation. Listen up.
3: The president's financial disclosure showed that crypto had become a major source of his income. While the administration is shaping crypto policy, even if the White House says there's no conflict of interest, which is what we've heard, is there an appearance problem when so many folks are struggling?
4: Well, again, I don't think there's an appearance problem. The president, this is an innovation presidency. So whether it's digital assets, whether it's AI, whether it's everything that is going on in the tech ecosystem, that the you know, all Americans are benefiting from that.
0: Your reaction to that, that it's not an image problem and this is an innovation presidency?
2: Well, I mean, my first reaction is that Scott Bessent should be ashamed of himself. He has relentlessly carried water for the president on important issues, and he has to know that what he's saying is absolutely wrong, not only factually, but morally. It happened when he tried to make excuses for Trump's disastrous tariff plan. And to call a president of the United States essentially looting different businesses because his proximity to regulation, law enforcement, and the majesty of the White House allows him to. It's not about innovation. It's about grifting. And the sole reason there aren't tighter guidelines around this is because the president has been removed by design constitutionally and around federal ethics laws from much more stricter oversight. So Scott Bessent knows this. Scott Bessent was a hedge fund manager. He knows how hard it is to actually make this kind of money in such a short period of time. Innovation has nothing to do with it. It's craven. It smears the office. And it also opens the door to other people in Trump's administration to do exactly the same thing, which they're doing.
0: I love having you on. You never mince words, and you always bring it, my friend. Tim O'Brien, thank you so much. Enjoy the 4th.

Celebrations are underway across this country as America marks its 250th birthday. For New York City, a tall ship parade and a military flyover, organizers calling that the largest maritime and aerial gathering in U.S. history, with spectators lining the Hudson River. Let's bring in MSNBC reporter Laura Haefeli. One more look from her vantage point there in Jersey City. You have a picture-perfect location, I got to say, Laura. So let's talk about the overall sentiment that you heard from people today as they have gathered for that flyover and to see this remarkable fleet in New York's harbor.

0: Alex, one thing to consider today is that the U.S. is hosting the World Cup. So at first, I was really surprised by just how many people were here from other countries, almost just as many as were here from New Jersey, New York, and across the U.S. And everyone ultimately with the same sentiment that this was an impressive display. There were those historic tall ships with the really tall masts and the sails. There were naval destroyers. The Blue Angels flew right past the Statue of Liberty, along with other helicopters, and countries from all over the world participated, including Canada and Peru and Portugal and Uruguay and Germany, all coming here to New York Harbor to show off their fleets. Everyone having a lot of fun, happy to be here despite this heat. Take a listen.
1: We're having such a great time. It's amazing.
0: Even the heat, you're out here anyway.
1: Who cares? Like, put on a shirt and sunscreen. It's great. You're never going to see this again. Not in my lifetime. We got ships from all over the world. So today we can all celebrate. America's been influential, no matter how you look at it.
0: Alex, this is a really significant location for so many reasons. New York Harbor is really where it all began, when General Washington led his troops through New York Harbor fighting for independence. The Statue of Liberty is here. Ellis Island is here. So not a better place to watch this all happen from Liberty State Park in Jersey City here. Alex.
2: Like I said, you're in the money spot. All right. Thank you very much, Laura Haefeli. Safe travels for you the rest of this day. And for all of you, that's going to do it for me on this edition of Alex Hurt Report. Everyone enjoy this holiday, and I'll see you again tomorrow, 1 p.m. Eastern. Up next, Deadline White House.

0: No one should be above the law in this country, and the law required that he be held to account. So that is what I did.
1: Hi again, everybody. It's now 5 o'clock here in Washington, D.C. This show, Deadline White House, debuted the day that Donald Trump fired Jim Comey. He fired him for refusing to look the other way in the Mike Flynn case, among other actions that Donald Trump viewed as annoying and disloyal. Since that first broadcast, we have endeavored to chronicle Donald Trump's vicious war against the rule of law in our country. And no one understands what Trump's attacks against the rule of law look like better than that man, former special counsel Jack Smith. So much of what we know about Donald Trump's efforts to undo his defeat in the 2020 presidential election against Joe Biden and his mishandling of some of the country's most sensitive national security secrets is because of the tireless work of Jack Smith and his team. More than anyone else in the country, he represented a threat to Donald Trump because he followed the facts and they led him deep inside Donald Trump's government and political coalition. The facts revealed crimes, and those crimes were serious enough to represent a very real risk of conviction at trial for Donald Trump. That's the standard to indict somebody. And because of that fact, Donald Trump has called Jack Smith horrible things, a quote, thug, a scoundrel, a criminal, and a sick man. And we could actually go on and on, but we don't want to waste our time that way. Trump has threatened to prosecute him. And Jack Smith has made clear that he was just doing his job. He would do it all over again if given the chance. In his letter to Attorney General Merrick Garland, delivering his final report, he writes this, quote, the claim from Mr. Trump that my decisions as a prosecutor were influenced or directed by the Biden administration or other political actors is, in a word, laughable. While we were not able to bring the cases we charged to trial, I believe the fact that our team stood up for the rule of law matters. I believe the example our team set for others to fight for justice without regard for the personal costs matters. The facts as we uncovered them in our investigation and as we set forth in my report matter. That's where we start the hour. Joining us for his first interview, former special counsel Jack Smith. Thank you so much for doing this.
0: Thank you so much for having me.
1: I asked you this when you walked in, and I'll ask you, how weird is it to view it as part of your service to tell the story of the investigations you led?
0: Yeah, well, you know, I was a career prosecutor. I worked in the Justice Department and other prosecutors' offices for near on 30 years. And I don't know if your viewers know this, but I worked in Republican and Democratic administrations over and over. I was the acting U.S. attorney in the first Trump administration in Nashville, Tennessee. And that administration appointed me to a position running a war crimes tribunal for the State Department. So I have investigated cases focusing on the facts and the law throughout my career. We did this case the same way, under the same standards. And, you know, the thing that's, I think, important for your viewers to know is those standards are not meant to change from one administration to the next. And in my experience, until now, they haven't. And so, you know, I think we are facing an attack on the rule of law that is different in kind and scope to anything I've seen in my lifetime. And one of the reasons I wanted to be with you here today in advance of the 4th of July, celebrating the birth of a country that we all love, is to celebrate the public servants who do this work, the people I spent my career working shoulder to shoulder with. I loved being a prosecutor, and part of it was I loved being around these sort of people. And it angers me to see them victimized, to see them demonized for doing their jobs. I think it's really important that we stand up for them and let them know that there are a lot of people out there who back them and who are with them. And that's not just the people who've been targeted and fired for no reason for doing their jobs. It's also the people still in the Justice Department today. There are a lot of good career prosecutors who right now are working under incredibly difficult circumstances, and they're still trying to do the right thing. And these are not self-promoters. These are not people who are going to go out and, you know, crow about their achievements. We need to hold them up and celebrate them because they're part of what makes this country great.
1: Some of the agents, FBI agents that work for you, have been savaged by Donald Trump and Kash Patel. at least one agent talked about being fired while he was taking care of his very, very sick wife. What did you expect to happen to these agents? And do you regret putting any of them in that position?
0: I feel terrible about what has happened to them. If there's one thing I've spent my time on since leaving my work as special counsel, is doing what I can to help and support them. The individual you're talking about, he was nursing his wife who was dying of cancer, and they fired him shortly after she died. I went to the funeral. That funeral was filled with heroes, public servants on both families. And I just can't believe that if people knew the character of these people I worked with, that they could ever stand for the demonizing that's happened to them. It's just beyond anything I can understand.
1: And my sense from my limited exposure to people in DOJ and the FBI from my time in government is they don't really want to go do other things. They want this to be their life's work, protecting the country's national security. Will you talk a little bit about the price people have paid who have been purged for political purposes?
0: Yeah, I mean, you know, a lot of the agents and prosecutors I've worked with, and to be clear, not just in the special counsel's office, but throughout my career in a bunch of different positions I've had in the Justice Department, this is the culmination of what they wanted to do. It's why they went to law school, and it's their way of serving our country. And we've seen so many times in these retribution cases where prosecutors wouldn't be a part of it. You know, prosecutors in Minnesota who are like, I'm not going to investigate the family member of a shooting victim. I'm not doing that. Prosecutors who wouldn't go through with retribution prosecutions. And those people give up a lot. This is their whole career. A lot of them, you know, this isn't a lucrative sort of profession for a lawyer in terms of what you could do in private practice. They have to support their families. And one thing I have hope about is I think the traditions in the department, the people it draws, are so strong that we're going to have to rehabilitate the department for sure. But there's a lot of people still there, still in place, wanting to do the right thing, wanting to follow the facts and the law, not be a part of any retribution campaign. And I think for me, one of the things I see as I go around and talk to folks, and I try to travel around the country a lot and see different people and talk to different perspectives about this, is that those people, it really matters to them if they know they're being supported. Part of this campaign is to make people feel like isolated and feel like they don't have people backing them up. And so I just think it's really important. I want to express my support. I think everybody else should express their support. It's something with meaning, and it's also something that matters.
1: I mean, Chris Wray was the director of the FBI when the FBI agents that you're talking about went to work for you. He said nothing. Why?
0: You know, I can't really comment on other people's choices. I would say...
1: Would it help?
0: Well, I think my perspective on this is that in the moment we're in, which is a pretty dire moment, right, what we're facing, that we should be uplifting the people who are doing the right thing. And, you know, I'll give you an example from my life. I resigned as special counsel. I know I need to get a lawyer because the president has said he wants to jail me for doing my job. And so I retain lawyers, Covington and Berlin. As soon as that becomes public, the president and the Justice Department target that law firm. And they do it because they don't want me to have counsel. They don't want to have anyone represent me. And what happened next was the very day that happened, Nicole, the lawyers at the firm called me up and said, Jack, don't worry about it. We're there for you. They did not blink for a second. And as you know, that's very different than how some other law firms behaved. I think we should focus on things like that in separating a firm like Covington and Burling from other ones that didn't show courage to come forward.
1: Well, right. The ones that fought also have batted 1,000 in the courts. I think Judge Beryl Howell described those executive orders as giving her chills, chilling her to the bone. But some of the giant law firms that were so central in our politics in the first Trump term didn't just capitulate to Trump. They're now working for Trump's Justice Department, firms like Paul Weiss and others. What do you make of the damage they're doing to our democracy at a moment you describe as dire?
0: Yeah, well, I think one of the problems, there's several layers, right? One of the problems right today, besides the retribution prosecutions, is that the Justice Department can't do its job, right? If you go to court...
1: Explain that.
0: Well, if you go to court and the judges don't trust you, you can't do the basic things that you need to do to represent the American people in court. And we have seen judges across the country say they can't trust prosecutors anymore. And that has such a cascading effect on any sort of case. And, you know, I can't count how many opinions, but one opinion like that in my career would have been seismic. People would not know what to do if a court said, you know, trust that's been built over generations has been lost in days, right? And that's happening every day. And so regardless of what you think politically, they're just not effective at doing their job anymore. They've jettisoned expertise, right? And so we have a situation where we've got rid of people who know how to protect our national security, and we think that that's somehow not going to have an effect on our national security. You know, an example I can give you, Brian Driscoll. I don't know if you know who he is. Mm-hmm. He was the...
1: He made a great video at the beginning to kind of rally the troops, it seemed, from the outside.
0: Yeah, I mean, he's a folk hero in the FBI. If you were casting for a hero,
1: right.
0: That's what they look
1: Central
0: like,
1: casting,
0: right?
1: Yes.
0: Right? And just for your viewers, this is a guy, career agent, you know, mob investigator, SWAT team, hostage rescue, served overseas, Medal of Valor, bravery medals, all these things, and an expert in counterintelligence. They got rid of him because he stood up for agents who were being targeted improperly. You cannot tell me our country is as safe as it was when people like that are being let go and fired for no reason.
1: Well, the purge seems to have multiple tentacles. It's for FBI agents and prosecutors who worked on your two cases. It's also for people who aren't doing the personal political bidding of the individuals there. I think Mr. Bovee started that in the short time he was there. Kash Patel, based on news accounts, seems to be carrying that out for deeply personal conduct. What does that mean for the people who were there because it was their life's dream to do that work to protect the country? What are they doing instead?
0: Yeah, I mean, it's very tough. Because, you know, the people we're talking about, these people I spent my career with, that I've so enjoyed their company and I have both respect and affection for, they're resilient people, right? And they're not going to quit at this first sign of resistance. And so, as I say, as many as these examples as we've seen where people have just said, I'm not going to be a part of that because of their integrity, because of their character, there are a lot of people still in place. And I want to be clear, these are not people who are like throwing sand in the gears. They're just doing their job as they're supposed to do it, following the facts and the law.
1: But is that because they haven't run into any friction from the politicization and the weaponization cases?
0: Yeah, I think that's right. I mean, I think, you know, what I tell friends who are still in the department is serve as long as you can. Mm-hmm. The Justice Department, our country needs the Justice Department to do its job. And you should do it as long as you feel like you can. And obviously, if you're asked to do something that you know is wrong, then your number's up and you can't do it. I would also add, Nicole, I think one of the things that maybe isn't being talked about enough is the effect it is having on the Justice Department in the future. You know, this last year, I've done a lot of speaking at law schools and universities. And, you know, it used to be that getting a job in the U.S. Attorney's Office or the Justice Department was, you know, one of the most sought after things you could possibly have. And great people who want to serve their communities and serve their countries. That was their dream. That was my dream as a young person. Those people, I can tell you, are not as interested, and they're looking to do other things. And my concern is that is, you know, the Justice Department works. I learned from mentors who came before me. And then I tried to do the same and teach those that followed me. When you break that chain, it's a real problem. And so I tell people when I go to these universities and into law schools, don't give up on it. Don't, even if you don't like what's going on right now, there's a much longer path here, and we need you if you want to serve. For you, I guess resilience, you're going to have to learn a little earlier in your career. But I don't want people to get away from service as a result of this, because I think that's a knock-on effect that'll be much harder to solve than some of the things that we're seeing in the headlines every day.
1: But I'm sure these people that listen to you speak admire you and your career and the things you've been a part of. Do you think that this is a department that you could send someone to go work in and they could be asked to indict you?
0: Oh, I think that could happen. But I also think in the Justice Department, even as we sit here right now, there are lots of people doing good work, prosecuting violent crime, protecting their communities, doing the everyday work of being a prosecutor. And yes, it could happen. That could happen. And that would be unfortunate. And then you might have to step down. But I don't want to see people run from public service because of that possibility.
1: Do you expect to be indicted?
0: Listen, Donald Trump has made a bunch of statements.
1: He said he would indict you, yes.
0: I'll tell you, Nicole, I honestly do not spend a lot of time thinking about the things he says about me and his threats about me. I'm real focused on the people who I worked with, looking out for them. I'm real focused on how the Justice Department's going to be better going forward, things like that. In my situation, I did my job the right way. I had an all-star team. I mean, Nicole, the agents on my case, if I were to walk you through all the awards they've won throughout, you know, generations of administrations, we would be here all night. These were superstars. And I'm much more concerned that those people get to serve in the department, get to serve in the Bureau again someday.
1: What do you say about the facts that you developed that you see? I know you don't watch a ton of news, but you see enough to know that the basic principle of recidivism likely applies to the election case. The things that you charged are a lot of the same kinds of stories we cover. What is the cost of someone not being held accountable for their crimes?
0: Yeah, I mean, if you talk about the pardons of these people convicted for the violence on January 6th, right? There's all sorts of costs. There's the obvious cost of just recidivism. These are people who committed their crimes in the name and in the interest of Donald Trump, and he's returned the favor, right, by pardoning them. That sends one message to them. A message I'm equally concerned about is the message that it sends to law enforcement. Supporting law enforcement should not be a political issue. It should not be a Republican, Democrat, red, blue thing. And when I see people like Harry Dunn, who was here before, mm-hmm. Who put his life on the line to protect others, and seeing him be smeared and vilified, I don't understand that. That is, and I think more people who understand the actual facts of that, I don't think most people are okay with that. It's deeply wrong, and I have a concern because we've seen that sort of thing in the incentives it's set up.
1: What do you make of the fact, do you support this theory that the pardons were step one, the slush fund is step two, in sending a message to the violent insurrectionists that not only would they not be criminally accountable for their crimes, but they'd be paid for their service?
0: Yeah, I have no unique insight on that. I see the same things you see. Regardless of whether it sets an incentive system that you're suggesting, it's just plain wrong, right? I mean, our country is built on values. That's what binds us all together. And my view has always been that those values don't have anything to do with political parties. When I'm a prosecutor and I have to get credibility, build credibility with a judge or a witness or the jury, right? It's not about politics, it's about truthfulness, integrity, being decent to each other, exhibiting kindness, judgment. I think those are the things that bind us together, and those are the sort of things we should lean into. Like, I feel like personally, as divided as we are, if we lean into issues of integrity more, that's the best hope to get people more back together than we are now.
1: Do you think we still have a common definition of integrity?
0: I think we do, but I also, for me personally, if I'm going to have that discussion, like I said, I travel around and I go to places where people don't expect me to be. I do athletic events where I travel, and I'll be in like rural areas of different parts of our country. And people will come up and talk.
1: Endurance sporting events, right?
0: Yeah, I ride bikes, things like that. But I go out in these places and I talk to different people. Yeah. People come up to me and it's interesting because they don't expect me to be there. Mm-hmm. And I have to say, the vast majority of people are really appreciative of my service mm-hmm. and the service of our team. But even when they're not, if you engage in a discussion with people and you're open to hearing them and not just kind of telling them what you think, I actually do think that people agree that integrity is a good thing.
1: Do they believe that the crimes that, do they believe the facts? I mean, do they ask you about the cases you brought, and do they believe you?
0: Well, it depends on who you're talking about,
1: right.
0: But often the people who are more skeptical know less about the facts.
1: Mm-hmm.
0: And I think one of the things that's hard for me in this process is, you know, I'm a facts guy. Facts matter. Really big on that. And you know, when you go in a courtroom, that's all that matters, right? And you know that you're going to get your turn to present the facts, and then they can present theirs, and there's a process.
1: Mm-hmm.
0: How we communicate with each other right now, it's very hard mm-hmm. to do that. It's very foreign to someone like me who was raised as a prosecutor. Do your talking in a courtroom, not on the courtroom steps. And I think that's harder because a lot of the people I think who have resistance to what we do, they're just not versed in the facts. And, you know, mm-hmm. not everybody wants to read a 100 whatever page report. I get it. Mm-hmm. But I think, you know, this goes to the DOJ going forward. My view is that going forward, I think we can't get away from the issues of integrity and doing things the right way and facts and law. But I also think people like me who kind of were raised on that and know that, we got to start listening more to people who know how to communicate and choose to communicate more in innovative ways. Because a lot of the people that I bump into and talk to, no one's tried to communicate with them. No one's tried to give them the facts in a way that's actually easy for them to digest. And so, you know, very foreign to a courtroom guy like me.
1: Yeah.
0: But I think it's a step that we got to be talking about.
1: I mean, this was the challenge of the Mueller findings, right? You know, here it was, it kind of landed like a phone book, and that was just volume one. And no one explained it, and no one defended it. And Trump and his supporters were able to misrepresent it in a single news cycle. Was that on your mind as you did your work in these two cases?
0: Honestly, no. My job was to do my job the right way. And when it came time to write a report, to write a report that summarized accurately what I did. I didn't really think about stuff like that. And, you know, I understand your point about Robert Mueller, but I think Robert Mueller is an American hero. I mean, how he conducted his life, serving our country in the military, service throughout as the FBI, as a prosecutor. I mean, the story I like about Robert Mueller is this is a guy who did everything you could do as a lawyer. He's a partner at a big law firm making $1 million or more. And he wants to go back and be a line prosecutor.
1: In San Francisco, right?
0: He came back to DC to be a homicide prosecutor. I mean, it's such a badass thing to do. I mean, in my world, that's really a cool thing. Yeah. And so, you know, maybe, as you say, like how that rolled out, he was working from a different era. And that's why I say we got to get better at that. But I don't want to lose the core of functioning with integrity mm-hmm. and doing what's good for the country rather than what's good for you.
1: We're going to ask you to stick around. We want to dive into some of the facts, at least the ones that are public that we have to work with. In the cases that you brought, or the election case, we've shorthanded it, the election case and the documents case. Deadline White House continues after a quick break. Don't go anywhere.

0: We fight. We fight like hell. And if you don't fight like hell, you're not going to have a country anymore.
1: Fight for Trump! Fight for Trump! Fight for Trump! Fight for Trump!
0: Mike Pence, I hope you're going to stand up for the good of our Constitution and for the good of our country. And if you're not, I'm going to be very disappointed in you.
2: Well, we won by sending a message to the senators and the congressmen.
3: Yeah,
2: we
3: so,
2: won
3: yeah.
2: by sending a message to Pence, okay? That if they don't do as they are, as they, it is their oath to do, if they don't uphold the Constitution, then we will remove them from office one way or another.
4: I want to read a little bit from the indictment on the election case, because I think all of us are trying to cover in real time an assault on. Well, let me ask you first. Do you agree that we are covering in real time an assault on our elections, the upcoming ones?
5: I'm very concerned of what's going to happen in the next election. Absolutely.
4: Do you see, again, in things that are covered and things that are public facing, conduct ahead of the midterms that you investigated on January 6th case?
5: Well, I've been thinking about it more in terms of what needs to be done based on what we saw happen last time. And, you know, it's a different situation now based on, you know, the people who perpetrated January 6th. They've probably learned from how they did that. My personal view is I think the state attorney generals have a tremendous role to play here. They can make sure the rule of law functions in their state. And I would also say that I think a thing that all of us can do is support election workers and election officials. The last time around, we saw that those people stood firm, and they were, in many cases, the difference. It's clear to me, anyways, that what I've seen publicly, that those people are going to be put under great pressure. And my experience, not only just the special counsel, but, you know, I was the chief of the public integrity mm-hmm. section at the Department of Justice for 5 years. Had a number of cases with election officials. These are people also, they're not tooting their own horn. They're not self-promoters. They just care about our democracy. We need to show them that we have their back. I think those two things are central to getting ready for the elections that are coming up.
4: What is your advice to State Attorneys General?
5: I would be ready to litigate everything. I would brainstorm, and I think they are. I get that sense. Every possible permutation, and don't let reason be a limitation. Imagine everything that could possibly be tried.
4: That Trump will do.
5: Yeah, and I also think it's important for them to be proactive and, you know, initiate litigation where it's appropriate and where it would make sense to you if you have a sense or reason to believe that something's going to be done to interfere with people's right to vote and participate in democracy.
4: The strength of the evidence that you and your investigators developed is, at least as detailed in the report that was released, seems to be that you were able to develop, and I'll say this as a non-lawyer, sort of the 360 evidence, that you understood the state of mind. You had evidence that Trump knew he was lying. There were all sorts of interactions where he said to people, well, that national security issue will be dealt with by Joe Biden because I lost. He said to another aide, quote, I can't believe I lost to that guy. So you were able to establish, and I think the Congressional Committee established some of this as well, people that he acknowledged losing to. How much of the ability to hold people accountable is based on being able to see inside meetings and have witnesses that cooperate? And I guess I'm getting back to the pardon conversation we just have. I mean, how much do you think Trump has learned in terms of how to evade an indictment like the one you brought?
5: Yeah, I think the one thing to start on this sort of topic is we did this case the way I've done cases throughout my career. Same investigative techniques, same use of the tools that a federal prosecutor has. And our proof was the same sort of proof you have in all sorts of cases, not just political corruption cases, but all sorts of cases I've done in my career. You prove what happened, you prove the intent of the person, and you also are thoughtful about what's the defense going to be and can we disprove that? Because if you can't, then you can't prove a case beyond a reasonable doubt. And we did that. We did that in this case. It wasn't unique in terms of how we did it. It was the same sort of processes you'd use in any case.
4: And around speech, one of the things that the right used to say before Trump came back into office was to champion First Amendment protected speech. One of the things that I understood better when I read this again to prepare to talk to you was that speech in furtherance of crimes is not protected. I mean, how much do you think people should just be monitoring and tracking the things people are saying out loud in terms of stealing the midterms?
5: Yeah, I mean, and that's maybe a good point for your viewers, is there is rock solid Supreme Court precedent that you cannot just use speech to commit a crime, fraud particularly. There's a specific case on it. And so obviously people have a First Amendment right. And I think we made clear in our indictment that we respect First Amendment rights. It's certainly important to me that we not charge a case that would, in essence, be violating someone's rights. But that doesn't mean that you can't commit crimes through words. Happens all the time. When a Ponzi scheme person is bilking someone out of their life savings, they're doing it with words. That's how that's done. All sorts of financial crimes, all sorts of corruption crimes. A bribe is usually communicated in words. That happens all the time. And in a lot of ways, this case was no different.
4: I was also reminded that after the Supreme Court grants Donald Trump immunity, you file a superseding indictment, you're still ready to bring the case to trial, right?
5: Yeah, correct.
4: Explain how you had to adjust and what that adjustment was.
5: Sure, and we set this forth in our report. You know, we did what good prosecutors do and what you're supposed to do. We received a decision from the court. It wasn't the decision we wanted. We didn't agree with the reasoning of it. But in a society where you believe in the rule of law, you follow the court's decisions. And so we analyzed the decision. And we looked at what sort of evidence we could no longer use and what sort of evidence we could use. And because, and we set this forth in filings, because in this particular case, a lot of the evidence was him in his role as a candidate. We felt we could go forward, and we briefed this issue for the court. And obviously, we never got to a conclusion where we could litigate the ultimate conclusion of that. But we would not have gone forward with the case unless I still felt we could prove it beyond a reasonable doubt, just like we wouldn't have gone forward with the case in the first place if we couldn't. And I guess one point I would want to emphasize there is I think a difference between the work we did and what you're seeing today is in our work, there was no predetermined outcome. When I took this job, I was perfectly happy to bring this case if the facts and law warranted it or not. And I've done that throughout my career, and it hasn't mattered what person's political party was to do that. That's how we went about our work. Completely apolitical, politics did not play a role.
4: Were you kind of hoping that the criminality wasn't as brazen as what you developed and uncovered?
5: I don't think good prosecutors hope you follow the facts and the law. And you know, one of the good principles that real prosecutors always follow is the facts matter. And you don't not go down an avenue because, ooh, maybe some facts will come out that will hurt my case. You go and look all the facts you possibly can, as searching as you possibly can, because you want to get it right. That contrasts to what we're seeing today, where there is a predetermined outcome, process doesn't matter, and we just have to find a way to get to that outcome. And if there's facts that don't fit that outcome, we don't recognize them. And if there's facts that make it not a crime, we just pretend those don't exist.
4: I mean, a judge basically said that in the Kilmer-Abrego-Garcia case, said that he found that this was an instance where basically criminality was being reverse engineered all the way up to Todd Blanche. If a judge has found that, what do you think they're capable of with two more years?
5: Well, I said earlier, I, from my perspective, have seen a number of cases. James Comey, Letitia James, Jerome Powell, I mean, right? There's not criminality here. I mean, seashells? I mean, so the only reasonable explanation is the president has it out for these people, and he has people who are his former personal lawyers who are going to do what he says, regardless of the facts or the law. I mean, you know, again, just to juxtapose it, I didn't have people on my team resigning because they refused to go along with a scheme to go after somebody. That was not what happened. You see that in all these cases. And just, again, imagine, if you would, like, I was appointed from outside the government, no political allegiance to anybody, and they were comfortable with, Jack, wherever you think the facts and law dictate, that's what we'll do. And that's what'll happen. Can you imagine that happening now, if there was an allegation of corruption in this administration, them saying, let's appoint an outside independent person to make a call on this? I think we know it would never happen. And I think that's a real easy way to differentiate following process, following the facts, having independence.
4: If you took the name of our country off it and you were just examining the state of the rule of law in America, is it dead?
5: I don't think so at all. And for the reasons I said earlier, there are legions of career prosecutors, people just like me, you just don't know their name, who want to do the right thing. They're in the Justice Department. They want to serve. We have a lot of challenges in front of us, and the rehabilitation of the department is not going to be any mean feat. Recovering character is a lot harder than gaining it in the first place. But I think we're totally capable of doing that. I'm completely optimistic.
4: We're going to ask you to stick around. I want to ask you about the other case. I know you're a lot more limited on what you can say, but I want to ask you about that on the other side. Thank you.

0: We've talked about the dedicated public servants in the department and the FBI that worked on your cases. One of them you can't talk about, and that's all of the, and these are some of the ones that Trump has raged against most ferociously, and that is the prosecutors and agents involved in the documents case. Just explain why you can't talk about that.
1: Yeah, there's an order from the judge in Florida, Judge Cannon, that report is under seal, and I don't want to do anything that could be misconstrued as me not following a court order. I'm a lawyer who follows court orders, mm-hmm. and so I just don't want to do anything that would be remotely construed as not complying with her order.
0: Let me just ask the things that you've said publicly about standing by the facts that you developed and standing by what you've put in your reports. Do you stand by Volume 2?
1: Absolutely.
0: And the men and women who worked on those cases have been targeted with some of the most vicious retribution and political attacks. Are they political actors?
1: Absolutely not.
0: For the ones that are, I mean, have any of them survived the purge at the Bureau and the Department of Justice?
1: I don't think that's really for me to say. I think the I'm focused on the people I can help, and that's what I've been trying to do.
0: All right, we don't want to jeopardize any of those individuals, and we don't want to put you in a bad spot with Judge Aileen Cannon. Do you think there's any chance she ends up on the Supreme Court?
1: I have no views on that whatsoever.
0: We'll watch that with bated breath. I want to share some reporting from my friend Glenn Thrush at The New York Times, who's covered some of the folks that you've talked about, and sort of come back to what's on the other side. Kash Patel summarily fired Chris Meyer and another top agent in the Washington, D.C. field office who had been targeted by the right. Walter Giardina. Mr. Patel did so after being told that the terminations were unlawful and that pushing out Mr. Giardina, who was caring for his dying wife, something you talked about, would be inexcusably cruel, according to a lawsuit filed by three FBI supervisors, also dismissed by Kash Patel. Quote, we were always told that we would be taken care of and there would not be any retaliation for our assigned work. Mr. Giardina, 48, told his supervisors the day he was fired, the circle of trust have been broken. I want to ask you about this concept of a circle of trust, because as we talked about with the pardons and the slush fund, Trump seems to be erecting again what is public facing, a circle of trust with people who committed crimes for which they were convicted by juries of their peers, not just pardoning them, but giving them money. That circle of trust doesn't do anything for the public safety, for U.S. national security. How do you begin to put back together a circle of trust between public servants who protected the country from threats?
1: Yeah, I think for me, the biggest thing we can do, and it's challenging, is to get the facts out in ways that people can digest them. I think if you have a question of, is a rioter who assaulted a police officer on January 6th a patriot, or is Harry Dunn a patriot? We win that argument every time if people have the facts. And I think it's hard, and you know, as a prosecutor who worked in a courtroom and didn't really work in the media and didn't, you know, want to give a speech on the courthouse steps, I think we've now learned that you got to be able to get people to understand the facts. We've got a great product in the work that we did as a special counsel, the work the Justice Department does every day. But the people who do it, who are really the reason you can trust it, they don't promote themselves. And so we need to get their stories out there. I think if that happens, the sort of trust in government, which is pretty hard to earn, you can do that. That's my experience as a trial lawyer. It's my experience in life when I interact with people in the world. And part of the reason I frankly wanted to talk to you today is to talk about these people, because they're good people. And if you sat down with them for a coffee or a beer or a meal, you would like them and you would trust them and you would see the things that are being said about them are lies.
0: And in my experience, which is dated, none of them are particularly political.
1: I don't know the politics of any of these people. That's not something we talk about in the Justice Department.
0: What does it do to the ability to imagine something on the other side that isn't a reaction to what's happening now? I mean, everyone from all the reporting that we have access to is only doing the kind of work you're talking about if they've avoided being asked to do something that violates their oath or is unethical or is part of the retribution cases or is predicated on Trump's conspiracies, as we covered at the top of the hour, a massive deployment of intelligence agents to go look at data in Georgia based on a lie. What happens on the other side to people that were involved in that misdirection of resources?
1: Well, you know, one thing I don't like is this idea that everybody who did things we don't like, they're guilty of crimes too, and we're going to prosecute them. It should be the facts and the law, and you should look at let's find this person and let's find let's target them and see if we can find a crime. That's what's happening now. I think it's really important that whoever leads the Justice Department after this rejects that sort of thinking. That doesn't mean that people who have committed crimes should get a free pass. And it's going to be difficult. I actually think the investigation of these things isn't hard. What's hard is getting people to understand it's been done in an objective way. Explaining in a way that people can digest that things are done following the facts and the law and don't involve politics. That's a challenge. Doing the actual work, there's lots of people out there who've spent their careers like I have who are capable of doing that work. Not just cases in the political realm, but particularly cases also affecting our national security. I spend a lot of time worrying about that when I see some of the people who've been fired.
0: When you feel optimistic about our ability to come through and about the caliber of the people who are inside the department, what do you think, and do you feel as optimistic about a country that would re-elect someone for whom the facts showed he'd committed multiple felonies?
1: My view, Nicole, is our country's been a lot of things at a lot of different times. And what generally happens is when something really bad happens, Watergate, for example, we respond and we get better as a result. I'm not saying the Justice Department has been perfect every day, but the people I worked with, I saw people trying to move things in the right direction. And I think it would be foolish to say we're not facing challenges right now, but when you face a challenge like we are today, you have a choice about the attitude you take towards it. Anyone can put anything on you, but you have a choice about the attitude you take. For me, and I think a lot of the people that I've worked with, mm-hmm. our view is I want to behave now in a way that my kids will be proud.
0: Yeah.
1: I want to act in a way that when I'm retired, I look back on this time and say, I did things right. I think a lot of people relate to that, mm-hmm. and I think it's understandable. And I think if we start aligning actions with our beliefs, it's a huge, huge step. I think one of the things I've seen, which is the sort of journey I've been on, is, you know, with me being targeted by the president, you get to find out who's who, right? You get to find out who runs toward the fire, who kind of backs away. It's difficult in the moment, but I think for the future, that's going to be really helpful to know.
0: Are you afraid to be speaking out?
1: No, not at all. I am not going to be intimidated. And there's no way in the world, if the thought was to go after me so that I wouldn't speak up about the corruption that's happening or speak up to defend these agents and prosecutors, that is a grave miscalculation. There is no way I'm going to be intimidated.
0: Would it help the Bureau and the Department of Justice if more of the leaders above the chain of command above you spoke out?

0: We're back with Jack Smith. I want to ask you about some of your earlier work at DOJ. You worked in public integrity, which somewhere someone has all of their office supplies, right? And this week we reported that Donald Trump raked in $2 billion since returning to the White House. It's such a perversion of everything that's come before it. What do you make or what do you think when you think about the gutting of all of the prosecutors that used to investigate and prosecute those crimes?
1: Yeah, I'm saddened by it because when I was at Public Integrity, when I was the chief of the section, and this was a section that was created in the wake of Watergate as one of the reforms after Watergate to deal with corruption in the government, we did good work. We did important work. We did nonpartisan work. And seeing that section gutted saddens me. But I have to say, at the same time, that started because the attorneys in that section stood up. When the Adams case in New York, that they forced the dismissal of a completely legitimate case that the prosecutors in the Southern District of New York brought, and they tried to force Public Integrity to sort of lend their credibility to the dismissal. That's what I'm talking about people of integrity. You know, the Southern District prosecutors, I don't know
0: them. But they left. I mean, they're not in the department anymore.
1: Right. But my point is there's people like that throughout the department, and there's people who are going to continue to stand up. I have a huge allegiance to them, and I have a huge affection for them, and I know they're out there, and I just want to make sure they all hear us, because this is going to go on for a while. The path to victory here is not a short one, and.

0: I think the people in place who are doing their jobs, the people who stood up, we should celebrate them, just like we're celebrating the 4th of July. These are the people who make this country great, in my view.
1: Is this the beginning of speaking out on their behalf more regularly, more frequently? Will you come back?
0: You know, this is new for me, Nicole. We'll see. You know, I'm trying, you know, as a prosecutor for 30 years, and I'm in a different world now. I started a law firm, as I think you know, with our friend Tim Hafey. And I want to do whatever I can to be helpful right now. And I want to figure out what that is. I don't have an interest in being on TV to talk just so I can be on TV to talk. If there's a way that I feel like I can be helpful, I'm going to do it. And that's going to guide me.
1: We really appreciate you deciding to talk to us here today. We've covered you for a long time. We admire what looks like sort of standing strong in the face of withering attacks from the most powerful person in the country and our politics. And it's really a treat to get to talk to you. Thank you.
0: Well, I really appreciate you having me. Thanks so much.
1: Thank you for being here. If we ever get anything wrong, though, you know, send up a flare. Let us know.
0: Sounds good.
1: Thank you so much for being here. Quick break for us. We'll-

0: We are just a few hours away from President Trump's massively hyped July 4th celebration of America's 250th birthday in Washington, D.C. It's an event that has so far been marked by scorching temperatures and overheated rhetoric, a divisive display for a nation where many are desperate for a unifying moment. Before tonight's festivities had even started, Washingtonians were confronted with a disturbing scene. Members of the white nationalist group Patriot Front carrying Confederate flags in the city. But the National Mall is only one of the thousands of Independence Day commemorations going on throughout the country tonight. Many Americans are finding alternative ways to express their feelings. And we are gearing up for the midterm elections that could decisively set the future direction of our 2.5 century experiment in democratic self-governance. Let's begin the show with the latest from the Washington Mall. Hours before the Trump speech and the fireworks, MS Now senior White House reporter Vaughn Hilliard is live on the nation's lawn. Vaughn, what are you seeing there now?
1: Right, good evening, Reverend Sharpton here. Just moments ago, the doors here on the National Mall formally opened through the Secret Service for the expected thousands to come to an event that, let's be clear, we haven't seen a president of the United States come and speak on the National Mall on July 4th since President Truman did on the 175th birthday of the United States in 1951. And of course, 75 years, a lot has changed, and it requires the Secret Service apparatus that has really made getting to this event difficult in the first place. Again, contrast to the typically open grass along the National Mall that we've seen in generations past here. But we just made our way through here, and the anticipation is that the president will be speaking at 9:45 p.m. Eastern. He has called this the, quote, most magnificent Trump rally yet, essentially politicizing and making this event about him here, an event that he has also welcomed Pete Hegseth and Marco Rubio to speak at as well. This is an event here that we are also anticipating what they're calling the world record of fireworks, 850,000 fireworks. And so there is a lot at stake on this 100-degree day, one in which there are health conditions of a great many Americans coming to this event that are top of mind. But of course, we should also look for a politicized elements of this speech here tonight. Of course, he is, over the last year, Rev, recast American history. He has somebody that 1 year ago signed an executive order to push the 1776 Commission to push forward a more, quote, unifying version of American history against the 1619 Project. And this is a president that has used American military installations to attack former President Joe Biden, as well as other Democratic officials across the country. And this is a moment here for the president of the United States on the 250th birthday, where he has used these events, including last night in front of Rushmore, to try to warn the country of supposed threats of communists trying to enter our politics. Of course, he has taken on the likes of Zoran Mamdani and other Democrats that are emerging on the political scene. Whether the president sticks to a more optimistic, hopeful, unifying message, accurately reflecting the history of America over the last 250 years, we'll have to wait for this evening, Rev.
0: Now, on that point, we reported earlier in the open, members of the white nationalist group Patriot Front were spotted marching with masks on and carrying Confederate flags in D.C. today. What can you tell us about that incident?
1: Rev, this is a group that took shape after the Charlottesville attack in 2017, when the president suggested that there were good people on both sides. This is a group that we have seen appear in cities across the country over the last 8 years. They wear these white masks, they wear khaki pants, these navy shirts. And what we saw today, walking around Union Station, the train station just one block from the U.S. Capitol, and through the neighborhoods, colleagues of ours said that they were walking in front of their streets, the kids inside of their homes, as these marchers, several hundred of them. This is the biggest accounting weakening of the Patriot Front that we have seen over the last 8 years in terms of them in the streets. We then saw them go into the D.C. metro system on their way out of D.C., but there were images, still images, that were captured by Cheney Orr of Reuters that I think in many ways will be a testament to this day, July 4th of 2026, where you see a young black woman surrounded on the D.C. metro by the hundreds of these Patriot Front members. Metropolitan Police Department says that they are watching for any movements here. But at a time in which our history is debated here in the country, we are still seeing actively in real time here on July 4th, a group of people that said that they were going to reclaim America appearing here in the nation's capital ahead of President Trump's speech tonight. Rev.
0: All right, MS Niles Von Hilliard, thank you for that report. Joining me now is Democratic Congressman from Indiana, Andre Carson. Thank you for being here on this July 4th holiday, Congressman.
2: Thank you.
0: We're looking at, let's start with the Independence Day celebration taking place now on a very hot National Mall. We know that years of work went into nonpartisan event, at least it was described that way, for the nation's 250th anniversary. But instead, it was hijacked by President Trump, who turned it into what we are seeing today. What are your thoughts on all of it so far, and especially this demonstrators that were carrying Confederate flags, who we should note are not part of the official commemorations, but apparently felt emboldened to put on their own display today?
2: Well, it's a very sobering and painful reminder of our 250 celebration. It has been tumultuous, as you know, Rev. You know, we're celebrating 250 years of our country, but we're not celebrating 250 years of freedom for everyone in our country. Donald Trump is attempting to create a spectacle to distract from a very serious reality. Americans can't afford gas, groceries, housing, or even health care. And my colleagues and I just passed a bill to make housing more affordable. Donald Trump is holding that bill hostage and refusing to sign it until he can pass the SAVE Act, which will make it harder for Americans to vote, especially women.
0: Now, we don't exactly know what Trump plans to say during tonight's speech, but if it's anything like his address at Mount Rushmore last night, it will contain plenty of digs at his perceived political enemies. I want to contrast that with what we heard from New York City Mayor Zoran Mandani in his address just yesterday. Take a listen.
3: There are some who respond to those who ask for more from America with a simple refrain. Love it or leave it, they say. But patriotism has never been about pretending our nation is without flaws. Patriotism is every act of righteous dissent. It is every march led under the heavy sun. It is every protest held a decade before its time. It is precisely because we love this nation that we will not leave it.
0: We don't have to agree with every position the mayor takes any more than we do with President Trump, but that certainly sounds closer to the America so many of us have fought so hard to create than anything coming out of the White House, does it not?
2: Absolutely. I'm so proud of the mayor in this moment. Mayor Mamdani is meeting the moment. And, you know, I'm always reminded, Rev, on the 4th of July, what the great self-emancipated abolitionist Frederick Douglass said, what to a slave is the 4th of July. We're still fighting for the promise of freedom, liberty, justice for everyone, especially with the challenges of this administration. Donald Trump has attacked our civil rights. He's gutted DEI. He's attacked voting rights. And listen, I'm not saying that we can't enjoy the holiday weekend and celebrate with loved ones, but I think we have to be very clear-eyed about the challenges we face and the work that lies ahead for all of us, especially black people in this country.
0: Now, finally, before I let you go, A federal appeals court last night, on the eve of July 4th, cleared the way for the Trump administration to immediately make changes to the slavery exhibit at the president's house in Philadelphia. According to lawyers arguing against the changes, the Trump administration seeks to downplay the suffering of enslaved people and George Washington's own role in it. What are your thoughts on that, Congressman?
2: Well, I think, again, it's a sobering reminder of the America we live in. America is not America the Great without the presence of Black people. America is not the land of freedom and promise without the very reality and the deep sin, not only of displacing Native American brothers and sisters and indigenous brothers and sisters, but the African slave trade. And we're still dealing with the impacts of that slave trade as we speak. And so in order for America to be great and to stay great and to soar, we have to acknowledge that we are a country of diversity, but we are certainly a country built on the backs of Black men and women.
0: All right. Thank you, Congressman Andre Carson. This week in a Supreme Court decision with possible midterm impact, the court ruled 5-4 to uphold a Mississippi state law allowing mail-in ballots to be accepted after Election Day. Joining me now is Nevada Secretary of State Cisco Aguilera, chair of the Democratic Association of Secretaries of State.
4: Thank you,
0: thank you for being here. The ruling on Mississippi's late mail-in voting has a big impact on Nevada, which is one of about a dozen states that allows for ballots to arrive after Election Day, up to 4 days provided they are postmarked by Election Day, and up to 3 days after if there's no postmark or it's unclear. Still, Republicans have sued several times over these laws, though your office says that these late ballots are usually a very small percentage of the totals in Nevada's biggest counties. What's your reaction tonight?
4: Well, I think the Supreme Court made a decision that truly impacts not only in Nevada, but the rest of the country. We know the road to the White House runs through Nevada. We know that Nevadans have a voice in the future of this country and the future of our state. Less than 2% of mail ballots arrive after Election Day. 98% of ballots are in the possession of the counties. Mail ballots are critical to every Nevadan having a voice, but not just Nevadans in our state. It's Nevadans who are serving overseas in the active military. Those individuals should have an opportunity to have a voice because they're fighting every single day for our freedoms. They're protecting the fundamental right to vote, even though we know it's under attack. And there's been decisions made that have been harmful to our voting rights. But we continue to fight every single day to ensure everybody has a voice.
0: Now, we had another court ruling on mail-in voting this week. This one from a federal judge who blocked the mail-in ballot restrictions that U.S. Postal Service tried to enforce on states that didn't turn over their lists of mail-in voters in compliance with Trump's executive order demanding it. With this ruling, are you feeling confident that the Postal Service will be reliable as a reliable partner as states conduct their mail-in voting come this November?
4: You know, Democratic Secretary of State's on the front line of protecting our mail ballots, making sure that our system works as it's intended to work. We won two cases. We won a case against the first executive order, which tried to do proof of citizenship and the re-registration of Americans across this country, which would have a huge impact on women. But we also, the very next day, we won our case against the president's second executive order, where he tried to change the way the post office operates. He wanted the post office to be able to collect data about every voter across this country that used a mail ballot. We stood up, secretaries in the front line, and said, no, this is not what's going to happen. This is not how our elections are run. Our elections are safe, secure, and accessible, with accessibility being a priority. And we wanted to make sure that every Nevada continued to have a voice across this country. We talk about the 250th birthday of America. That exists because voting rights exist, and we know they're being eroded every single day. We have a president who wants to choose his voters, rather than voters choosing the president. And we know that 26 is critical to the 28 election. There are 26 secretary races across this country in 2026. Those secretaries are going to be the ones to stand up in 28 to make sure our presidential election works and that we are able to cast a ballot that is safe and secure. And again, it's about voters choosing their elected officials and not elected officials choosing their voters.
0: Staying with election threats, right now I'm concerned with two of them. First, MS Now reports that the FBI has directed as many as 260 staffers to probe the 2020 election data in Fulton County, Georgia. And second, based on reports from internal documents obtained by USA Today, several secretaries of state don't believe the administration will reliably share information about threats to elections ahead of the midterms. The Trump administration has responded with a statement saying it is committed to supporting state and local election officials. How do states defend their elections when it seems like the most immediate threats of election interference and insecurities are coming from our own executive branch?
4: Well, I think this is where the Constitution is very clear. The Constitution says states have the responsibility to run their elections, to administer the elections. We as Secretary of State who are on the front line have taken that very seriously. We know that we have a responsibility to run our elections for our states. The courts are recognizing that right. We cannot rely on the federal government. What the federal government is trying to do is to flood the zone. They're trying to intimidate us. They're trying to create chaos, so it creates confusion, and the voter decides not to participate. And we cannot have that. Secretaries of State and elections administrators have to be confident in the process. They have to be in front of their voters, convincing them that our elections are safe, they are secure, and that they are freely able to participate. This nonsense early on about federal agents being at polling locations was a threat to ensure that the chaos existed. And I think Americans, especially Nevadans, want somebody who's gonna lead. They don't want somebody who's gonna create chaos and intimidation. The intimidation factor and what the FBI is doing, exactly that intimidation to force us into compliance. But little do they know that secretaries aren't afraid of this federal administration. We're willing to stand up for what's right. We are willing to fight back. And I think the last week showed that. We won a US Supreme Court case. And we won both of our cases against both of the executive orders. I would say that's 3-0. And I would say we're winning in this situation. And we're going to continue to win because we're on the right side of the law.
0: All right, Nevada Secretary of State Cisco Aguilar, thank you for being with us. Coming up, a major surge in ICE arrest as the Supreme Court strikes down temporary protected status for tens of thousands of migrants. The details next.

0: Welcome back to Politics Nation on MS Now. The New York Times reports ICE made 10,000 arrests in just 5 days during a late June surge. The next comes as more than 135,000 Haitians and Syrians who previously were in the United States with temporary protective status face an uncertain future after a Supreme Court ruling clearing the way for the administration to undo their status and remove them. Joining me now is Michelle LaPonte, Legal Director for the American Immigration Council, and Antoine Seawright, a Democratic strategist. Michelle, there are 350,000 Haitians and 6,000 Syrians who are in legal limbo due to this ruling. There are also more than 1.3 million TPS holders from other countries who are now at risk. What is life like for them right now? What difficult choices are they having to make?
1: Well, Reverend Charlton, after the Supreme Court's ruling last week, there are, as you said, 350,000 Haitians and 6,000 Syrians, but really over 1 million people now who had temporary protected status when Trump took office in 2025, who are now at risk of losing all of that. What it means is they will be at risk for detention, arrest, and deportation by this administration because it chose to undertake a mass delegalization. So that is going to impact, of course, these individuals and their families, but also the broader communities, their families, their extended families, and the businesses that rely on these individuals, especially the healthcare industry, where Haitians in particular have played a critical role as home health aides, as nursing home workers, and other jobs in Florida and Massachusetts in particular. So it's absolutely devastating.
0: Now, Antoine, many of these Haitians are famously living in the swing state of Ohio. They can't vote, but some of them may live in mixed status households, and they have friends and supporters within their community, including business leaders and even the Republican governor. Does these deep TPS holders have any political power to push back?
2: Well, they do, and that pushback has always come by way of the people who cast their votes and hold their elected officials accountable. Rev, I would just say that ICE needs to chill, because like most of President Trump's immigration agenda, they are in hot water amongst the American people. It's no secret that these arrests have upticked since the Supreme Court made two consequential rulings. One, the one that you've been talking about with our guest on the other side, but two, the fact that the Supreme Court affirmed a fundamental belief in this country that if you're born in America, you are American, striking a blow to the MAGA agenda who wants to rearrange who we are as Americans. Thirdly, I don't think people understand when it comes to ICE, by way of the big, ugly bill, they were given $170 billion for empowerment. And then just a few weeks ago, through budget reconciliation, an additional slush fund of $70 billion. So they are feeling very empowered. And it's not just who they are. It's not just how many people they're arresting. It's who they're arresting and where they're going to get them in sacred places, churches, hospitals, schools, et cetera. That is why they want to do this by way of reconciliation, so there are no checks and balances on ICE. And this is all part of the MAGA agenda to strike fear and intimidation to the American people ahead of the midterms.
0: Michelle, Trump's Homeland Security Secretary Mark Wayne Mullen has claimed TPS recipients should either, quote, try to fill out the paperwork or for permanent status, or leave when you hear the secretary talk this way. Do you think he has any real understanding of how the TPS program worked in the first place?
1: Absolutely not. That's precisely the problem. It's a false choice. As it stands right now, there is no pathway for most TPS holders to become permanent residents or eventually citizens. The problem is that time and time again, Congress has failed to act to create a permanent path for most of these individuals. So they're left in limbo, subject to the whims of the executive, hoping that TPS will be renewed. And of course, now it's being terminated. So it's simply false that if only they had filled out paperwork, they could have stayed and done it the right way, quote unquote. There is no path right now. And that's why it's incumbent upon Congress to do something to create pathways for TPS holders, but also DACA recipients and many other people who have made their lives in this country, contribute to it every day, and need a way to be able to regularize their status.
0: Antoine, Trump returned to office in part due to a rise in support among Latino voters in key parts of the country. Since he returned to office, though, polling shows many Latino voters have soured on Trump and his policies, but they aren't necessarily eager to vote for Democrats either. And many may not be persuadable on the immigration issue alone. How do Democrats reach them?
2: Well, we have to reach them where they are, and we have to tell a story and deliver a message that resonates to them in their current situation. It's no secret that MAGAnomics has been a failure. It's no secret that we have an affordability crisis that the Republican Party, MAGA Mike, and Donald Trump have created unnecessarily. So there's not stability in communities of color. That's Black Americans, Brown Americans, and everything in between. And so we have to remind them who created this chaos, who's trying to literally deport them, who is not trying to give them simple things guaranteed by the Constitution, like due process, and quite frankly, who has failed them every step of the way. That's why I've unapologetically said that Black folks, and I will add Brown Americans, are casting a survivor vote in this upcoming election. Whoever wins in November, up and down that ballot, is going to determine whether or not communities that look like mine and communities that look like Latino voters all across this country live or die. And so we cannot take this election for granted. As Democrats, we must do two things. We must tell people what we are for. We must also remind people how we have continued to fight against the policies that have driven this economy and this country into the ground, arguably full steam backwards.
0: All right, Michelle LaPonte and Antoine C. Wright, thank you both for being with us. A federal judge has greenlit the Trump administration's whitewashing of American history, just as the nation celebrates 250 years. I'll explain after the break.

0: Well, welcome back to Politics Nation on MS Now. We go now to Washington, where the Supreme Court just ended its 2025-2026 term with several significant decisions on birthright citizenship, mail-in ballots, and more. Welcome with us now, Janae Nelson, president of the NAACP Legal Defense Fund. Let's start with the 5-4 decision to uphold birthright citizenship over Trump's executive order ending it. Justices John Roberts and Amy Comey Barrett joined the court's three liberals in that majority decision, while Justice Brett Kavanaugh dissented from the majority, ruling that Trump's EO violated the Constitution, but he did join a 6-3 majority, which found it violated federal law. Trump and his allies are teasing that they may try to get around the ruling legislatively, using Kavanaugh's dissent to rewrite a congressional law interpreting the right to birthright citizenship. What should we make of how this narrow birthright decision was, Janae? And can Republicans go through Congress to get around it?
1: Well, Reverend, we should be deeply alarmed that this was not a 9-0 slam dunk decision by this court. The fact that the margin was just one vote away from rewriting the 14th Amendment, a key provision, a foundational, clear, pellucid provision of the 14th Amendment, should give us great pause. We know that we have interpreted the 14th Amendment's birthright citizenship clause the same way for well over a century. And the fact that a Supreme Court justice could write a decision, as Justice Thomas did, a 91-page screed against the 14th Amendment, a Reconstruction Amendment that was meant to ensure the birthright citizenship not only of people who were formerly enslaved, but of all people. Because as Justice Ketanji Brown Jackson said, that provision is an anti-caste, anti-subordination clause in the Constitution. It's meant to put everyone who's born on U.S. soil on equal footing. So the fact that there are four justices, three who are adamantly opposed to it, and one who left an opening for Congress to try to continue to foment this division in our society, although they won't succeed because it's unlawful, but even to continue the debate is harmful in this country. To continue the debate about birthright citizenship creates anti-immigrant sentiment, xenophobia, and a jingoism that is really deeply harmful for the progress of our multiracial democracy.
0: Now, I don't remember any major Republican politicians or commentators up in arms over this particular issue of birthright citizenship prior to Trump elevating it. You sound worried we haven't seen the end of this, Janae.
1: Well, you know, I'm worried because I know what this type of sentiment has created for Black and brown people who Justice Kavanaugh, with his Kavanaugh stops, have allowed ICE agents to harass individuals who they suspect may be here illegally. There has been a growing sentiment of hatred towards Black people generally, but especially Black immigrants. And so I'm worried less about what the outcome will be in Congress, because it is patently, unequivocally unlawful for Congress to try to rewrite the Constitution. But that doesn't mean that it doesn't have negative effects in our society, where we start to act like people's belonging is up for debate when the Constitution makes it clear. And so that's what I find most disturbing about this decision.
0: Now, I want to circle back to last month's court 6-3 ruling rescinding temporary protected status for an estimated 350,000 Haitians here in the U.S. Justice Ilana Kagan, joined by the court's other two liberals, criticized the decision in her dissent for ignoring the flood of racist rhetoric that comes from the president and MAGA towards Haiti and the Haitian people for nearly a decade now. It follows this Roberts Supreme Court's pattern of invoking colorblindness in rulings, like its voting right decisions earlier this year, where it again ignored the racial implications of redistricting, and as a result, the entire old Confederacy is trying to gerrymander its voting maps. How do we fight racism in a court that insists it's no longer a force in American life?
1: Well, we fight it by reforming it. It is clear that the Supreme Court absolutely needs reform, not because we're, you know, looking at case decisions that we don't like, but we're looking at decisions and opinions and legal analyses that go against precedent, that go against principle, that go against the rule of law. And they're being meted out by the Supreme Court, which is the highest court in the land and the final arbiter of the law. It is clear that in certain instances and on certain subjects, this court is effectively captured. And there needs to be a challenge to the binding law that it imposes across the country that seems to be animated by some other forces, be they political, be they ideological. But there seems to be something else motivating this court than a fair and objective application of the law. Because as you point out, the court is suggesting that this throwaway line in a centuries-old decision about a colorblind constitution somehow allows them to ignore the documented history of racism in this country, its ongoing effects, and hampers and constrains our ability to remedy it. That can't be the way we move forward as a multiracial democracy.
0: All right, Janae Nelson of the NAACP Legal Defense Fund, thank you for joining us. Coming up, rare photos of Dr. Martin Luther King Jr. are part of an America 250 exhibit that shines a spotlight on a forgotten moment in civil rights history. That story is next.

0: capturing remarkable images for Dr. Martin Luther King Jr. just weeks before Bloody Sunday. Joining me now is Democratic Lieutenant Governor of Hawaii, Keith Reagan. Lieutenant Governor, Hawaii in many ways feels far removed from the civil rights movement of the 60s. And yet, in the midst of the Selma to Montgomery marches in 1965, several Hawaii residents found themselves at the center of all of it. Can you tell us a little of that story and how it become a focal point of Hawaii's America's 250 commemoration?
1: Absolutely. First and foremost, thank you very much, Reverend, for having me on this program to talk about Hawaii's involvement in the civil rights movement. If you can think back 61 years ago, a group of individuals decided that they were going to leave Hawaii and travel 4,400 miles, 20 hours to get to Selma to participate and show that Hawaii was there to support the civil rights movement, knowing what we've been through here in Hawaii, in such a diverse place where we know that, as the sign says, and it's one of the pictures that you'll see, that Hawaii knows integration works. What an amazing opportunity for Hawaii to bring that aloha with them and to be able to celebrate and to be able to support this important movement back in the 1960s.
0: Now, besides just the extraordinary visuals, what can we learn from this about how widespread and diverse the civil rights movement of the 60s really was?
1: Well, I would say this, that Hawaii understood and has understood for a long time that people can live together in harmony, regardless of ethnicity, regardless of religion, regardless of backgrounds. Hawaii is the leader in that regard, and we've shown that for decades, and if not, you know, more than that. So it's just an amazing show that Hawaii is one of those places where we have learned to be able to appreciate and enjoy and really just become one group of people that celebrate each other.
0: Now, it occurred to me that looking at the people at this exhibit, no one in these pictures could know or have even believed that the nation's first black president had already been born just a few years prior in Honolulu. Does the Obama connection add maybe even a bit more to all of this?
1: I would say absolutely. You know, President Obama has played an important role in Hawaii's history, and we all adore the president and appreciate his good work that he has done to lead the nation when he was our president. And we hold him in high honor and regard here throughout the entire state of Hawaii. And I just think it shows that Hawaii is such an incredible place where no matter what your background, no matter what your ethnicity, no matter what your race, your culture, your religion, that you can become something great. In fact, you can become the president of the United States of America.
0: Lastly, we can't help but notice the contrast between this project and the kind of patriotism and America 250 celebrations we've seen from MAGA and Trump. Did we miss an opportunity this year to tell a more inclusive and hopeful story about America on a grand scale?
1: Well, Reverend, you know, I think that the display of these photos here in our ceremonial room in the state of Hawaii is an important way for us to be able to show that America is a great place, and it can be a great place if we work together, if we overcome some of the challenges and issues that we're faced with. We need to just reach back and think about the spirit of aloha and how we can incorporate that into our every single day lives. You don't have to be in Hawaii to celebrate aloha and to embrace aloha and that spirit of aloha. It is truly something that people across the nation, across the world can embrace and be able to overcome some of the adversity and the challenges that we're trying to navigate in this truly unstable environment that we're in right now.
0: All right, Hawaii Lieutenant Governor Keith Reagan, we thank you for being with us. Up next, my final thoughts. Stay with us.

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This week, in the lead up to America's 250th anniversary, President Trump traveled to North Dakota to have a conversation with AI Teddy Roosevelt at his presidential library. The two of them talked about the Panama Canal. Americans all across the political spectrum revere Independence Day. But the real differences come in the American story we are celebrating. Trump and his allies are pushing a vision of the country encased in amber, a nation locked in front and locked in from a founding that cannot be changed and improved upon. One where your American identity is defined by your connections to our white male Christian founders. I prefer to view America as a place of profound struggle and progress, where our understanding of citizenship and democracy has expanded over and deepened in time, transforming us from a baker's dozen of unruly colonies to a global superpower. The direction of our country takes over the next quarter millennia has everything to do which narrative we embrace today. That does it for me. Thanks for watching. The Beat Weekend Edition with Ari Melba is up next. I'll see you back here tomorrow, live at 5 p.m. Eastern.

0: business, not doing what he promised to do, not doing the job of the presidency because he has side jobs and plans and what the kids call a side hustle. He has been moonlighting on a lot of other projects, and they are making a lot of money. And they're not projects that, to be clear, he was making money on before he was in the White House. The crypto schemes, some of the stock trades, and certainly some of the mining deals that we reported on just this week are a product of him being president. So this isn't about, say, if a rich person like Michael Bloomberg became president and continued to make interest on his investments. This is very specifically a crisis for the Trump presidency because it breaks his past vows, it shows the conflicts of interest, and puts a number on the self-dealing and self-enrichment, some of which I can tell you might be legal, and then the question is, should it be? And some of which raises questions of bribery, quid pro quo, constitutional emoluments. All of this is in the new disclosures. And this morning we saw an illustration of how these conflicts of interest work. For example, no other president has taken large foreign contributions or gifts. No other president. And yet, today of all days, we see the maiden flight for Donald Trump on this Air Force One, which was a gift from the government of Qatar. And he is expected to try to find a way to keep the plane you're looking at because it's a foreign gift and use it for his institutions, organizations, library, or personal use after leaving office. This costs you, the taxpayer. No other president's even tried it. Today, Democrats, experts, and even over on Fox News, we heard the reaction to this number, and it comes, of course, politically at a bad time for the president, when they are struggling in the midterm matchups, when prices are high, when the war that Donald Trump started has not gone the way he wanted and has hurt the American consumer. So other people are paying high prices and feeling the affordability crisis in America, which creates a sour mood to hear that the president is spending his free time self-dealing, self-enriching, selling meme coins, selling crypto. The headlines are hurting him. $2 billion. Most of that money comes from the crypto industry that Trump regulates, $1.4 billion in those revenues. And again, it is only by being president that his meme coin and other crypto ventures seem to be so profitable. Otherwise, why didn't he do them a couple years ago? There's $635 million in royalties from the meme coin alone, which is a type of sort of crypto memorabilia that may not have any value for the Trump fans who bought it. $500 million from sales of the larger entity, what they call a flagship crypto venture. That's in the Wall Street Journal, a Murdoch-owned newspaper, if you want to check your sources. They're not exactly looking for ways to take cheap shots at Trump, but they are pointing out the obvious problems in this level of grift, graft, whatever you want to call it, of a president focused on making this kind of money while in office. As the Time puts it, Trump is creating new business ventures, profiting from actions he's taken since returning to the White House. And these are major activities. For example, they cite the pardon to the Binance founder, who's the richest man in crypto, a critical business partner to Trump's own family crypto venture. That is a blatant conflict and raises the question of whether he abused the pardon power for personal enrichment. That would be an impeachable offense, possibly a bribe. Again, that's the kind of thing you have to investigate, but you have a pardon, and then you have the money going in. Well, there's also the legislation that Trump signed, the Times reports, to promote a form of cryptocurrency, stablecoins, 4 months after his family-backed firm introduced its stablecoin. Nothing about this is subtle or hidden. The headline tonight, though, is just the massive amount of money, because there are people in America or on the right who are sympathetic to Trump that might say, a little bit of money here, a little bit of money there, okay. But $2 billion in the first year alone, which dwarfs everything Trump made in the 4 years of the first term, the self-dealing, the abuse of government power, and this in the crypto dimension comes from an area where Donald Trump himself said the criticism that applies to his own dealings right now, which he's selling largely to either people who want access to him or people who are Trump fans. He said the thing that he's doing is basically a scam.
1: Bitcoin, it just seems like a scam.
2: Make America the crypto capital of the world.
1: I'm a big fan of the dollar. I'm a big fan of our currency, and I don't want to have other currencies coming out and hurting or demeaning the dollar.
3: I think it's a very dangerous thing.
4: I launched it. I heard it was very successful. I haven't checked it. Where is it today? You made a lot of money, sir.
0: And that's what it's about. No one's saying that in this great capitalist country, you can't just go make a lot of money for yourself and do self-enrichment. That's what Wall Street and fortunes are made and lost that way. That's what business is all about. But the public service in office demands something different. And so what we just showed you, Trump contradicting himself, owning himself, if you will, the guy who once said this is a scam, then realized he could make money off it, off his fans, and now he's into it. And that kind of looting or profiteering is not generally acceptable in the American government. Indeed, I will just tell you, some of what he's doing is legal because, as I mentioned, we have these kind of exemptions for the president that are different than other jobs. But if you took the exact same facts I just told you about and applied them to other types of government officials, a judge, a member of Congress, you could literally wind up in jail for doing what is actually publicly reported tonight that Trump is doing. And whether there are others around him who should be investigated is an open question if we had a working DOJ or aggressive subpoena-powered Congress, which we might get after November. We don't know. Some of Trump's crypto profits come from the $500 million linked to a foreign government. In fact, just before the inauguration, that investment firm tied to the UAE government bought basically half of the Trump crypto firm, making it look like an inauguration-related effort to get to the president, meaning they weren't interested in giving that money away to him unless and until he was about to become president again. Months later, the UAE struck a deal, the Times reports, with the Trump administration over national security objections to export valuable computer chips that power AI. So Trump gets rich. Other people, though, are on the losing end. We can show you a chart. Trump org reaping $2 billion, while investors lost over $2 billion because the things they're selling don't have a lot of value in the real market. Trump also reported over 20,000 stock trades in a whole bunch of investment accounts. That's 24 times the number of transactions previously disclosed. And the question is why, again, as I told you, someone who is supposed to be busy being president, who supposedly has enough money, why are they so actively trading, whether it's through a third party or not? Well, the details don't help Donald Trump's denials that this has nothing to do with being president and that he's not abusing power. Dell got a $10 billion Pentagon contract that became public after Trump bought stock in the company. And Dell has been making a lot of money because of the AI and government relationships they have. But whether someone traded on inside information, like I told you, something that would be illegal and land you in jail if you weren't the president, is the big question. Trump has used his platform to praise companies that he invested in, NVIDIA, Apple, and Microsoft. And then there's $80 million tonight because of these disclosures that we see Trump got by shaking down these major companies that, of course, have to do business with and be regulated by the United States government. Meta, YouTube, news organizations. We've heard about that over time, but in the disclosure you see that all in, he reaped $80 million from that alone, another $200 million in profits from his properties. The comparison there would be he's clearly making far more from abusing presidential powers, shaking down companies and suing them, and selling crypto than from the thing that he claims his business empire was built on, being a real estate mogul. Now, I want to show you how we got here, because part of what's happened in the second term is a kind of degradation of even the most basic baseline rules and principles. And in any modern society, there will be things that are done because we agree to do them together, what you might call the social contract. I don't mean to sound naive. And not all of them have to be enforced at the point of a gun or the threat of prosecution. And so when we talk about clean, good government, not holding a second job, not abusing your government powers to just enrich yourself or your family, apart from the laws, that is something that, believe it or not, most presidents have refrained from. And all presidents have refrained from at the scale of Donald Trump. And we can go one better. The first presidency of Donald Trump also refrained from it. So maybe you need a psychologist or a historian to figure out why he is behaving so much worse now, having captured the Republican Party and degraded the Justice Department and all the things that as a news viewer you probably know. But I want to remind you tonight, in 2017, during the period when Trump had won the election, was getting ready to take office, and there were all these unprecedented questions, and he had all his business interests, He did claim then something that he's not doing now and not claiming now. He, at that point, felt the need to say, and he had lawyers backing him up, that they were going to avoid the kind of conflicts we're living through today and that he would step away from and not operate his business interests.
2: My two sons, who are right here, Don and Eric, are going to be running the company. They are going to be running it in a very professional manner. They're not going to discuss it with me.
4: He is completely isolating himself from his business interests. He is not exploiting the office of the presidency for his personal benefit. No new foreign deals will be made whatsoever during the duration of President Trump's presidency.
2: I could actually run my business and run government at the same time. Again, I don't have to do this.
0: Trump was claiming that he could be worse, but he wasn't going to be that bad. In other words, even 2017 Donald Trump knew that it would be bad to try to run your business and the government at the same time, to be actively involved, to hold those two jobs, that there would be conflicts. And I want you to just take a moment and remember what he said there. He and his lawyer said there won't be new foreign deals, because to even do a deal, a back and forth business deal with other countries while you're also running foreign policy is a huge conflict of interest, and the American taxpayer or the American soldier could lose out. So you don't want that kind of conflict. We went from Donald Trump claiming no foreign new deals to Donald Trump taking $400 million in a free gift from a foreign government that, of course, expects something in return. That's how fast we've gone downhill. The $2 billion he raked in last year is more than the previous year when he was a candidate. Trump's White House denies any wrongdoing, and they don't have really logical answers for why all of a sudden he's making so much as president, which seems to be related to the powers of the presidency and not just, say, his general private citizen revenue rate. And we're seeing, even in conservative circles, this is too much.
5: It's so grifty. I'm not going to lie, it's grifty. You know, the Trump family is grifty. There's been like story after story about all the money that his sons are making off of the government, these government contracts they're getting, all that. I can't stand that stuff.
6: There's this story this week, too, about his sons making money off a deal in Kazakhstan. What's the White House's position on all these questions?
7: That's what Americans wanted. They wanted a businessman in office.
8: If they think that this issue is not permeating across the country with people going, huh, wait, what? Your children are involved in this. And if you remember, we spent a lot of time talking about Hunter Biden.
5: I didn't like it when Hunter Biden was doing it, and I don't like it when the Trumps are doing it.
0: That's the sound of the criticism on the right. You don't need to be a political expert to see why this is terribly unpopular, and this is bad news for the president, a bad night for the president, a bad disclosure report for President Trump. Because corruption is unpopular, and it is unpopular in a long-term, nonpartisan way. It's something that they were concerned about at the founding of this nation. And this is a fitting week to think about that as we approach the 250th July 4th. Corruption is bad. Corruption undercuts the very theory of having a government by the people, for the people, because the corruption undercuts that, and you end up getting worse and worse people in charge who are enriching themselves and not thinking about you. Next, we turn to an expert who can really cut through everything here, the Nobel Prize economist Paul Krugman. We're going to get into what's happening in the markets and what you need to know next.

0: We're joined now by Paul Krugman, the longtime author, longtime New York Times columnist, Nobel Prize winning economist, and he now writes the Paul Krugman Substack. Welcome back.
1: Hi there.
0: We talked earlier in the program about what is wrong with Trump's corruption, how it also violates his own claims and past vows. I thought I would start by asking you in plain English, as an economist, what is the cost to the rest of us, the public, if the government is corrupt or captured, separate from the morality?
1: Yeah. So there's an old phrase that actually comes from Ferdinand Marcos in the Philippines, but where everybody uses it, crony capitalism, which is kind of summarized. Actually, people in my parents' generation used to say it's not what you know, it's who you know. It's where success in business depends on having the right connections, and you know, having the favor of the leader, supreme leader, whatever. And that's extremely destructive. It does mean that all of the incentives on business are to curry favor, not to actually be good at, you know, at your business. And it's especially bad if what it takes to curry favor is just who is best at funneling money to the president's family and his friends. And here we are, just abrupt collapse of all of the norms, all of the things that we're supposed to, just from an economic point of view, mean that we rewarded actual productivity. We've rewarded creation of actual value as opposed to just making the White House happy.
0: Right. And in the kind of casual conversation about markets or capitalism, there's usually the assumption of, oh, well, hard work gets you there. Risk will be punished or rewarded. But underneath that, Professor, at the risk of me oversimplifying, is some sort of assumption that the regulated markets are working, that they are efficient, that they're protected. And when we look at crypto, which whether or not we know whether crypto has value, I think reasonable people can agree if it is fairly regulated with no corruption from the government, that will be fairer to any potential investor than if the government is self-enriching and saying, well, we like it lawless because we're making money and we don't care who loses money. But I'm sure you could put it with more precision. Go ahead.
1: Yeah. Well, crypto is not, you know, the question of whether crypto is actually good for anything except crime is still very much up in the air, or I would say even, you know, it's very questionable. But what is certainly true is that when you have a lot of people buying Trump coins and Melania coins, which are nothing but ways of transferring money to the president's family, that is making a mockery of markets. Let me give you a different example. AI. So AI, you know, AI is everywhere, and we're all talking AI. And so there are two big players there. There's OpenAI with ChatGPT and Anthropic with Claude, and then there's a very third-rate player, which is Elon Musk's Grok. Which is, by all accounts, I've never tried to use it, but by all accounts, really pretty bad. All right, let the best model win. Except that's not what's been happening. The Trump administration is trying to force agencies to use Grok, even though it is, by all accounts, really, really horrible, and it may have actually been partially responsible for the debacle in Iran. And for a while now, they just reversed course. I'm not sure what's going on there. For a while, they basically tried to cripple Anthropic, tried to cripple Claude, because, you know, there have been a number of reports that say that Anthropic doesn't— now, I'm trying to find a way that I can say this on air, but Anthropic does not do enough. It does not employ a Trump whisperer. It does not throw a lot of money at the president's ballrooms and all of that. And they really seem to be doing all they could to just plain cut the best AI off at the knees. And this is being replayed in many, many businesses because all restraints are off. The Supreme Court essentially empowered Trump to turn every federal regulatory process into a purely partisan, purely Trump lackey process, which means not just that you can't get approval to do stuff unless you pay off the right people, but you can also be sanctioned, prevented from doing business if you don't pay off the right people, which does not favor the people who are best at doing business. It favors the people who are best at corruption.

0: we have now, for the first time, the first prosecutor to ever indict a president, Jack Smith, who ultimately did it twice because he said the evidence supported it, speaking out in his first journalistic interview, including about those controversial January 6th pardons.
1: What do you say about the facts that you developed that you see? I know you don't watch a ton of news, but you see enough to know that the basic principle of recidivism likely applies to the election case. The things that you charged are a lot of the same kinds of stories we cover. What is the cost of someone not being held accountable for their crimes?
2: Yeah, I mean, if you talk about the pardons of these people convicted for the violence on January 6th, right? There's all sorts of costs. There's the obvious cost of just recidivism. These are people who committed their crimes in the name and in the interest of Donald Trump, and he's returned the favor, right, by pardoning them. That sends one message to them. A message I'm equally concerned about is the message that it sends to law enforcement. Supporting law enforcement should not be a political issue.
0: Jack Smith speaking forthrightly there on two points. The second, as you heard, is that Donald Trump sided with violent criminals over police, that he is an anti-police president. The pardon is a power that the president constitutionally has. No one is saying that it was itself illegal. Smith is saying, however, that it is anti-police, anti-law enforcement. The first point he made was admittedly a little more legalistic. He referred to recidivism. What he's saying in plain English is, if you let people get away with it, they'll do it again. And that maybe Donald Trump wants to do it again, to have another violent insurrection or other violent crime committed on his behalf. Recidivism is why you have strong penalties and deterrence under the law, something that prosecutors like Smith basically devote their lives to. And he's saying, for the first time in the modern era, it's the president undercutting that on behalf of criminals. He also spoke about the midterms.
2: I'm very concerned of what's going to happen in the next election, absolutely.
1: Do you see, again, in things that are covered and things that are public-facing, conduct ahead of the midterms that you investigated on January 6th case?
2: Well, I've been thinking about it more in terms of what needs to be done based on what we saw happen last time. And, you know, it's a different situation now based on, you know, the people who perpetrated January 6th. They've probably learned from how they did that. My personal view is I think the state attorney generals have a tremendous role to play here. They can make sure the rule of law functions in their state. And I would also say that I think a thing that all of us can do is support election workers and election officials. The last time around, we saw that those people stood firm, and they were, in many cases, the difference. It's clear to me, anyways, that what I've seen publicly, that those people are going to be put under great pressure. And my experience, not only just as special counsel, but, you know, I was the chief of the public integrity section at the Department of Justice for 5 years, had a number of cases with election officials. These are people also, they're not tooting their own horn. They're not self-promoters. They just care about our democracy. We need to show them that we have their back.
0: Smith speaking out clearly there in this new MS Now exclusive interview. When he mentions the public integrity section, which has been, of course, completely decimated under Donald Trump, that's the part of the DOJ that deals with the important but sensitive cases of anti-corruption and potentially indicting or prosecuting lawmakers, politically connected individuals, important politicians. To run that section, you have to have kind of the gold standard of being evidence-based, nonpartisan, and having integrity. It's kind of the fulcrum of pressure inside the DOJ. And when he was there, for example, he pursued famously a case against Democrat John Edwards because he said the evidence supported it. And ultimately, as we know, concluded that there was enough evidence to go after Donald Trump. I mentioned a case of a Democrat and a Republican. So when Smith then now draws on that credibility and his entire career to assess the so-called enemies list or some of the cases that the Trump DOJ has brought on his personal demand, it comes with great credibility. Most people may only know Smith from prosecuting Trump, and that might even overweight how you look at him. But he is kind of, like I'm telling you, the legal gold standard for these cases. So when he says, as we just learned he did, I'm going to play you the excerpt, that so many of them lack any merit, that is kind of the ultimate slam dunk against some of the Trump DOJ's revenge cases. Take a look.
2: I, from my perspective, have seen a number of cases James Comey, Letitia James, Jerome Powell. I mean, right? There's not criminality here. I mean, seashells. I mean, so the only reasonable explanation is the president has it out for these people, and he has people who are his former personal lawyers who are going to do what he says, regardless of the facts or the law.
0: Going after people regardless of the law will get you a lot of trouble in court, might get your case tossed. And if some of those folks are doing it knowingly, below the legal standard of what it takes to indict someone, they could be disbarred or worse. Jack Smith, again, the expert on that. So that's not nothing. And for those who say, well, when is it going to matter? Well, it could matter very soon if Congress changes hands. And it could matter a lot in just over 2 years if the White House and DOJ changes hands. He's sort of telling you how it is tonight. Now, I want to just remind everyone, we are here in an extraordinary place. A few years ago, it would have been unthinkable that a prosecutor would be on television talking about not one but two federal cases against a former president. It had never happened before. So let's remember how we got here, because what started out with lawsuits turned ultimately into the insurrection in the 2020 plots. Some of them we've marked for you green or yellow because they were effectively legally allowed. But as Trump got more desperate and those things didn't work, when you get to the Congress overturning votes, the requests on Pence, the aborted plan to have a military plot or coup, and then ultimately the final arrow we all know, the illegal sabotage of January 6th, those were the plots that accrued. And Smith ultimately was tapped as one of these special counsels with extra independence to pursue them. And as you know, I'll remind you, as we plotted this, he indicted many of them and won convictions against, we saw at the state level, over the overlapping plots. The federal cases, of course, were truncated by the Supreme Court. Now, we have special guests tonight with Jack Smith breaking his silence in this newsworthy interview. Emily Bazelon, Rick Wilson are here.

0: We're back with New York Times' Emily Bazelon and longtime Republican strategist Rick Wilson on this Jack Smith interview. I want to play this key part where he, again, first time in a journalistic televised setting, responded to some of these Trump threats.
1: Do you expect to be indicted?
2: Listen, Donald Trump has made a bunch of statements.
1: He said he would indict you, yes.
2: I'll tell you, Nicole, I honestly do not spend a lot of time thinking about the things he says about me and his threats about me. I'm real focused on the people who I worked with, looking out for them. I'm real focused on how the Justice Department's going to be better going forward, things like that. In my situation, I did my job the right way. I had an all-star team. I mean, Nicole, the agents on my case, if I were to walk you through all the awards they've won throughout, you know, generations of administrations, we would be here all night. These were superstars. And I'm much more concerned that those people get to serve in the department, get to serve in the Bureau again someday.
0: Emily, your view on what Smith is saying tonight?
1: Well, I'm glad for his mental health that Donald Trump is not taking up a lot of space in his head. And I've interviewed some of the FBI agents who worked with him, and, you know, they both live up to his description of their resumes and the work they did and the nonpartisan way that they approach their jobs. But also, some of them really have suffered, you know, both in terms of the loss of their jobs, but also the way that they have just been, you know, raked through the coals by the MAGA right on social media. So I think from their point of view, I'm sure they were watching, and knowing that Jack Smith is thinking about them will mean something to them. I'm sure.
0: Rick, your thoughts?
3: You know, I think what you saw tonight, Ari, was a kind of public servant that is almost entirely lacking inside the Republican universe these days and in the Trump administration. And it also reminded me that every accusation on the Trump side of weaponization is a projection. He's the kind of professional that Americans should have great confidence in. I wish he'd been able to speak out sooner, in some part because the Republican effort to demonize him as some sort of political operative, which is completely untrue, was ongoing until almost this moment, where you saw somebody who was a professional who went out to pursue justice and the law, not a political end as the Blanche, Patel, and others in the DOJ of today do.
0: Yeah. We all have... I had conversations about this era we're living through, what people do, journalists playing one role, people who are direct in politics playing another. And I thought it was interesting to hear someone like him who's faced these threats, who I'll just share briefly. When I was in the courtroom for the case on the Jan 6 issues in federal D.C., and he was on one side. I remember Todd Blanche was on the other with that team, and I'm watching them. And it was the largest security retinue I'd ever seen for a non-attorney general, for any prosecutor. And it spoke to the fact that even in the sanctum of that highly fortified federal D.C. courtroom, to say nothing of how he moved around the country, there was tremendous threat and protection for that threat. And so now he faces these other risks. And I give that context to listening to him tell Nicole this.
2: Anyone can put anything on you, but you have a choice about the attitude you take. For me, and I think a lot of the people that I've worked with, our view is I want to behave now in a way that my kids will be proud.
1: Yeah.
2: I want to act in a way that when I'm retired, I look back on this time and say, I did things right. I think a lot of people relate to that, and I think it's understandable. And I think if we start aligning actions with our beliefs, it's a huge, huge step. I think one of the things I've seen, which is the sort of journey I've been on, is, you know, with me being targeted by the president, you get to find out who's who, right? You get to find out who runs toward the fire, who kind of backs away. It's difficult in the moment, but I think for the future, that's going to be really helpful to know.
1: Are you afraid to be speaking out?
2: No, not at all. I am not going to be intimidated. And there's no way in the world, if the thought was to go after me so that I wouldn't speak up about the corruption that's happening or speak up to defend these agents and prosecutors, that is a grave miscalculation. There is no way I'm going to be intimidated.
0: Rick?
3: Americans are desperate to see that kind of integrity in their government again. That kind of modest humility about who he is, coupled with absolutely ironclad courage. It's something Americans, I think, are desperate to see. I think this is a really important interview for so many reasons, but that's probably the chief among them.
0: Emily?
1: You know, it's also important because it has still been relatively unusual for former prosecutors, former important Justice Department officials to speak up. And there's just an allergy, really, in the whole profession to being a media presence. You're just not supposed to do your work that way. What you say in court is supposed to speak for you. But I think Rick is right. These voices are really important right now. And having a television interview is the vehicle that allows a lot of people to see, you know, what you have to say in this moment. And so I wonder if Jack Smith, you know, presenting in this way will also open the door to more former Justice Department officials and FBI folks to come forward in the same way.
0: We have something very special coming up after the break, including Molly Jong Fast and our friend Curb Vet Susie Essman.

0: It's a little time for some fun and to fall back. We have two very special guests tonight. Molly John Fast returns, the MS Now analyst and New York Times contributing writer, host of the Fast Politics podcast. She's got a best-selling memoir out, How to Lose Your Mother, out on paperback, and a triumphant return by Susie Essman, the comic, the actress, the curvette we love. She started out doing stand-up and went on to play Susie Green on HBO's Curb. Like all things Curb, we don't know, is it her, is it a little bit of her, is it none of her? But we love all the iconic moments.
1: Oh, God.
2: I know you took the doll's head. Where is it? Where's the f***ing head?
3: I don't know.
2: The kid is home, hysterical, because her doll, Judy, has been decapitated. All right, just get me the f***ing head, all right? Get me the f***ing head, all right? Both of you, because I've had it, you four-eyed f***. Get me the head!
4: A peace treaty.
0: Classics.
4: Whatever.
0: We can show you this. Larry David just talked to her about the new Obama collab project, Life, Larry, and the Pursuit of Unhappiness, an HBO show that's debuted just in time, of course, for Independence Day, All Eyes on History. We'll get into that soon enough. But first of all, welcome to both of you. How you doing, Susie?
5: I'm good. I'm happy to be here with Molly. Big fan of both of you. You got to show pictures of me from 25 years ago where I look so young. That's not fair, Ari.
0: You look great now, and who doesn't like to see the passage of time? I mean, that's, we've got, July 4th is all about that, you know, anniversaries.
5: 250 years of perfect perfection.
0: Respect. We'll see if we get to 251. Molly's a hometown hitter here, so you go first. What's on your fallback list, Molly?
6: Ice picking up a nun. Just a crazy story. I mean, first of all, it just shows how over the line this administration is. They pick up this nun. She's in South Texas. Remember, Trump won a bunch of these districts in South Texas, and now he is underwater with Latino voters. He has alienated a voting block that Republicans thought was going to be theirs forever. And I think they've really done it by this kind of thing, arresting nuns, you know, rounding up people who are not, by no stretch of the imagination, the worst of the worst.
0: Yeah. Susie, what about you? What's on your fallback list as you drop by the news tonight?
5: You always have to be careful of those nuns. You know, they're

0: censoring comedians. So that for me personally, but I think for the country as a whole, it's a bad place to go.
1: Yeah. And, you know, Susie's point, Molly, echoes with it can happen here. We used to get these warnings. You know, imagine if we lived in a place where the leader was trying to censor or cancel comedians because they criticized the government. And yet lately, Molly, that is where we live.
2: Yeah, we saw Colbert. The Colbert Show is not on air anymore. And there was real speculation that that was because of a want of regulatory approval, because remember, the Paramount merger needed to go in front of Trump's people. And then you have to remember the Kimmel Show has been taken off the air once before. So we have seen this administration really act out towards comedians. And again, this tracks with Putin's Russia, right? Remember, Vladimir Putin obsessed with a puppet comedy show that he took off the air. And that is why it is so important to have, you know, remember, it is technically the First Amendment, our First Amendment rights to make fun of our politicians, Democrat or Republican.
1: Yeah.
0: And
1: yeah.
0: There is no greater power than satire, I think.
2: Yeah.
0: You know, satire is one of the greatest powers that we have. And you take that away and what do you have? Mimes. That's it.
1: And nobody wants mimes. Look, we could talk more about Trump, Susie, or we could talk about Obama and Larry David and this wonderful commemoration of our country this weekend. And I turn to that. I want, by way of introduction, Susie, I want to say Happy New Year.
0: Happy New Year to you, too. It's a little
1: Happy
0: late,
1: New
0: Ari,
1: Year.
0: It's, but that's okay.
1: It's not too
0: I'm
1: late.
0: I'm as strict as Larry.
1: Well, who can be as strict as Larry? I'm making a joke that anyone who's caught the first episode might get. This is such an ingenious way that Obama, Larry, and you, of course, are in an episode. Are looking at our history, having fun with it, but also then getting a chance to reflect on it. And boy, do we need, I think, the better angels of our history, if you will. You did talk to Larry about it. Let's take a look at that and then discuss the project.
0: Okay.
3: President Obama is one of the producers of the show.
4: Right.
3: Did he give you any notes?
4: Jeff and I were called in for notes from President Obama. Now, I really haven't gotten.
3: You don't take notes.
4: You know,
3: you don't get notes. The entire time we
4: HBO
3: did Curb.
4: You started telling me that. I don't think this is good. I don't think this is going to work. And if somebody had a good idea, I would listen to it. And I was the president of the United States. And I said, I'm the president here. And he laughed.
1: It rings true. Tell us about this. This is your first time being on an Obama-produced comedy show, we can say. Tell us about it and what the uplift is as we go into this holiday.
0: Honestly, Ari, he was not on set. He was not around.
1: Okay.
0: It's really Larry and Jeff Schaefer's production. I know that his company, Higher Ground, produced it, Michelle and Barack's company. But it wasn't like he was there on set and with the headphones on and watching at Video Village. None of that happened. So I still have never met him, even though I would love to. It's really Larry's skewed, very skewed take of American history. Nothing is accurate. You're not going to learn anything. You're going to laugh. That's the whole point of it.
1: Thanks for joining us on The Beat Weekend. And you can always find us weeknights at 6 p.m. Eastern on MS Now.

0: ago. By the third No Kings Day, Americans managed to pull off the largest single-day protest in American history. He said
1: no kings. We're in a moment right now, a moment that will be written about, argued about.
0: Pushback doesn't always work.
2: Tonight, we sent a message.
0: And sometimes when you do fight, you win.
3: I don't view patriotism as something that belongs to one person. It belongs to we, the people.
4: Unnerving. Ah, wow. Well, it is great to see you all here. We're so grateful that you've come out to be here in real life, in the flesh, in person. I fully believe that is magic, and we are hoping to make magic with you guys here tonight. Let me start by wishing you happy birthday. All year long, you get to wish every American you know happy birthday, since this is our country's 250th. You get to do that all over the country with everyone, but particularly, you get to do that here in Philly, since this is where our country was born. This beautiful Philadelphia Academy of Music is, of course, the grand old lady of Locust Street, the oldest opera house in continuous use in the United States. And Jen Psaki doesn't know this yet, but we're going to make her sing opera in order to keep the continuously operating thing going. One of us has to. We've nominated her. We have a great program for you here tonight. The great Ali Velshi is here. He has brought his big board with him and his vest, which I know you have a thing for. Our beloved colleague Jen Psaki will be sitting down with the governor of the great Commonwealth of Pennsylvania. Josh Shapiro will be here. And I'm going to be talking with one of my heroes, the legendary civil rights lawyer, one of America's greatest public intellectuals, Sherrilyn Ifill is here. And then Ali and Jen and I will also be up here together taking questions from you guys. I'm really supposed to be looking forward to that, but it's a more complicated set of feelings, if I'm honest. I get nervous. And without further ado, please welcome the incomparable, the irrepressible, the man who never sleeps, the man with the most resilient hairdo in the entire news business, our dear friend, Ali Velshi.

0: I'm going to tell you about the last 250 years of this country through the stories of people who fought for it, who bled for it, who wrote letters for it, who stood in the bitter cold for it, who even just held up a phone for it. People who changed the course of history not through power or privilege or position, but through a small act of courage. People whose names you may not know. And it all started here, right here, literally less than a mile from where you're sitting right now. And not just here, but now, on this night, June 25th, 1776. 250 years ago today, at the corner of 7th and Market, Thomas Jefferson was in the final days of writing the most consequential sentence in the history of human governance. We hold these truths to be self-evident, that all men are created equal. He wasn't alone in that room. 14-year-old Robert Hemings was there, on call 24 hours a day, helping Jefferson dress, bringing him tea, making sure that he was not disturbed. Hemings was Jefferson's enslaved servant. He could not read the words that Jefferson wrote. He would never possess the rights that were promised by those words. He was, in the legal sense of the word, property. And yet there he was, in the room, less than a mile from where you sit, on this very night, 250 years ago. All men are created equal. When Jefferson finished writing, he walked the documents two blocks south to Independence Hall, where it was debated, and it was signed, and it was celebrated. Robert Hemings was present at its creation, but he was not present for the celebration. That contradiction, a man writing the promise of a universal equality while a 14-year-old boy, legally his property, stands in the same room, that is not a footnote to American history, because sometimes democracy does not unfold the way you hope it does. That is American history. There is, interestingly, no image of Robert Hemings. We know a lot about Thomas Jefferson. We know, in fact, that he was about 6'2", which was unusually tall for the day. He's about the same size as George Washington. But we know very little about Robert Hemings. We do not know his height, we do not know his build, and we do not know the sound of his voice. But back in 2024, an artist named Sonia Clark placed video images of the eyes of his descendants in the windows of Declaration House. Each one was about 5 feet high, black and white, blinking, looking out onto Market Street. It was not until 1794, 18 years later, that Robert Hemings would gain his freedom because he found a doctor who was willing to advance him the purchase price. Jefferson signed Hemings' deed of manumission on Christmas Eve, 1794. Jefferson was not happy about it. A boy he considered to be his property had found a way to be free. Robert Hemings built a life. He had a family. He had a wife and children. For Robert Hemings, the American experiment had just begun. December 1860, America was 85 years into the experiment, and it was failing. Could this attempt at democracy survive itself? Could a nation built on the promise of equality survive the fact that it had not delivered it? Seven states, South Carolina, Mississippi, Florida, Alabama, Georgia, Louisiana, and Texas, decided that the answer to that question was no. They formed the Confederacy, and their army fired a shot at the Union garrison at Fort Sumter, South Carolina. Four more states, Virginia, Arkansas, Tennessee, and North Carolina, seceded. At least 620,000 people, some say 750,000 people, died in the Civil War, killed by fellow Americans. The 13th Amendment abolished slavery. The 14th Amendment established birthright citizenship, due process, and equal protection under the law. The 15th Amendment guaranteed the right to vote regardless of race. Three amendments, 5 years, the most radical expansion of American democracy since the Declaration of Independence itself. And then, within a decade, the South began systematically dismantling every one of those promises. Black office holders driven out, black voters terrorized, black communities burned, the federal government looked away. It was called redemption. They were redeeming white supremacy. The promise of Reconstruction would not be kept for 100 more years, and even then, not fully. By 1920, America was 144 years into the experiment, yet half of its population could not vote. The 19th Amendment needed one more state, Tennessee. The legislature in Tennessee was deadlocked. A young Republican named Harry Byrne was 24 years old, and he was expected to vote no. But that morning, he had a letter in his pocket from his mother. Her name was Feb Byrne. "Hurrah and vote for suffrage. Don't keep them in doubt. Be a good boy and help." Harry Byrne listened to his mother. He voted yes. The 19th Amendment passed by one vote. Because a mother wrote a letter to her son. A small act of courage carried in his pocket. Ida B. Wells had been fighting for the 19th Amendment for longer than almost anyone. When the suffrage march arrived in Washington in 1913, 7 years earlier, she was told she couldn't march with the white women. She'd have to march at the back. She refused that indignity. She waited on the sidewalk while the march passed, and then she slipped out and joined her Illinois delegation in the middle of the march anyway. The 19th Amendment was a victory, but it was also a betrayal. One important door opened, but inside that door, a different one was still closed. That is the American pattern. The advance that isn't complete. The victory that leaves someone behind. The promise that has to be made again and again and again. America was 189 years into the experiment, and black Americans could still not reliably vote. On paper, the Constitution now prohibited racial and sex-based denial of the vote, but in the South, the paper meant nothing. Black voters faced literacy tests that were designed to be failed. They had poll taxes, grandfather clauses, registration offices that were open only on days that nobody could get there. And underneath it all, perhaps most important, the quiet but ever-present threat of violence. In Selma, Alabama, there was a woman named Amelia Boynton Robinson. For 30 years, she had been trying to register black voters. The year before, she had become the first black woman to run for Congress in Alabama. She lost, but she kept going. On March 7, 1965, she walked onto the Edmund Pettus Bridge with 600 marchers. State troopers, as expected, met them on the other side, on horseback, with clubs and tear gas. Amelia Boynton Robinson was beaten unconscious. She was left lying on the bridge. A photographer took her picture. This photograph moved Lyndon Johnson to go to Congress and demand the Voting Rights Act. One photograph, one woman, beaten but undefeated. 50 years later, Amelia Boynton Robinson, then 104 years old, she went across that bridge again, pushed across the bridge by Barack Hussein Obama. She just wanted to be able to walk across the bridge. She was pushed across the bridge by the first black president of the United States. She died 3 months after that photo was taken. She just wanted black Americans to be able to vote, but she lived long enough to see a black man in the White House push her across the bridge upon which they had tried to break her.
1: Still ahead, more from Ali Velshi, plus Pennsylvania Governor Josh Shapiro joins us, and Rachel Maddow sits down with the constitutional law expert Sherrilyn Ifill. You're watching America.

0: is a theater where a lot of Broadway stuff happens, and they always tell you to put off your phones and don't make noise and all that stuff. So I want you to do something that's a little counterintuitive. I want you to reach into your pocket or your bag or wherever you keep them and take out your keys. Take a moment. Look at your keys. They're the most ordinary objects in your life. You use them every day without thinking, to get into your home, to start your car, to open the things that belong to you. Just hold on to your keys for a moment. I'm going to come back to them. America was 213 years into the experiment. For 40 years, the United States and the Soviet Union had faced each other across an ideological divide. Democracy on the one side, communism on the other side. Which idea would prevail? In the autumn of 1989, the question was answered, not by Washington, not by a general or a president or a weapon system. It came from the streets. In city after city across Eastern Europe, people who had lived their entire lives under communism simply stopped. They stopped complying. They stopped pretending. They walked into the streets and they said, no more. In Prague in November of 1989, hundreds of thousands of people gathered night after night, students mostly, young people who had never known anything but communism. They simply didn't believe it anymore. So they took out their keys. Here. One of them was Tomas Havlicek. He was a 19-year-old student. He stood in the square in the freezing cold. He reached into his pocket. He took out his keys. He held them about his head. And he shook them. And the person next to him shook them. And the person next to her shook hers. And the person next to him, until hundreds of thousands of keys filled the square in the freezing dark. There were no guns. There were no bombs. There was no violence. There was just this times hundreds of thousands. What Tomas held in Prague that night, you're holding in your hands right now. On December 29th, 1989, Václav Havel, a playwright imprisoned by his own government for the crime of writing words that the government did not like, sound familiar, became the first freely elected president of Czechoslovakia. Because enough people believed that human beings deserve to govern themselves, that freedom is not a gift from the powerful, that freedom belongs to everyone. That is what the American experiment at its best said to the world, not be like us, but you deserve what we are still trying to become. So now do with me what hundreds of thousands of people did in Prague 36 years ago. Do it with me. This is the sound of the idea winning. This is what it sounds like. This is you telling everybody around you what power you have. Because when enough of you do it, the sound is deafening. Hang on to your keys, story's not over. On May 25th, 2020, America was 244 years into the experiment, and a 17-year-old girl was walking to a corner store with her 9-year-old cousin. Her name was Darnella Frazier. You can see her there on the left of the screen. Yeah, she deserves your applause. A 17-year-old girl on the way to the store, she saw a police officer with his knee on a man's neck. She took out her phone. She held it up. She hit record. For 9 minutes and 29 seconds, she recorded, as onlookers begged the police officer, Derek Chauvin, to stop. Officer Chauvin did not stop. Darnella Frazier did not stop either. A teenager used the only weapon she had against an armed, violent agent of the state. George Floyd died on that sidewalk, but 26 million Americans took to the streets in all 50 states, in countries that had nothing to do with American policing, the largest protest movement in American history. In those 9 minutes and 29 seconds before he died, George Floyd did something no argument or protest sign had been able to do. He called out for his mother. A man who was dying and wanted his mother. And every parent who saw that video, every mother, every father of every color, in every city, in every state, recognized that same sound because it is the oldest sound in the world. A child calling for the person who was supposed to keep them safe. George Floyd was somebody's child. And Darnella Frazier and her phone had made it impossible to dehumanize him after the fact. We knew him as a man and as a son before anyone could make him into something easier to dismiss. She had done what the Declaration of Independence promised and had so rarely delivered. She made him fully human in the eyes of the people who needed to see it. and Officer Derek Chauvin was convicted of second-degree unintentional murder, third-degree murder, and manslaughter. Darnella Fraser later said she stayed up at night apologizing to George Floyd for not doing more. She had done everything. A small act of courage on a sidewalk with a phone. America was 245 years into the experiment when one man and his disciples decided the experiment was over. On January 6th of 2021, Congress had gathered to do what it had done after every presidential election since 1797. Just count the votes, certify the results, confirm the transfer of power. It had happened without incident or interruption since 1797, every 4 years, like clockwork. A mob attacked the United States Capitol, not a foreign army, Americans carrying American flags, claiming to believe, maybe even believing, that they were saving democracy while they were actively and violently destroying it. They broke through windows. They beat officers with flagpoles. They erected a gallows on the lawn. They hunted for the vice president. They hunted for the Speaker of the House. Inside, legislators hid under desks. They called their families, whispered into phones in darkened rooms. On the first floor of the United States Capitol, a police officer named Eugene Goodman stood alone facing the mob. On his way to this door, he had passed Senator Mitt Romney in a corridor and directed him to safety. So now he stood alone. He understood what was at stake. The mob advanced. Eugene Goodman went up the stairs, drawing the mob after him, making himself the target, leading them away from the Senate chamber, which was still full of legislators who had not been evacuated, toward a place where the mob could be contained. He bought enough time, one man, one staircase, one decision made in seconds. 250 years from now, someone's going to stand on a stage somewhere in this country and tell the story of this moment, of this time we are living through right now, of the people who showed up like you when it mattered, of the people who held the line, of the people who did the one thing that was available to them. I don't know whose names will be on that list. None of these people I've told you about had a key that was any bigger or shinier or more powerful than anyone else's. They just used the one they had in the moment they were in. We're in a moment right now, a moment that will be written about, argued about, taught in schools that do not yet exist by teachers who have not yet been born. The names on the next list, the names that will be recited 250 years from now, are waiting to be written by people who understand that what we hold in our hands, what you hold in your hands right now, is not just a key. It's the power to show up. It is the memory of everyone who came before us. It is the evidence of what ordinary people can do in extraordinary moments. It is the responsibility, the urgent, the unavoidable, deeply personal responsibility to do the one thing that is available to us in the moment in which we are in. What will America's next 250 years be? You hold the keys to that question in your hands right now. Thank you.
1: Coming up, Pennsylvania Governor Josh Shapiro is here. Why he believes America may need a new constitutional amendment as we mark our 250th anniversary.
2: Where we both gain hope is in our fellow citizens and the standing up and the fighting back and the not taking.

0: It is amazing in here. It is incredible in here. Thank you, Philadelphia, for having all of us. This is so soul-giving for every single one of us. And I hope all of you, thank you. I hope all of you are finding community right now, too. I know I heard Rachel say that I was going to sing opera or ABBA. I heard ABBA. I'm not going to do that. Nobody wants that. But what I'm betting you do want is for me to introduce and bring on stage the governor of the great state of Pennsylvania, Governor Josh Shapiro. It's amazing.
1: It's good to have you in Philly.
0: It's great to be here.
1: Amazing.
0: Great to be here. My daughter had her first cheesesteak today, but I'm not going to tell you which one because I don't want to start a war.
1: By the way, that's tough politics if you start picking favorites there. You want to be careful.
0: So my first question is, what is your favorite?
1: No, I'm not picking favorites.
0: Okay.
1: Come on.
0: That's not what it is.
1: Yeah.
0: I wanted to start just by, I was reflecting on what Ali Velshi was just talking about.
1: Yeah.
0: Ordinary people standing up in extraordinary times. And maybe there are people in this audience right now who are going to be a part of that. And as you think about what the history books are going to write about this moment in our history, we're approaching the 250th anniversary, that's why we're all here.
1: Yeah.
0: What do you think the history books are going to write about this moment we are all living through?
1: Well, let me start with ordinary people doing extraordinary things and then get to that. In many ways, it's tied directly to the 250th anniversary of this great nation. There was a man who signed both the Declaration of Independence and the Constitution, who was one of my predecessors, a guy named Ben Franklin. Ben Franklin.
0: You may have heard of him.
1: You may have heard of him. By the way, one of only, I think, five people that signed both the Declaration and the Constitution. He was instructive of a whole lot of important words on both of those documents. But I think the most important words he uttered was after the Constitutional Convention, about 240 or so years ago, when he walked out onto the cobblestone streets of Philadelphia, right outside the Pennsylvania State House, the Independence Hall as we know it. And a woman walked over to him. Think about this, a woman who didn't have the right to vote at that moment, walks over to him and says, Dr. Franklin, what do we have here? A monarchy or a republic? Mm-hmm. And Franklin then uttered, I think, the most important words in our democracy. He said, a republic if you can keep it. Some of you heard that. A lot of Franklin fans here. Why do I cite that? Because I think what he set in motion, what the other founders set in motion, was the scaffolding of this new nation, but an acknowledgement that the real work would have to be done by successive generations, by ordinary Americans doing extraordinary things, standing up so others could walk forward, sitting down at a lunch counter so the next generation would have more rights. Franklin understood that. And I think the American people inherently understand that because in every chapter of our American story, it's always ended with more promise, more hope, more justice, more equity. Now, we're in the middle of a chapter right now where it doesn't feel very hopeful, and it doesn't feel like it's going to end with more justice or more hope. But the reason I am hopeful, the reason why I am optimistic, is because I think we will channel Franklin's words again, where folks are going to rise up. They are going to demand justice. They're going to speak out against the corruption of this administration. They're going to show up in record numbers in these midterms, and we will have a national referendum on the chaos, the cruelty, and the corruption of Donald Trump. And that is how we will write this next chapter, by turning away from that and instead turning more toward our American values.
0: And I want to talk about the elections. I want to talk about where we go from there. I think so many people here are wondering all of those things.
1: Sure.
0: Let me ask you this. When our founders, because I know you've reflected on that, on this particular question, when our founders, what would surprise our founders about today? What did they not prepare for? A lot of things. Let me phrase it this way.
1: Twitter.
0: What did they not prepare for in terms of this test on our system?
1: When our founders gathered at Independence Hall and first declared our independence, then wrote our Constitution a decade later, the biggest fear they had was that one individual would accumulate too much power, that they would become a tyrant. that they would become what we had already just walked away from, and that is being governed by a king. Madison wrote extensively about this. He would talk about how government was not going to be made of angels, otherwise we wouldn't need a government at all. He talked about excesses of power in the hands of an executive. And our founders, our framers, built a system of checks and balances to deny the executive the kind of power that we've seen Trump accumulate. Sadly, a big reason for that is we have a Congress of the United States who is, frankly, as a group, profoundly and pathetically weak. They've given up on their check. They've given up on their constitutional obligation. And we have a Supreme Court that has made arguably the most dangerous. They've heard of the
0: louder
1: Supreme
0: boos.
1: Court.
0: Yeah. Louder boos for the Supreme Court yeah. than Congress. Which
1: By the
0: I
1: way,
0: think is
1: these are Birds fans. They know how to boo. They know. But if you think about the Supreme Court decision that gave our executive absolute and total immunity, the guardrails are off. It's one of the reasons why I think we've got to really think about a 28th Amendment to our Constitution to actually rein in the corruption that we're seeing from this executive. We need anti-corruption laws being passed by Congress, and we need to take back our democracy and think back to the fears that Madison and Washington and Franklin and others had when they were doing this work here in Philly 250 years ago, fearing the excesses of an executive. We got work to do to roll that back, but I'm committed to doing that work.
0: The courts, I suspected you might bring up the courts. The courts are a, as we saw from this crowd, a source of extreme frustration is one way of putting it. And the lower courts, I will say, have been a bulwark in many moments against the excesses and the illegality. But the Supreme Court has been incredibly infuriating at times. There are a number of people in the Democratic Party, including an institutionalist named Joe Biden I once worked for, who he's like a neighbor, as we know.
1: He was known as our third senator.
0: He was known. He might call himself that, too. Who have called for reforms to the Supreme Court, to, expansion of the court, to term limits on the court. What do you think about that?
1: I think we need to be open to all of that and more. I think we need to consider more amendments to our Constitution. We've had five constitutional conventions in Pennsylvania alone. Understand, and our founders understood this, that they couldn't write down every rule. They couldn't forecast every problem when they passed the Constitution. Again, it's been updated 27 times since then. I think we've got to have everything on the table. We've got to be bold. We've got to understand that the excesses that maybe people wrote about in books but never imagined a chief executive, a president, would engage in, because of course we imagined even a president we disagreed with to be grounded in a love for this country, grounded in we the people, right? And we don't have that now. And I think it calls on us to have real reforms of the court and be open to real reforms of our Constitution, and certainly be open to a Congress of the United States passing anti-corruption, anti-gerrymandering, and a new voting rights law here in this country.
0: More with Governor Josh Shapiro after the break. You're watching America 250, Country at a Crossroads.

0: about the 250th anniversary. Yeah. That's not about one president. It's not about one person. It's not about one leader. It is about the country and everything we have been through and ordinary people doing extraordinary things. I think as we've all watched, or maybe you've covered your eyes at times, and if you did, that's understandable.
1: They would never cover their eyes during your show.
0: Well, that's okay.
1: Or, their eyes are always
0: or
1: open.
0: Or an Eagles game.
1: Or an Eagles
0: game. Or an Eagles, unless they're losing, which I won't say. That never happened. But Donald Trump has made it entirely about himself. I mean, he held the UFC fight on his birthday. He has, yes, I know, that was quite something. He even called the America 250 celebration the most spectacular Trump rally. That was a quote from him. I didn't even make that up. How are you thinking and sitting with that? I mean, as we've just been discussing, you were a historian of our nation's history. You care about it quite a bit. You ran for office because you wanted to be in public service. How do you digest all that?
1: Early this morning, I had the good fortune of being able to be at Independence Hall. And I was in the State House where George Washington presided and where our founders met. And I couldn't help but just feel the patriotism that I walk around with every day, even more so in that moment. I am a proud, patriotic American. I love this country. I believe this is the greatest country on the face of the earth. And I don't view patriotism as something that belongs to one person or one party. It belongs to we the people. It really does. And I think what Donald Trump doesn't understand, maybe it's his narcissism, maybe it's that he's not really all that patriotic, is that the beauty of this country is that it brings people from all different walks of life together. The beauty of this country is that its trajectory is defined not necessarily by people with titles next to their names, but by ordinary Americans who put country before self and do big things. Donald Trump doesn't put country before self. His corruption puts self before country and hurts the very people that he is there to, in theory, serve. And so, when I think about patriotism, I try and look past this immediate chapter we're in and think about all the different chapters over this last 250 years. And I believe in my heart that we are better than our temporary politics. We are better than what we're seeing now. We got to make some changes to our laws. We got to make some changes to our politics. And we certainly need to vote in order to be able to get through this. But I believe we're better than Donald Trump. We are better than the President of the United States.
0: There is a bit of a debate in the Democratic Party. Have you seen this
1: really?
0: Going on lately? I don't know. After some primary elections that happened earlier this week about the future of the Democratic Party, this happens from time to time or on a very regular basis, I would say. There were some significant outcomes from that. I mean, it was a very diverse group of candidates who won primaries, even across the state of New York on Tuesday night. But there were two sitting members of Congress who lost their seats in primary elections. That's incredibly rare. It does 98% of the time incumbents win re-election in a primary. And three of the candidates who won were endorsed by Mayor Mamdani. I'm raising this because, there's some Mamdani fans here. I'm raising this because it's a very big coalition. It's a very big umbrella, the Democratic Party. It has long been, and this is going to be a group of members that Hakeem Jeffries and others are going to have to govern. But your Pennsylvania's Democratic Senator John Fetterman was asked about this. There you go.
1: They know him.
0: There's a particular view in here that doesn't surprise me. He was asked about this, and I would say he's already testing the coalition is one way to say it, because he described Tuesday's election as the rise of the dirtbag left. And I just wonder what you think about that.
1: Look, I wouldn't speak like that, and John should answer for himself. I'll just speak more broadly about this. I mean, I appreciate the passion that we are seeing from voters all across this country. We saw it here in Pennsylvania during our primaries as well. Passion, people showing up in record numbers in these primaries. Even in uncontested races like mine, people showed up in record numbers. It is extraordinary. And I appreciate the passion. Here's the other thing I appreciate and understand: the pain that a lot of people are feeling. The pain that people are feeling because their health insurance costs rise or they can't get it at all. The pain that people are feeling because things just cost too damn much in their communities. The pain that people feel because they can't buy a house even though they're working their butts off and they just can't get ahead. The pain that people are feeling because they feel like their rights are being ripped away from them, not here in Pennsylvania, but other places in the country. And they are channeling that pain into purpose. They're channeling that into showing up at the ballot box. They're channeling that into showing enthusiasm. That is a good thing. As for our party, we got to make sure we've got lots of different voices around the table. And I guess I might respectfully, with the utmost respect, disagree with one thing you said. You were saying, you know, the Democrats, we've got this debate all the time about what we stand for. I would argue.
0: Oh, I think it's a healthy thing. I didn't mean that.
1: No, I think it is too. I think it is too. But I would make a slightly different argument. I think as a party, we've not really gone through a big debate about what we stand for and what we're all about, maybe since Bill Clinton's election back in 1992. And if you think about it, and that's not to take anything away from Barack Obama, who was such a unique political figure that brought people together and a friend and someone I admire greatly, or Joe Biden, someone we both admire, you work for, who in many ways was a response to 4 years of Donald Trump. We have an opportunity as a party to have this battle about what we're for. And here's what we need to be for in 2026. Defeating the people who are enabling Donald Trump. And then from there, we need to be a party that puts people first and isn't just about platitudes, but it's about purpose and getting real stuff done to make people's lives better. That's what we need to be for, a party that delivers on making people's lives better.
0: Something that I sometimes hear from people, and you may hear it too, you hear all the things because you're traveling around the state,
1: yeah.
0: Is that we just have to get through the next 2.5 years and everything, the system will go back to normal,
1: yeah,
0: and things will go back to, there are some skeptics in the room. I'm with you. I'm skeptical with you. It

0: good, and what do you think should be the priority to address of the next person who's in the White House?
1: Yeah. Well, first off, I would just say anybody who's thinking around, sitting around thinking, oh, it's just another 2.5 years, we'll get through it. I hate that attitude. That's a passive attitude. We need an aggressive attitude. We need to be out front fighting this every day, standing up against the corruption, voting in our elections, elevating candidates who are going to help make our lives better. So I think we've got to be active. And then I think we've got to understand that our sole mission right now is on winning in these midterms and providing a check against Donald Trump at the state and at the federal level. We have a job to do on that. And then as we go forward, I think we have to understand that rebuilding a federal government like it was before Donald Trump showed up cannot be the answer for the Democratic Party. We need to build something. We need to build something that is purposeful, that actually drives down costs, that increases access to healthcare, that repairs our standing in the world while also making sure that our allies pay their fair share and do their fair part. We've got to rein in AI and the handful of people that actually run the system and put some regulation around it. We've got a lot of work to do, but just thinking that we can go back and do it the way it was always done is not the answer. The final thing I want to say on this point is this. There are a lot of people who believe that you've got to have chaos and noise just to be able to make change. I don't view it that way. I think big change, seismic change, the kind of huge transformational change we need in this country can also come with competence, with calm, with kindness, with treating your neighbor in a loving way. I believe that's what we need going forward in this country.
0: All right, Governor Josh Shapiro, thank you for being here with us.
1: Thanks, everybody. Thank you.
2: Still ahead, Rachel Maddow sits down with constitutional law expert Sherrilyn Eichler.
3: Asthma.

He has refused his assent to laws the most wholesome and necessary for the public good. He has obstructed the administration of justice. He has kept among us, in times of peace, standing armies without the consent of our legislatures. He has cut off our trade with all parts of the world. He has deprived us, in many cases, of the benefits of trial by jury. In every stage of these oppressions, we have petitioned for redress in the most humble terms. Our repeated petitions have been answered only by repeated injury. A prince whose character is thus marked by every act which may define a tyrant is unfit to be the ruler of a free people. Nine years ago, in 2017, on July 4th, 2017, NPR did something that it does every year. National Public Radio, NPR, every year they have their broadcasters read the Declaration of Independence on air in full. In 2017, NPR also posted the declaration online. They just posted the whole thing unedited in a long series of tweets. This is an annual tradition for NPR. This is how they mark the country's birthday every year. You know, they're refamiliarizing all of us with the words that launched our national bid for independence. And not just the opening lines that we all know so well, not just, you know, when in the course of human events, not just we hold these truths to be self-evident, but they did all the words in the Declaration of Independence, the full indictment. Because that's what our Declaration of Independence is. It is an indictment, enumerating the crimes of a tyrant. So NPR posts it, and they have their staff read it every year. But in 2017, when they did it, that was Donald J. Trump's first Independence Day as President of the United States. And that year, when NPR did its annual recitation, just like they do every year, fans of our new president heard those words or read those words online, and they thought it was an attack on Donald Trump. Real headline, quote, "Some Trump supporters thought NPR tweeted propaganda. It was the Declaration of Independence."